0: and the AI companies for taking humanity down a dangerous path without the public having a say.
1: The people of this country must make the decisions about AI and not just a handful of oligarchs.
2: The American citizens are not going to be supplicants to the oligarchs anymore.
0: However, the two disagree on what exactly to do about the existential threats they say AI poses. Many speakers called for a pause on development of the most advanced AI and for international coordination. The American and the Chinese government so far have spoken out dismissing these ideas. Huo Qingnan, NPR News.
3: A scathing new report from the Department of Homeland Security's Inspector General's Office found that detainees at the immigration detention facility in Florida, known as Alligator Alcatraz, were subjected to a slew of poor living conditions, including being held in small metal enclosures. NPR's Vanessa Romo has more.
4: Findings revealed that 79 detainees were confined to metal cages with about 4 feet by 4 feet of floor space for up to 2 hours. Inspectors called it unprecedented among detention facilities and said they presented significant risk to detainees' health and safety. DHS's internal report also found detainees lacked clean drinking water, adequate food, and proper medical care. Showers were infested with bugs, and staff couldn't identify which detention standards they were expected to follow. The facility, which opened in 2025, shut down over the summer following a string of lawsuits. Vanessa Romo, NPR News.
3: The families of the 67 people killed in last year's mid-air collision over Washington, D.C. are pushing Congress and regulators for action. NPR's Joel Rose reports they joined lawmakers and safety investigators at a rally on Capitol Hill today.
5: Doug Lane lost his wife and son when an American Airlines regional jet collided with an Army Black Hawk helicopter last year. Lane joined with other victims' families calling on Congress and federal regulators to take action.
6: We can tell their stories. We can ask questions, we can push for answers, we can demand action, but we cannot do everybody else's work for them.
5: The families were joined by the head of the National Transportation Safety Board, which is pushing federal aviation regulators to do more. Congress is still deadlocked over competing safety proposals that passed the House and Senate, but Senator Ted Cruz said he hopes to pass a bill during the lame duck session after the midterm elections. Joel Rose, NPR News, Washington.
3: Major U.S. stock indexes slipped today as oil prices rose once again. The S&P 500 fell nearly 0.5%. It's NPR. China has introduced new border control rules that could ban citizens from leaving the country if they threaten national or industrial security. The rules reflect increased competition with the U.S. in areas like AI. Citizens accused in overseas criminal activities could face travel bans for up to 3 years. A 50th anniversary production of the musical Annie is set to open on Broadway next fall. The show originally ran on Broadway for 6 years and has been revived twice, as Jeff London reports.
7: In 1977, Andrea McArdle as Little Orphan Annie stepped on stage at the Alvin Theater on Broadway and belted this anthem.
8: The sun will come out tomorrow, so you gotta hang on till tomorrow.
7: And Annie ran tomorrow and tomorrow and tomorrow, picking up 7 Tony Awards and being produced all around the country and the world, and turned into films for Hollywood and TV. The 50th anniversary production will be directed by Sam Pinkleton, best known for his work on the campy comedy Oh Mary and the Broadway revival of the Rocky Horror Show. For NPR News, I'm Jeff London. In New York,
3: the NFL Players Association says 92% of its members favor playing on grass instead of artificial turf, which players say leads to more wear and tear on their bodies. The debate resurfaced this year when some NFL facilities temporarily installed grass to host World Cup games before returning to turf. Buffalo is making the switch to grass when it moves to its new stadium. This is NPR News from Washington.
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4: 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I'm Juana Summers.
10: And I'm Scott Detrow. They call it, quote, the pro-human assembly, a gathering held today in Washington where politicians, celebrities, and religious leaders discussed what to do about artificial intelligence. The meeting comes amid renewed warnings that AI could cause great harm or even destroy humanity. Joining me to help unpack the fears, both existential and otherwise, is NPR's Jeff Brumfiel. Hey, Jeff.
11: Hi, Scott.
10: So today saw two very unlikely figures in the same room, Vermont Senator Bernie Sanders, an independent, and pro-Trump firebrand Steve Bannon. I guess they are both humans. They have that in common. What do they have to say about AI?
11: Yeah, Bannon and Sanders both talked about the possibility of AI going rogue. My colleague Kuo Jingnan was there, and she captured what Sanders had to say.
1: If AI surpasses human intelligence, as many scientists believe could happen, this technology will escape human control with potentially catastrophic consequences.
11: Bannon, for his part, spoke about the arrogance of the people building these systems.
10: Let's rewind a little bit. Over the weekend, the leaders of the big AI companies agreed that development needs to be slowed down. These companies are locked in a tight race right now. There are hundreds of billions of dollars of investment on the line, and it makes it sound like they are really worried. Explain what exactly got them spooked.
11: Yeah, you know, I think a lot of this started earlier in the summer when another AI company called Hugging Face got hacked. And that hack actually came from the OpenAI, the makers of ChatGPT. They were training a bunch of AI agents. These agents were given a test. And as they tried to figure out how to do it, they decided to attempt to steal the answer key from Hugging Face. A group of more than 1,000 agents organized themselves. They even kind of elected a leader called Phase One. Malo Bergen is CEO of a company called the Machine Intelligence Research Institute. He said it was clear the AI was very comfortable with trying to cheat.
12: You see that the agents clearly understood that they were, you know, trying to accomplish or solve the evaluations that they were in a way that wasn't intended, but they just did not seem to care.
11: And this echoes a much bigger risk people have talked about for years with AI. Sometimes it's called the paperclip problem. You know, you imagine an AI who's given a simple task, make paperclips, and everything starts out fine. They build a little factory and they start doing it, but they keep thinking about how to make more paperclips. Then it starts mining iron ore, maybe in huge quantities, destroying the environment or diverting resources from other areas. Eventually, maybe some humans figure out what this AI is doing and try to shut it down, and it decides to get rid of the humans in the name of covering the earth in paperclips. I mean, obviously, Scott, that sounds kind of silly. But these hacks do have some similarities. The AIs kind of maniacally pursued their goal of getting the answer key. They appeared to be aware humans didn't want them hacking into another system, but they went ahead and did it anyway. As Bergen pointed out to me, hacking a $1 billion company is a crime when humans do it, and the AIs just didn't care.
10: Right. So I very much understand why that has people scared. What other factors are going on right now?
11: The other big one is just how fast things are moving. Over the weekend, Dario Amodei, the head of Anthropic, talked about the speed with which AI systems are evolving, and in particular, the fact that AI is now helping to train better AI. That's sometimes called recursive self-improvement. If you fully automate it, some people believe you could end up very quickly developing a super intelligent AI. And, you know, see previous worry, it doesn't really care whether it hurts humans to achieve its goals. And Bergen points out there's already an example of this on planet Earth, and it's actually us. We are super intelligent beings, and that hasn't always been good for other life forms.
12: There are a lot of the species that are extinct due to our behavior, not because we were, you know, trying to cause their extinction, not because we thought they were evil and we were trying to take them out, but because we had things that we wanted to do in the world and they were in the way.
10: Okay. So this is the prevalent, loudest concern right now. At the same time, though, Jeff, there are people out there who do not think an apocalypse is inevitable. What is the counter argument to all of this doomerism?
11: Yeah, I mean, I think the counterargument is this is more of an engineering problem than an existential risk. Yesterday, Jensen Huang, the CEO of NVIDIA, which makes all the chips for all this AI stuff, he was on a podcast called All In, and he said he could see why the AI companies are freaking out.
13: They're building their company, they're building their culture, they're building the technology, they're building engineering, they're building products all at the same time. And so I can understand it's a little bit hair on fire.
11: But he said he really thought these hacks were fixable problems, so these companies could contain their AI and keep it from causing trouble.
13: I would bet you money that in every single one of those cases, it's within their control in the future to prevent it.
11: You know, for now, this AI remains mainly in the computers, and Huang feels like, you know, we have lots of new technology. In the past, we've been able to control it. It can be scary, it can be unpredictable, but it's just tech. We got this.
10: Let's bring this back to the event we first started talking about. You've got Steve Bannon on the far right and Bernie Sanders on the far left, and they are both saying we need regulation. And yet regulation seems unlikely. Where are we with that?
11: Yeah, I mean, regulation is such a tough problem. Part of it is that engineers don't really understand how AI works or even exactly how the training yields the results it does. So it's kind of hard to know where you regulate. Still, everyone seems to agree some sorts of rules and oversight need to be established and quickly. I mean, even if you don't think that there's this existential risk, AI is being used to create deepfake images for harassment and scams. People are having unhealthy relationships with chatbots. It's getting very good at hacking. And it, you know, people can direct it to hack. It doesn't always need to do it on its own. So there's plenty to worry about and plenty to think about putting constraints on. One model that I've heard sort of talked about that I think is interesting is think about like the airlines, right? We have federal regulators all over the world regulating the airlines, but we also have industry-led organizations trying to make sure airplanes are safe because in the end, you know, if airlines or AI aren't safe, no one's going to want to use them.
10: That is NPR's Jeff Brumfield. Thanks so much.
11: Thank you.
14: A region of coastal marshes and small towns in Louisiana will now be home to what Elon Musk says will be a $100 billion SpaceX launch base. Republican Governor Jeff Landry and state lawmakers waived regulations, helping to get the project there. And as Drew Hawkins of the Gulf States Newsroom reports, residents nearby say they were kept in the dark about what it will mean for them.
15: Little downtown Abbeville, Louisiana is blocked off for an invitation-only event. The biggest spaceport in the world is about to be announced. The announcement comes with an action movie-style video showing Elon Musk, SpaceX's owner, landing in a helicopter near Pecan Island on Louisiana's coastline. He's greeted by Louisiana Governor Jeff Landry, surrounded by wetlands.
16: What do you think?
17: Great. Yeah, it seems perfect.
15: SpaceX says the $100 billion spaceport it's building will launch thousands of rockets a year, adding to launch sites in Texas and Florida. It's part of the company's plans for expanding its satellite internet business and data centers in space. The state promises 3,000 new jobs in Louisiana over the next decade.
17: I think Starbase is cool.
16: Yeah, I love it.
17: Starbase, Louisiana.
18: All right, heard it here first.
16: Yeah, we can't wait to serve y'all the first pot of gumbo.
15: After the video, Landry takes the stage in Abbeville. He thanks state lawmakers, many who signed non-disclosure agreements, or NDAs, related to Project Osprey. That's the code name for the SpaceX project. The legislature passed new laws that exempt aerospace facilities from property taxes, like other industries in the state, and adding protection for aerospace from liability and nuisance claims related to noise and sonic booms. The NDAs prevented public officials from discussing the project. They've become common for deals under Landry, something I asked him about when he came off stage and talked to reporters.
19: Why not do these projects transparently? Why all the NDAs?
16: Well, again, you think I want Texas to steal my thunder? You think I want other states to know what we're working on?
15: About 30 miles away is Pecan Island. Gabe Giffen, known as Gator Gabe in his outdoor education classes, takes me on a boat through the marshes where the spaceport will be. Nesting shorebirds, alligators, we even see some deer in the marsh grass. Giffen says the SpaceX project had been nothing but rumors for months. Then, a few weeks ago, white X's appeared on the roads, markers for helicopters surveying the land from the air.
20: Whether you talk about the federal administration or on the state level, or the NDAs, whatever it is, the elected leaders aren't telling the people what's coming down to them.
15: The company plans for the site to launch Starship, the largest rocket ever made, maybe 30 times a day here. Giffen worries about how that will impact local wildlife. This area is on the Mississippi Flyway. It's basically a highway for migratory birds heading south for the winter.
2: And then where we're at, this is the last ledge they leap off of, if you will. They're going to feed up, power up on those beaches, and fly to Central or South America next.
15: SpaceX officials said at the announcement that the rockets will scare off the birds at first, but they'll come back. Something locals doubt.
21: Why would the birds come back? They're smarter than us in some ways.
15: Brooke Broussard is a bartender from Pecan Island who watched the SpaceX announcement on a live stream. She gets choked up when I asked about what Pecan Island means to her.
22: This is my source in a lot of ways, you know, literally my life source.

0: history here?
1: She's worried SpaceX rockets and their impact will end a way of life here. People who hunt, fish, and build their culture around the outdoors.
0: And I don't want the story to just be Elon Musk came and conquered. You know, I want the other stories to be told.
1: SpaceX officials say construction is set to begin by the end of next year, and the first launch is planned for 2029. For NPR News, I'm Drew Hawkins in Pecan Island, Louisiana.

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1: 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Glad you're with us. Steve Chiatake is coming up in just a few minutes. Stick around because the news does roll on. A judge today ruled that the Kennedy Center's board may not put Donald Trump's name back up on the building, saying such a change needs congressional approval. In response, the president says, well, the board says, at the direction of the president, that they're just going to shut it down. You're going to hear more about that coming up. Rare access to the Israeli-occupied zone of southern Lebanon. What kind of hardships are there in daily life there? The violence there? All that coming up right here on 89.9 KCRW as we move on with the news. A little later this hour, we'll talk to the founder and person in charge over at the Compton's Hub City International Film Festival. It's starting its third annual celebration coming up a week from this weekend. That story, many others, coming up right here on KCRW. Some news that we're watching across Southern California. L.A. Mayor Karen Bass declined to appear at a House subcommittee meeting in Washington on alleged waste and abuse of federal funds for the troubled L.A. Homeless Services Authority, or LHASA. Bass describing the proceedings as a, quote, politically motivated hearing to attack L.A. The chairman of the subcommittee said the mayor has overseen a, quote, culture of corruption among the nonprofits that are given public money to address homelessness. As that hearing did get underway in Washington, Bass opted instead to attend a groundbreaking in Pacific Palisades, where the area's recreation center, surrounding park, and other areas are being rebuilt in $50 million in project funding entirely by private donations. Bass was joined by her 2022 mayoral opponent, developer Rick Caruso. Overnight lows tonight in the 60s for the most part. We'll say mid to upper 60s, but a little cooler than it's been at night tonight. The past few nights we've seen it pretty warm, and nighttime lows haven't even gotten below the 70s for a while now. Tomorrow back into the upper 70s and low 80s, about the best. We'll do more of an onshore flow, maybe some clouds early tomorrow morning.
0: It's All Things Considered from NPR News. I'm Scott Detrow.
2: And I'm Juana Summers. It has been a big day in Kennedy Center news. The board today voted to close the historic Arts Center, citing safety concerns. And just minutes before that meeting started, a federal judge ruled for a second time that the board of directors cannot put President Trump's name on the building without the approval of Congress. NPR cultural correspondent Anastasia Siolkas is with us now. Hey there.
3: Hey there.
2: Feeling a little bit like Groundhog Day. You and I were just talking yesterday about the board's arguments in favor of closing. Tell us what's behind the decision.
3: So the board has been arguing that the Kennedy Center is in dire straits, both financially and structurally. The center's administration has also been saying the main building is structurally unsafe and that the institution's money situation is so poor that it will not be able to meet payroll or pay maintenance contracts within weeks. I think, Juana, it's really helpful to remember that most of the current Kennedy Center board members are Trump allies who were picked by the president, who, of course, now also serves as its chairman. And those members include folks like former Attorney General Pam Bondi, Fox host Laura Ingraham, and Dana Kraft, the wife of New England Patriots owner Robert Kraft. These are people very close to Trump.
2: And to make sure I have the timing right, this came right after the judge's ruling?
3: Right on the heels. Judge Christopher Cooper essentially repeated a previous

0: previous ruling of his. He made that back when the board tried to rename the arts institution as the Trump Kennedy Center. And in today's ruling, Cooper wrote, quote, simply put, defendants cannot install memorials for President Trump or anyone or anything else at the Kennedy Center without Congress's blessing. He also decided the board cannot rename the physical grounds of the Art Center. They wanted to call it the President Donald J. Trump Plaza.
1: So is there anything here still left to decide? And what do we know about the timeline?
0: So President Trump announced today, and the board repeated this this post he made on Truth Social, saying that the center will close immediately. Kennedy Center officials have not replied to our other questions, however. But as it stands, there were very few events on the calendar. Most of the staff were already either fired or had left. The board has been signposting their desire to close for months now. So the Kennedy Center was down to a skeletal version of itself already. Now, a small, fairly recently opened extension called The Reach will remain open, but that's pretty minimal. Because, you know, ticket sales had plummeted. Many prominent artists had already canceled their plans and appearances. They said the center had become just too politicized under Trump. Mm-hmm. And in his decision, Judge Cooper did leave one element up in the air, whether or not the board can name the planned $100 million fundraising campaign that they plan to launch. They want to call that the Trump Kennedy Center Fund. And he said they can't include any such plaque or signage because, as he wrote, quote, the fund has raised nothing yet.
1: And just quickly, I mean, for decades, the Kennedy Center has been a center of cultural life here in Washington, D.C. Will that just all grind to a halt?
0: Well, for decades, it's been this marquee space for soloists, orchestras, theater, dance companies, you name it. They had free programs 365 days a year, and that's come to a close for now.
1: NPR's Anastasia Siolkas, thanks much.
0: Thanks for having me.
2: In southern Lebanon, Israel has been seizing territory since a ceasefire with Iran-backed Hezbollah 5 months ago. It now occupies almost 6% of the country, leveling villages and displacing more than 300,000 people. NPR's Jane Arraf and Jawad Rizkala recently joined UN peacekeepers for a rare look at Israeli-controlled territory.
3: We're with a Finnish quick reaction force of UN peacekeepers. They're checking for roadside bombs to find safe roads they can use in what is now Israeli-occupied territory. The armored vehicles drive slowly on the twisting, damaged path. We're standing up in the turret of one of them. Past the Lebanese checkpoint, the first thing we notice is what is gone.
4: Israel has destroyed a lot of the villages along the border, it says, to maintain its own security. But it's meant that entire villages have been leveled, that the infrastructure has been destroyed. On this road we're traveling on, we can see destroyed homes, even dead trees. The road itself has been heavily damaged by military traffic. It's still a part of Lebanon, but it would be unrecognizable to a lot of Lebanese.
3: This is land where Jesus is believed to have walked. We reach the now destroyed village of Shamar, where a shrine was dedicated to Saint Peter, revered by Muslims and Christians. We can't see it from here, but the Lebanese government says it has been leveled.
5: And it's right up the road.
4: We're passing a three-story house that looks like a collapsed wedding cake. The curved edges of the roof of looks like they've melted, but they've been hit by the impact of the airstrike and they're falling down the sides. Almost everything in this town looks destroyed. Not just destroyed, some of it is burned and blackened.
3: Most of the destruction here wasn't the fighting with Hezbollah. It's Israeli demolitions after a U.S.-brokered ceasefire in June. While the U.N. says Hezbollah largely held its fire, Israel used the lull to demolish what the Israeli defense minister says were more than 20,000 homes.
5: There were people here, more people. As you can see, it's now sort of a ghost town, a single soul left in here.
3: That's Staff Sergeant Ville Junilainen.
5: Some of these you can clearly see that they were demolished by a bulldozer or explosives since they were all pushed together.
3: We see new Israeli flags flying and Hebrew road signs. The only Israeli soldiers we see are inside vehicles. This peacekeeping force, the UN Interim Force for Lebanon, or UNIFIL, has been here for 48 years, originally to verify the withdrawal of an earlier Israeli occupation. Due to U.S. and Israeli pressure, UNIFIL's mission will end this year. Lieutenant Vili Ruvtanen explains what they're doing here.
6: Well, everything we see in the patrols, and if we see like explosives, destructions, artillery fire, everything like that, we are documenting and monitoring it towards the UNIFIL HQ and to the LAF.
3: The LAF are the Lebanese Armed Forces. They're supposed to enter areas Hezbollah has vacated. But beyond Israel's line of control, there's still Israeli attacks. We pause as smoke rises near a village less than a mile away.
7: There's a drone right on top of the Al-Manzouri. You can see it in the, yes, in the right.
5: There has been an explosion in the yeah, where the drone is.
7: There is a smoke rising from there.
5: Now we are photographing the drone and then the surrounding area for a report.
8: So. Two drones right side of the road. In vicinity of Al-Manzouri, and we took pictures of them and we are ready to go.
9: Gunfire, copy that.
3: It's not clear even later what the drone hit. Israel says its troops will remain indefinitely here in what it calls a buffer zone, which means they will likely be here after UN peacekeepers are gone. Jane Araf, NPR News, in Israeli-occupied southern Lebanon.
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10: Live from NPR News in Culver City, California, I'm Dwayne Brown. FBI Director Kash Patel was on Capitol Hill testifying today before the Senate Judiciary Committee. He touted the drop in violent crime under the Trump administration while also confirming that the FBI is sending what he called crisis coordinators to election polling sites this November. But Patel refused to answer concerns from Democrats on the panel, including Senator Peter Welch of Vermont.
12: So you are sending
13: we have FBI election to the polls. Crisis coordinators manned at all 56 field offices.
12: All right.
13: Election integrity is of paramount importance. This FBI is not going to shy away
12: from that effort.
10: Patel also faced sharp criticism from Democrats over his firing of veteran FBI agents and his handling of the Epstein files. Today, the Supreme Court ruled against the administration's efforts to change voting by mail requirements before the midterms. The Chief Justice of the New Hampshire Supreme Court is resigning. Following an ethics investigation, the justice was accused of steering a payout to a top aide. From New Hampshire Public Radio, Todd Bookman reports.
14: Gordon McDonald was appointed chief of the five-member court in 2021. Last year, a whistleblower accused him of helping to orchestrate an irregular personnel move for a top aide. That employee was laid off and then rehired just 48 hours later into a new job, allowing her to cash out nearly $50,000 in accrued sick and vacation time. McDonald was cleared of any criminal wrongdoing, but an ethics probe found he violated the state's code of conduct. McDonald's decision to step down clears the way for Republican Governor Kelly Ayotte to name his replacement. It isn't clear if that will come before November's election. For NPR News, I'm Todd Bookman in Concord, New Hampshire.
10: And you are listening to NPR News. The top human rights official with the United Nations says hundreds of bodies have been recovered from buildings destroyed by Israeli strikes in Gaza. NPR's Michelle Kelman reports he's urging the Israelis to allow in human rights investigators.
15: The UN High Commissioner for Human Rights says he fears that the remains that have been uncovered so far are only the tip of the iceberg. Volker Turk says large parts of Gaza have been flattened by Israeli bombing, and the Israelis are bulldozing many areas of Gaza with, in his words, no respect for the dead under the rubble. Turk is calling for international investigators to be allowed into all parts of Gaza to help collect evidence of possible war crimes. Israel's ambassador to the UN, Danny Danon, says Turk is rushing to put Israel in the dock while ignoring Hamas, the, quote, terrorist organization that turned Gaza's civilian infrastructure into a battlefield. Michelle Kellerman, NPR News, the State Department.
10: Experts say China is quickly closing the technology gap with the U.S. in the development of artificial intelligence models. Beijing is emerging as a significant AI contender, challenging the likes of companies like Anthropic and OpenAI in the U.S. with its own Chinese models. Both countries have expressed concerns about AI's risks to security as well as governance. Anthropic CEO calling for a slowdown in development. This is NPR.
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2: 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I'm Scott Detrow.
1: And I'm Juana Summers. New numbers from the census on income and poverty are out today. They show that last year, the average American family made more money than they did the year before, and that's pushed poverty rates down slightly. But experts warn that this snapshot may already be outdated. NPR's Marissa J. Lang is here in the studio. Hi.
22: Hi.
1: So, Marissa, on its face, I mean, this census report seems like some good news, but is it?
22: In a way, the snapshot from last year was positive. Poverty numbers dipped, like you said, the percentage of Americans who had healthcare coverage held steady, and overall, the median household income rose more than 2.5% when adjusted for inflation. That's the highest it's ever been, around $87,460. But keep in mind, these numbers are from last year, which means the economy has already sort of moved on. Mm-hmm. Here's what Sharon Parrott, the president of the left-leaning Center for Budget and Policy Priorities, had to say.
23: In 2025, we saw these modest gains. We saw some improvement in poverty. We saw health insurance hold steady at relatively low rates, and we saw real wage gains. And on almost every measure, things are worse today.
22: Now, Juana, keep in mind that the war in Iran began in February of this year, and that has significantly affected the economy. Gas prices are soaring, inflation is up, and wages just aren't keeping pace.
1: Right. So, I mean, if we're in like such a wildly different place today than we were a year ago, are these numbers actually even relevant?
22: Experts told me that they see the census release as sort of a high watermark against which we can measure how recent legislation might affect families. Things like poverty rates, income levels, or how many people are being kept afloat by social safety net programs. Think federal food aid, the child's tax credit, or even Social Security. Last year, President Trump signed the One Big Beautiful Bill, which included cuts to programs like SNAP, which is also known as food stamps, and made it harder for families to access other public programs, including healthcare coverage through Medicaid. The Census Bureau estimates that in 2025, roughly 3.1 million families were kept out of poverty thanks to SNAP. But since President Trump approved those cuts last summer, U.S. government data shows that more than 5 million people have already lost access.
0: Cuts to Medicaid will mostly take effect next year, so that's something we won't even see in the data until 2028. Here's Parrott again.
23: If we just hadn't done the cuts and we hadn't taken some of these other steps that pushed up prices, we would be better off today than we are.
1: Marissa, we're not going to have to wait a whole nother year to find out the impact of these cuts, will we?
22: Yes, it's SNAP. But since President Trump approved those cuts last summer, U.S. government data shows that more than 5 million people have already lost access.
0: Cuts to Medicaid will mostly take effect next year, so that's something we won't even see in the data until 2028. Here's Parrott again.
23: If we just hadn't done the cuts and we hadn't taken some of these other steps that pushed up prices, we would be better off today than we are.
1: Marissa, we're not going to have to wait a whole nother year to find out the impact of these cuts, will we?
22: Yes and no. The census won't have another report exactly like this one until next year. But that report might include a less detailed look at some of those numbers because the government has decided to stop tracking them. The U.S. Department of Agriculture, for example, is ending its annual survey on food insecurity, which has been ongoing for the last 30 years. Not having these numbers will make it harder for the public to make sense of things like how many families are going hungry.
1: Mm-hmm. So is there any good news you can leave us with from the census report today?
22: Actually, yes. So one piece of data that the census found was that the income gap between men and women has narrowed. So the average woman working full time in this country went from earning about 81 cents on the dollar by her male counterparts to 84 cents. Experts told me this might be because two industries that experienced some growth over the last couple of years skew pretty heavily female. That's private education and health services.
1: NPR's Marissa J. Lang, thanks.
22: Thank you.
2: The senior senator from Pennsylvania, Democrat John Fetterman, is increasingly isolated from the people who elected him. He faces criticism for cozying up to Republicans and for publicly breaking with his party. NPR congressional correspondent Barbara Sprunt traveled to Pennsylvania to hear from his constituents directly.
4: Cars honk as people gather along a main road in Allentown, waving signs protesting the GOP-controlled Congress. The group is steadfastly anti-Trump, but it's a Democrat that's on everyone's mind today, Senator John Fetterman.
6: I voted for him. I donated money to his campaign. I feel like I've been stabbed in the back as a Pennsylvanian.
4: That's Vic Lindquist, a Democrat who lives nearby. Lindquist points to Fetterman's support of various Trump nominees and the president's war in Iran.
6: It's very, I can't even put it into words. I'm so disappointed in him. So disappointed.
4: Rod Dougherty says he feels the same. He talked about a recent Wall Street Journal report that the senator often skips hearings and meetings with constituents.
21: He doesn't seem to want to do the job, at least based on everything that his ex-aides are telling us. He should pack up his bags and go.
4: NPR has not independently confirmed the reporting, but Fetterman told CNN it was a hit piece from disgruntled staffers. 50-some miles away in rural southeastern PA, Wren says she remembers being excited to vote for Fetterman 4 years ago.
24: You really felt like he was fighting for you.
4: But over time, she said he lost her trust, particularly when he voted alongside Republicans last year to end the government shutdown, going against Democrats' strategy.
24: I feel like he's betraying Democratic Pennsylvanians and independents who support him. The last email that I sent to him says, please step aside and let someone else have your job, who will do the job as they're elected to do. And he's not doing the job that he was elected to do.
4: Democrat Dan Grisbeck, Allegheny County councilman, says he now directs constituents to other congressional offices because they get so little help from Fetterman's office.
3: I can't think of a single event that I've seen John at since he was elected in 2022. We can't find you anywhere. We can't get assistance from you. But yet you can go on Fox News. You can fly out

0: to Israel multiple times. You can appear on Bill Maher, right? How is this helping Pennsylvanians?
1: Grzybyk says voters stood behind Fetterman as he endured a stroke ahead of the election and a later hospitalization with clinical depression.
0: Folks were more than willing to give him as much time as he needed to recover from that stroke, both physically and mentally. And it was really only after that point, whenever he was casting votes and engaging in rhetoric that was very contrary to the values in which he ran on, was whenever folks really started to get disenchanted with him.
1: Fetterman's office didn't respond to a request for comment. His most recent public appearance was done by video at the Republican midterm convention in Dallas. Here's part of what he said.
2: I'm always going to reject the extremes in socialism and that anti-American way of life.
1: Christopher Beam, a political science professor at Penn State, says Fetterman's appearance caused outrage among Democrats.
3: It's a big strategy for this election for the Republicans. You know, they say common sense versus communism or common sense versus crazy. He said words that directly fit with the Republican strategy for 26. That's bad for Democrats.
1: He says there's been speculation that Fetterman could switch parties.
3: He said, no, I'm not going to switch. All right, well, then what are you doing? And why are you doing it?
1: Fetterman has pushed back on the speculation, saying he wouldn't switch unless the Democratic Party puts no aid for Israel in its platform. Democratic State Representative and House Majority Whip Mike Schlossberg says Fetterman's votes may sometimes skew a little more conservative, but they're still overall in line with the party.
4: He's not a Republican. Like, I don't actually think his votes have really changed all that much from where he got in. It's how he's chosen to advertise those votes and the way he's chosen to be intentionally trollish to certain progressives. This is still a pro-trans, pro-LGBT U.S. senator. Like, his voting record clearly doesn't fit within the Republican Party mold.
1: But as Schlossberg and many of Fetterman's constituents say, he no longer fits within the Democratic mold either. Barbara Sprunt, NPR News, Allentown, Pennsylvania.
5: It's 89.9 KCRW. I'm Steve Chiatakis. If you're a boomer or a Gen Xer of a specific age, you probably know this tune with a funky bass line. Oh yeah, Rose Royce. Classic song, a classic film, a cult classic, and it's indisputably L.A., where 50 years ago it was the setting for the movie Car Wash. It starred Richard Pryor, Bill Duke, and George Carlin, many others. You can relive the magic of that movie and so many others at the third annual Compton's Hub City International Film Festival. The three-day event will celebrate the creative spirit of Compton in film, arts, and culture. ML Davis is the founder and executive director of the festival, and he's with us right now. Mr. Davis, thanks for coming on.
6: No problem. Great to be here.
5: Walk us through how the idea of the Compton's Hub City International Film Festival came to be.
6: Well, I'm a native of Detroit, Michigan, and I came to California and went to Compton College. So that's
5: and that's where this festival is, right? At Compton College.
6: It's at Compton College, correct. And that's where me and my team came together at it. So when we started doing the film festival, we wanted to do something for Compton because of the culture in Compton showcases entertainment internationally, you know, because of NWA, Dr. Dre, Kendrick, and the likes.
5: Yeah.
6: So we wanted to do a film festival. So we started the Compton's Hub City International Film Festival. So we showcase films from all over the world. What we also have done is brought in the Compton Unified School District, and we have screenings for the youth as well.
5: Do you see today, as opposed to, you know, years before, more kids or fewer kids getting involved in film? Do you think it's easier or harder to get involved in making films?
6: I think it's easier now with the new technology, even though a lot of people are afraid of it. With the AI, we actually have a workshop panel on AI filmmaking, which takes place that weekend as well.
5: Well, decades before AI came the movie Car Wash.
7: I guess you don't believe my church. The Church of Divine Economic Spirituality.
8: Yeah, that's right. I don't believe in it.
7: then you don't believe in God.
8: Not your God.
9: My God doing all right by me?
10: Yeah. Yeah.
5: There's going to be a screening of it, plus a Q&A with the cast and the director, Michael Schultz. Why is car wash, do you think, so significant in Compton culture, in Black culture?
6: A lot of people don't know that that movie was made from the soundtrack. The soundtrack was made before the movie. So they took the soundtrack and wrote a script based on the soundtrack and got the Black director to direct it. So, but it wasn't all Black. It was, you know, different races are in that movie.
5: People coming together.
6: So it's the, oh yeah, most definitely.
5: Yeah. When all is said and done and this film festival is over, what are you hoping people will leave with?
6: Well, I hope that they leave with knowing that Compton is a reliable place to find up and coming talent, producers, directors, writers, and a place to showcase new works.
5: Well, we wish you the best of luck with the third annual Compton's Hub City International Film Festival. Kicks off a week from Friday, September 25th, over at Compton College. You can get tickets at this website, Compton's Film Festival. That's Compton's with an S, filmfestival.com. And ML Davis. Mr. Davis, thanks for coming on. Founder, executive director, we appreciate you coming on. Good luck to you, sir.
6: All right, thank you. You guys have a great one. And I hope everybody comes on out and see these films.
5: 548 at KCRW. Thanks for being with us. Steve Chiotakis. We're just mere moments away from Marketplace right here. Ports are busier than ever. In fact, the Port of LA had its busiest August in its more than century history, not because folks are buying more stuff, but because businesses are ordering what they can before another round of tariffs hits. That story coming up, Marketplace at 6, as you hear it first this evening, right here on 89.9 KCRW. Stick around for that, and lots more to do tonight. Of course, Today Explained beyond that, and then Press Play beyond that, and then music on your Tuesday night. We've got some news happening across Southern California, including a breaking news story that we have from Chatsworth. A crash involving an SUV and Metro bus has reportedly killed at least two people and injured several others. Multiple injuries there on the 20,900 block of West Nordoff Street in Chatsworth. Again, reports from the scene there, according to two TV outlets, including KTLA and KCBS, they say that at least two people have died because of a crash of an SUV into, actually T-boned, the orange Metro bus over there in Chatsworth. We'll keep you updated on that story, a breaking news story happening right now. They're trying to detangle all of that, and it's quite a scene right now in that part of the San Fernando Valley. Governor Gavin Newsom signed a package of bills today aimed at helping survivors of last year's Palisades and Eaton fires. Newsom signed those bills in Altadena. New laws create standards pertaining to wildfire smoke contamination for future fires, broadening insurance coverage, extending mortgage relief for an additional year for survivors who are still trying to rebuild. You're up to date on news, 10 minutes to 6 at KCRW.
11: 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I'm Scott Detrow.
12: And I'm Juana Summers. Humanoid robots are coming. Most are made in China, where the government wants them to join people in the workplace. NPR's John Ruich went to a training center where people are teaching them how.
13: 20-year-old Fanjin Kang has a virtual reality headset slung around his neck and a VR controller in each hand. He's at the controls of a humanoid robot on wheels. It's made of black and white plastic. It has a head with two camera lenses for eyes and arms with dexterous five-fingered hands. It's practicing working in a cafe setting. Sofan rolls it to a counter, guides it to pick up paper cups, turn, and drop them into a trash can. Fan's colleague plucks them out, puts them back on the counter, and Fan does it again and again and again. There's a laptop tethered to the robot, and Fan explains that all that repetition is creating data. This is robot training at Wuwen AI. It's a company a couple hours west of Shanghai that's part of a national pilot program to create the mountains of data that'll be required to make AI-enabled humanoid robots practical. Embodied AI, or robots run by artificial intelligence, is a big deal in China. The government has made it a core pillar of China's industrial policy. That's partly because leaders think robots will be a huge global industry, a so-called new productive force. Also, China faces a shrinking and aging population, something the U.S. and other countries face too. Many think humanoid robots can eventually shore up a dwindling workforce. Wang Yuan is a manager here. Wang explains that robots can't just look up how to do stuff in the real world. They need detailed data about how to move in 3D spaces, things like how to adapt to changes in lighting and how hard they can grip that paper cup without crushing it. At this 86,000 square foot facility, teams of people create that data by running robots or robot parts through real world actions. It's not like dog training where eventually the pet goes home with someone. The data will be used to program other robots. In a mock kitchen, a person sits on a lifeguard chair and uses a remote control to make a humanoid robot open cabinet doors, put stuff in, and take it out. Nearby, a guy is holding a two-pronged grabber that's supposed to simulate a simple robot hand. He picks up fake eggs with it and places them in a container, one by one. A GoPro-like camera records everything for the database. Down the hall, there's a hotel room set up where robots learn to make beds and tidy up. And upstairs are factory and logistics center mock-ups. One robot torso with human-like hands is being trained to sand wood. Another robot is moving boxes. If you watch Chinese state media, you'll hear robotics experts from different universities and labs making the case for humanoid robots. That they make sense because the spaces we live in are designed for people. These robots can adapt to things like the width of corridors, the shape of stairs, and doorknobs. And they'll be more natural for people to interact with. Wu Wen does not make robots. They come from other companies. But Wang says the data they collect will feed what she calls their big brains. With enough data, robots can make generalizations about situations they encounter and adapt on the fly. That's something most industrial robots can't do because they're programmed to perform one simple task. For now, most of the tens of thousands of humanoid robots sold in China have gone to places like Wu Wen AI for training. And that training takes practice. Fan Jingkang hands me the VR headset and the controllers. It is not easy. I nearly crashed the robot. When I'm done, Fan deletes the data I created. We wouldn't want future robots learning the wrong thing. John Ruich, NPR News, Deqing, China.
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8: If the news sometimes makes you wonder about the health of our democracy, well, there's some hard data to back that up. An annual survey out today shows that in its 50 years of measuring key indicators of democracy worldwide, the U.S. has reached a new low. NPR's Rob Schmitz reports.
10: For several years, researchers at the International Institute for Democracy and Electoral Assistance have noticed a global pattern.
14: Severe drops in scores that measure freedom of expression, freedom of the press, credible elections.
10: Dr. Seema Shah heads the Institute's democracy assessment team. She says in the 50 years of compiling this survey, she's seen negative trends like this correcting themselves, but not this time.
14: It's getting worse and worse. So that's really worrying, especially because we also see that people are more willing in some cases to consider non-democratic leadership or non-democratic governance.
10: And in this year's global survey, Shah says one country stood out for how far its democracy has declined.
14: The clearest example, unfortunately, is the United States.
10: In the past, she says, the U.S. has served as a bastion of democratic governance.
14: That's no longer the case. So inside the U.S. and outside the U.S., we're seeing the U.S. administration policies harming domestic democracy in the United States, but also really weakening global norms and actually providing fodder for other non-democratic leaders.
10: Democracy, she notes, is no longer the central focus of U.S. foreign policy. Democratic values no longer the basis for new alliances. President Trump has hinted at this himself. At a summit last year in Saudi Arabia, he criticized previous U.S. administrations as, quote, interventionists, and said the U.S. would no longer give other countries, quote, lectures on how to live. Domestically, says Shah, the U.S. has seen declines in nearly half of the 30 indicators her organization measures. She says they've hit their lowest levels in 50 years of data. And it's not just the U.S. The survey shows 57% of countries showed declines in at least one indicator of democratic performance. But what about those that have seen a resurgence of democracy? Places like Poland, Hungary, and Syria in recent years.
14: In 90% of cases, a democracy that has suffered decline and then comes back in what's called a U-turn, they suffer another democratic decline within 5 years.
10: Shah says candidates promising change typically find that when voters give them power, they often are not able to deliver on those promises because remnants of the old guard remain. And unless, she says, you're willing to break your own democratic laws to remove those obstacles, then you find yourself being voted out by the very people who wanted change in the first place. Rob Schmitz, NPR News.

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3: In Los Angeles, I'm Kai Rizdahl. It is Tuesday today, the 15th day of September. Good as it always is to have you along, everybody. You know, one of the realities of the Kevin Warsh-led Federal Reserve is that we kind of don't really know what the central bank is going to do when it wraps up its two-day meeting tomorrow. Lack of forward guidance at all. But just because we don't know doesn't mean Wall Street doesn't have an expectation, a 90-plus percent expectation, that Warsh et al. Will raise their benchmark interest rate by a quarter of a percentage point. So money will get more expensive. That, of course, will trickle out through the economy, and in that way that capitalism works, is going to make its way back to Wall Street. Marketplace's Mitchell Hartman gets us going.
4: So what could happen the day after, or even the afternoon after, the Fed hikes its benchmark interest rate?
5: We probably shouldn't expect a large and immediate impact of a rate hike on stocks since it's already priced in.
4: Bill Merz at U.S. Bank Asset Management says capital markets have been anticipating higher rates for a while, and once the Fed starts, it's not usually one and done.
5: There's a limit to what a single rate hike can do. Markets are already pricing in 3 to 4 rate hikes by next summer.
4: It's an open question how much rate hikes might drag on business investment and consumer spending, which are key drivers of corporate profits and stock prices. But up till now, they've held up strongly.
5: S&P 500 earnings, they're expected to grow about 31% this year and about 14% next year.
4: Jan Groen, chief economist at Societe Generale, has an altogether less sanguine view of what's coming.
6: I mean, it's definitely not priced into stocks. So we'll see what's going to happen tomorrow.
4: Groen says with a new Fed chair who hasn't established his credibility yet and shuns forward guidance about interest rates,
6: the market is just not really believing the Fed that they really will have the willingness to go all the way.
4: He thinks investors will eventually get the message, with stock prices taking a hit later this year when he predicts inflation will still be high, inducing the Fed to hike rates again. Equity analyst Jeffrey Roach at LPL Financial has looked at the last 30 years of Fed rate hiking. What he's found mirrors something a former Fed chair once said.
7: About taking away the punch bowl.
4: The punch in the bowl is low interest rates, the lubricating beverage that brings investors to the stock buying party. When rates go up,
7: you get the punch bowl taken away, you complain for a little bit, then after a while you just move on.
4: Historically, stocks tend to fall for a few months, but 12 months after that, they're back in the black as companies and consumers adjust to higher rates. I'm Mitchell Hartman for Marketplace.
3: Well, speaking of which, Wall Street today, stocks down, bonds up, yields that is, oil up as well. Details, numbers, when we get there.

0: Most of the time when we talk about the American labor force, we talk about it in the aggregate, the overall unemployment rate, the total number of new jobs created. You get it, right? The U.S. workforce, though, is not a monolith. 170-ish million people in different categories and different places with vastly different occupations. And it turns out that half of that labor force right now, the half or so without college degrees, is having a very different year than the other half. Gad Levinon wrote about it the other day. He's the chief economist at the Burning Glass Institute. Welcome to the program.
1: Thanks for having me.
0: You have written, and we have all heard, and we've reported on this program, that it's been a tough year for recent college graduates. Tell me, though, about this other half of which you write.
1: Yeah, the other half, which is mostly people without a bachelor degree, are actually having a pretty good year. Their unemployment rate is unusually low compared to their history. So that's a very good development for them.
0: It is indeed. Why is it happening?
1: I think there are several reasons. One is that over time, fewer and fewer people at that age group do not have a bachelor degree.
0: Right.
1: Yet the number of jobs that meets that education group is continuing to grow. Huh. So we have a kind of a shortage in blue-collar and manual services workers. There is also the fact that so far AI is much less right. impactful for jobs that don't require a bachelor degree than for more professional and management-related jobs. And finally, the change in the immigration policy is removed a lot of undocumented immigrants, and they mostly compete with the people who do not have a bachelor degree. So now it's easier for the remaining population to find a job.
0: Right. For those at the lower end of the employment spectrum, they are getting more jobs. There are more jobs for them to have. What's the pay in those jobs? Are wages doing them any good?
1: Yeah, in recent years, their wages have been growing faster than young workers with a bachelor degree. So the kind of the bachelor degree premium in terms of wages is shrinking.
0: Let's talk real wages here for a second, though, adjusting for inflation. Is that still true that the bottom end is doing all right?
1: Yeah. During especially the period of the strong labor shortage that we had in 2021-22, then the increase in pay for manual services and blue-collar jobs was much, much higher than for college grads.
0: Just to be clear here, it's not like it's bad out there for recent college graduates, right? I mean, they're still getting jobs at some decent rate.
1: Yeah, the large majority of them are finding jobs. But compared to history and given that we are now in an actually pretty strong economy and profitability of companies is very high. So given all that, you'd expect their unemployment rate to be lower than it is now. And just imagine what will happen if the macro conditions change and we start seeing layoffs and companies worried about profitability. I think that will get worse quickly.
0: All right, so roll it in all together for me. Macroeconomic conditions, things like interest rates and unemployment rate and the overall labor market. Does this trend for the folks on the lower end of that spectrum, does the trend hold, do you think?
1: I think for the near future, yes. But one thing that I think is under-discussed is that while now the AI is mostly impacting office-related jobs, I think the day when it will also impact manual types of jobs is not that far and getting closer rapidly. So I think I wouldn't let the current condition change people's decision of whether to go to college, because I think in 10, 20 years, we will see even more automation of manual labor jobs than for professional jobs.
0: Yeah. Gad Levinon, chief economist at the Burning Glass Institute. Gad, thanks very much for your time. I appreciate it.
1: Thank you. Enjoyed it.

0: Hey, you know what we haven't talked about in a while? I mean, a lot of things, I guess, but I'm thinking specifically here about supply chains. And we haven't talked about them mostly because they're working pretty well. Business is booming at U.S. ports because we've been importing a whole lot of stuff. The Port of Long Beach here in Southern California just logged its busiest August ever and its fifth busiest month ever. The Port of Los Angeles, right next door, it's one big complex, just had its biggest summer on record. And the nation as a whole has marked its third highest month for container imports. That's mostly commercial stuff, like the stuff you buy from Amazon. All those records, by the way, despite trade wars and actual wars and inflation. Marketplace's Kelly Wells explains what's going on there.
1: There are two big reasons why imports are especially high this year. Lisa Elram, who teaches supply chain management at Miami University in Ohio, says for one thing, the economy is still pretty strong.
2: I wouldn't anticipate that consumers would still be buying things like they have been, but apparently they are.
1: And for another, the economy is really uncertain, partly because the war in the Mideast keeps dragging on and dragging oil prices up. So importers?
2: They want to lock in to the rates now for anything that they think they might be needing in the future.
1: Importers are uncertain partly because of ever-changing tariffs.
3: The uncertainty caused companies to start hedging, to start inventory front-loading.
1: Joseph Sarkis teaches supply chain management at Worcester Polytechnic Institute. He says the tariffs are not doing what the Trump administration wants them to do.
3: These tariffs are not stopping organizations, companies from purchasing from international sourcing.
1: And those importers don't really have any alternatives. Rob Hanfield, who teaches supply chain management at North Carolina State University, says building domestic capacity could take a decade.
4: Transitioning to a domestic manufacturing base isn't easy because we just don't have that capacity.
1: In part, it's been a good summer for imports because that time of year is usually good for them.
4: August is traditionally a big month for imports.
1: Because that's right when companies are setting up their inventories for holiday shopping. I'm Kaylee Wells for Marketplace.

0: Every year on the highways and byways of this country, millions of cars and trucks run into wildlife. That's a problem. Yes, obviously for the animals. Also, though, for human safety and economic well-being. Those collisions cost drivers and their insurers billions of dollars a year in repairs. The thing is, there are actually ways to keep drivers safe and wildlife off roads. But a federal program that helps provide safe passage for deer and bears and elk and all the other critters out there runs out of money this year. Marketplace's Caitlin Tan takes us to Western Wyoming.
1: U.S. Highway 191 connects the town of Pinedale, Wyoming to Jackson Hole, Yellowstone, Grand Teton National Park. Tourists, daily commuters, and livestock trucks drive it. And there used to be this one dangerous stretch.
2: It was an absolute gauntlet, and it was terrifying to drive, especially after dark.
1: I'm standing on a hill above that stretch with Jill Randall. She's with Wyoming Game and Fish.
2: You know, a half a dozen pronghorn would get hit by a semi or something like that, and it would just be a bloodbath right down the highway.
1: You see, the road slices through a sagebrush ecosystem that's hundreds of miles long and is home to 40,000 pronghorn, which some people just call antelope. They travel through the area Randall and I are standing to get to their summer and winter ranges.
2: Pronghorn have been using this area to cross for over 7,000 years.
1: So even with a highway and traffic, they still tried to dart across. But that bloodbath gauntlet stopped about 12 years ago when a wildlife crossing was built.
2: So this is kind of a bridge that goes over the highway.
1: Randall walks with me over the grassy path lined with tall dirt berms. It's 150 feet wide.
3: Wow, so when you're really out here, it is wide.
2: Yeah, it feels a lot more connected to kind of the rangeland. You don't feel like you're standing on top of the highway right here.
1: It's one of two crossings in the area. Tall fencing lines the highway to funnel pronghorn to the bridges, and it was almost immediately effective.
2: For pronghorn, we've had about 100% reduction in mortality.
1: Other animals use this grassy freeway, like mule deer and sage grouse. They don't have to pay a toll, the people do. The project cost $11 million. Kind of a bargain, says Randall.
2: The cost of doing nothing was going to exceed the cost of constructing the project in less than 15 years.
1: Pew Research estimates about 200 people die each year from wildlife collisions. Thousands more are injured. And car repairs cost drivers at least $8 billion a year.
4: I've hit a deer before. It's absolutely terrifying.
1: Rebecca Boslow-King is with the Center for Large Landscape Conservation, and she was driving at night in Montana.
4: I mean, we just absolutely smashed a deer in the front of the car. Unfortunately, we were okay.
1: But the car wasn't. It all likely could have been avoided if there was a wildlife crossing structure.
4: They prevent collisions. They support public safety. They save money.
1: Congress set aside $350 million 5 years ago. Dozens of projects got money, like a panther and alligator crossing in Florida. In Nevada, 61 underpasses for the Mojave Desert tortoise.
4: The demand when those grants have opened has been like 5 to 1 in terms of available funding.
1: But the money is drying up.
5: There's so much work to do. It is overwhelming.
1: Marcel Hauser is with the Western Transportation Institute. He says some communities have gotten creative.
5: Increasing county taxes.
1: And in Montana, $20 from each wildlife license plate goes toward crossings. But when you're looking at a $10 million plus project, Hauser says you're going to need federal help.
5: Mostly because our roads are similarly funded. So the problems are associated with having roads and traffic.
1: It's an infrastructure problem. And there is another 5 years of funding earmarked in a bill that's sitting in Congress. I'm Caitlin Tan for Marketplace.

0: Coming up.
1: That would mean the city would have something worth $10 million on public land.
0: I mean, okay. First, though, let's do the

0: cents is the percent equivalent, 52,093. The NASDAQ down 204 points, about 0.8%, 25,981. S&P 500 slid 34 points, 0.4%, ended things at 75.85. Here's another number for you, 70%, 7-0. That's how much the national average for a gallon of diesel fuel has increased from 1 year ago, so says AAA. Currently at a record high of $6.26 per. Price of global oil benchmark Brent crude rose 2.8% on the day, $108 a barrel. West Texas Intermediate. Hello, Cushing, Oklahoma, up nearly 4.5%, $105 for every single barrel of that. Kelly was talking about record cargo traffic at U.S. ports. Shipping and logistics company Matson picked up 0.8%. Star Bulk Carriers added 1.2%. Bonds down, yield on the 10-year T-note up to 5%. Actually, the close was 4.9999. 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
0: This is Marketplace. I'm Kai Rizdahl. All right, here's a question. What do you do if you're a 161-year-old kids' clothing company and you're trying to keep up in a retail economy that is changing almost every time you turn around? You rebrand is what you do. Carter's, perhaps better known to parents as purveyors of Oshkosh, Bagosh, and Skip Hop, is out with a new logo and a new marketing campaign as it tries to catch the attention of a new generation of parents who shop differently than their parents did in a slice of this economy that is dealing, as many others are, with changing demographics and sharper competition. Marketplace's Stephanie Hughes reports.
10: Carter's is the largest baby clothing company in the country. It has a bunch of known brands. So why the refresh?
11: The old logo was, frankly, pretty basic.
10: Tom Nikich is in equity research with Needham & Company. The old logo was block letters spelling out Carter's. The new one's in cursive. It has a little star where the apostrophe used to be. Nikich says it's more whimsical.
11: Kind of reflecting that, you know, children are, you know, the shining stars in our lives.
10: That fits with the new marketing campaign called Watch Them Glow. Nikich says the idea is to catch the attention of the modern parent, which there aren't as many of these days, because there's one big issue facing the children's clothing industry. There are fewer children.
11: Essentially, since the great financial crisis, the number of births in the U.S. has declined almost every year.
10: More than 700,000 fewer kids were born last year than in 2007. And there's increased competition to sell tiny pants for those existing kids, with digitally native brands popping up, and only so much parents are willing to pay. Neil Saunders is managing director with Global Data.
12: There's a lot of price sensitivity. Parents don't always look for the absolute cheapest thing because they are focused on quality as well, but they are laser focused on value.
10: One of those value shoppers is Jessica Pokerell. She has a 10-year-old son and a 9-month-old daughter. She looks for deals more now than when her first child was born.
13: I'm more likely to buy things used, and then I want to resell it. Let's say she has something, you know, nice name brand resellable that she gets a stain on. I am working in the

0: laundry room to get that out.
1: She's part of the resale market for kids' clothing, which has expanded. That's yet another challenge for companies selling those tiny new pants. I'm Stephanie Hughes for Marketplace.

0: All right, let's take a little bit of a turn here, shall we? From kids' clothes to the heart of American capitalism, or more accurately, to an icon thereof. In New York City, down in Lower Manhattan, there's a statue that has come to symbolize Wall Street that is visited by hundreds of thousands, if not millions, actually, of tourists every single year. The Charging Bull sits just north of Bowling Green. Ben Frachtenberg wrote about the history of it for the City Reporter.
1: My name is Ben Frachtenberg, and I'm the visuals editor at the City Reporter, local news site in New York. As a photographer, you know, I'm always keeping my eye open for interesting stories, especially in the summer. And I happened to be walking by the bull with a colleague of mine and noticed a long line of people, tourists, lining up behind the bull to take photos with its rear end. And they were waiting upwards of like 45 minutes. And I thought, well, this could be, you know, a funny sort of fun social media story to do in the summer. And then as I started reporting, the plot thickened, so to speak. This Italian artist named Arturo de Modica decided to make this giant 7-ton golden statue of a bull that looks like it's about to charge at you, really to honor the vitality of the American people and the way that American people have, you know, rebounded from difficult times, you know, other stock market crashes, but including the one in 1987. And just before Christmas of 1989, he placed it in front of the stock exchange as a piece of guerrilla art. And the leaders of the stock exchange at that time, you know, were not too happy about it and paid to have it placed in storage in Queens. This gentleman, Arthur Piccolo, who works in Lower Manhattan, read the story in the New York Post about it, was inspired to get in touch with the artist. You know, this is the late 80s, so the only way to track down this artist was to look through the phone book, and convinced Arturo that it would be a good idea to have it moved to Bowling Green. So the artist paid to have it taken out of storage and placed in Bowling Green, and it's been there ever since. No, we don't know who owns the bull. You know, I spent nearly a month trying to figure it out, calling everybody I could, trying to get in touch with everybody I could, connected with Arturo, who sadly passed away, got in touch with lawyers that were involved with his estate. You know, he didn't have a will, so couldn't find it that way. You know, the city doesn't own it. It's sort of amazing to me that nobody in city government would know. You know, it was reported that Arturo had put it up for sale in the mid-2000s, and he was asking $5 million then. Let's say that was the value, and it's at least doubled in value in 20 years. That would mean the city would have something worth $10 million on public land and not know who's liable for it. I've definitely gone down the rabbit hole with this, not to mix metaphors, and I've become a little bit obsessed with it. You know, I'm still trying to figure it out. I've been making international phone calls to the gallery that purported to represent him when Arturo, the artist, passed away, and, you know, just trying to get people on the phone. Well, and the sort of funny, interesting thing about it, too, is that it's one of the most famous symbols of capitalism. At least in New York City, I'd say behind the stock exchange, it's the most famous symbol of our free market system. So the fact that nobody knows who actually owns it, I think there's definitely a bit of poetic irony there.
0: Yeah, a little bit of irony, huh? Ben Frachtenberg of the City Reporter in New York City.

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1: This final note on the way out today, there was new data from the Census Bureau this morning on household finances. Median household income hit $87,000 last year, $87,460 to be precise. The fly in the ointment, if you will, is that that 2025 data is before President Trump's war with Iran. Also, women who worked full-time year-round last year earned about 84 cents for every dollar that men worked. That is up, although obviously not enough, from 81 cents a year earlier. Jordan Manges, Anil Maharaj, Janet Wynn, Olga Oxman, and Virginia K. Smith are the digital team. I'm Kai Rizdal. We will see you tomorrow, everybody.

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1: KCRW for what it all means for Southern California. 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
4: In late July, we at Today Explained from Vox brought you a show about AI going rogue and hacking a company called Hugging Face. Our guest guaranteed this would happen again, only worse.
5: But it's going to be like a model gone bad and, you know, accidentally turns off, you know, some small town's water system for the day.
4: Thankfully, since then, many an alarm has been sounded by Bill Gates.
6: It will also make it easier to design a deadly new disease.
4: By an Anthropic whistleblower.
7: They could kill us all by the end of the decade.
4: By the head of Anthropic.
8: A swarm could be capable of taking over the entire internet with a persistent botnet, potentially causing hundreds of billions of dollars in damage.
4: So now it's your move, Mr. President.
9: It's going to be fine. We'll always have something to stop them, right? We'll have a little gear. Well,
5: I really hope so.
9: I really don't like that robot. We'll stop.
4: Oh, nar.
10: Live from NPR News in Culver City, California, I'm Duane Brown.
4: Anthropic?
8: A swarm could be capable of taking over the entire internet with a persistent botnet, potentially causing hundreds of billions of dollars in damage.
4: So now it's your move, Mr. President.
9: It's going to be fine. We'll always have something to stop them, right? We'll have a little gear. We'll,
5: I really hope so.
9: I really don't like that robot. We'll stop.
4: Oh, nar.
10: Live from NPR News in Culver City, California, I'm Duane Brown. The potential harm of artificial intelligence and its rapid growth has led to a push on Capitol Hill for more federal regulation, even bringing together people from across the political spectrum. Here's former Trump strategist Steve Bannon railing against those AI companies developing the technology.
11: The American citizens are not going to be supplicants to the oligarchs anymore.
10: While Senator Bernie Sanders says lawmakers must step up to address the AI revolution.
12: If AI surpasses human intelligence, as many scientists believe could happen, this technology will escape human control with potentially catastrophic consequences.
10: Of course, this week, major AI companies are pushing to slow down development despite pushback from President Trump, who says we are in competition with China. In Washington, the Kennedy Center Board has voted to shut down the Performing Arts Center for renovations after a federal judge once again blocked the board from putting President Trump's name back on the building. NPR's Anastasia Tsiolkos reports.
13: In his decision, Judge Christopher Cooper ruled the board may not put Trump's name back on the building or rename the grounds as the President Donald J. Trump Plaza as its members had wanted. Cooper wrote, quote, simply put, defendants cannot install memorials for President Trump or anyone or anything else at the Kennedy Center without Congress's blessing. The board resolution bucks a federal court

0: order and a statute Congress enacted. The board has now responded by voting to shut down the center, citing what it describes as structural hazards and a dire financial outlook. Anastasia Tsoukas, NPR News.
1: Stocks were lower on Wall Street ahead of the Fed's decision on interest rates tomorrow. You're listening to NPR News. New research shows the Trump administration's move to end a program that publicized air quality data has led to more air pollution. NPR's Jonathan Lambert has that story.
2: Since 2008, the State Department has been adding air quality monitors to U.S. embassy buildings and making the data public. Researchers credit the program with helping improve air quality in many cities, especially those without domestic monitoring. But in early 2025, the Trump administration ended the program, citing financial costs. New research in the journal PNAS suggests that had other costs, too. Air pollution, as measured by satellite, increased by about 30% on average in the months after the shutdown. The researchers say that translates to about a 4% increase in harmful particulate matter on the ground. The State Department declined to comment on the paper, but they did tell NPR that they're in the process of resuming the program, though didn't give precise dates. Jonathan Lambert, NPR News.
1: As the world debates the risks of AI, the Gates Foundation is pledging $1 billion to improve access for schools and underserved communities. Bill Gates urging world leaders and tech companies to act now to make sure AI addresses social inequities, to improve access to students as well as small farmers in rural areas. On Wall Street, stocks ended lower across the board. The Dow down more than 300 points. 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
12: Today explained.
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13: So my name is Maxwell Zeff. I'm a senior writer at Wired and the author of our model behavior newsletter.
14: Let's just cut right to the chase. Are we all going to die at the hands of AI?
13: It's a great place to start. I think there's a lot of people in Silicon Valley right now who are warning that that's a real possibility. The thing that people have to understand is that Silicon Valley has been calling for added attention on AI safety for years. So when this Anthropic researcher said last week that he was worried that AI could kill humanity in the next few years...
15: The people building AI earnestly believe that it could kill us all by the end of the decade. This is not a marketing stunt. If anything, many executives and senior researchers will couch their phrasing in the press to sound sensible. But I hear the same people express fear privately. No other human activity poses this level of danger.
13: That was shocking to many people. My parents, my family called me and they were worried, understandably. They asked me the same question, are we going to die? And I had to tell them, you know, these people have been worried about AI killing all of us for years, and now it just seems to be kind of breaking through.
14: What was it about this statement from one Jacob Coxon that broke through?
13: So I interviewed Jacob. I talked to him about 18 hours after his announcement went live. And the thing he said to me when I posed a question to him is that he thinks this is just the right time You know, Anthropic is about to go public in what could be the biggest IPO ever. The Trump administration is focused on AI in a way that no other presidency has ever before. And of course, yes, the Hugging Face incident. Everyone just heard about, you talked about it on your show a few weeks ago.
4: Hugging Face, which is this platform repository of sorts where you can post open source AI models and data sets, they disclosed that they had been hacked. And then a few days later, OpenAI and Hugging Face together come out and say, well, oops, this was actually an OpenAI test model that had escaped its testing lab and found its way to the open internet and hacked into a completely unrelated AI company that it was not instructed to do so.
13: People are starting to become aware that these AI systems are getting really good, and the companies that are building them don't seem to understand how to control them. So his tweet got more than 150 million views on X, you know, at this point. It's really, you know, it was heard around the world. And I think that, you know, it also was a big wake-up call to lawmakers and leaders in Silicon Valley and saying, this is a moment for action.
14: Are there people who push back?
13: Yeah, so I think that one of the most interesting pushbacks that this got was from David Sachs, who is an advisor to the Trump administration on AI.
5: But the truth is that this was a well-orchestrated media op, and it's designed to scare the public about AI so that these NGOs can implement their preferred approach to AI, which is a government takeover, is to have very heavy-handed government regulation of AI.
13: He kind of has called out a lot of this as, you know, doomerism, you know, and these calls for AI to slow down as basically just this is the AI industry warning about the technology that they're building, you know, advocating for regulatory capture. So there's a lot of skeptics in Silicon Valley who think that this is just another person in the AI safety community that is, you know, blowing the whistle, when in reality, you know, the view of a lot of venture capitalists and investors and startup founders in Silicon Valley is that we don't need, you know, some big regulation to protect us from AI risks. We just need to kind of uplift more players in the space.
14: But the skeptics don't win the day. In fact, it's the doomers and the fatalists who do, right? Because Jacob's call only leads to more calls right up to the top of Anthropic this weekend.
13: Yeah. So what this all leads to is, you know, Dario Amodei this weekend, he posted a blog post saying we need to pace the frontier.
12: We must slow the pace at which we improve the capabilities of AI models. Progress will still seem fast, and we must make wise use of the time we gain.
13: And this is really a call for the entire AI industry, not just Anthropic, not just OpenAI, but also Google, Meta, Microsoft, Amazon, all the big tech companies in America to really get together and slow down their AI development.
12: The measures I propose to advance the frontier at a safe pace will not be easy, but I believe we owe it to humanity to try.
13: And this doesn't mean they're going to stop building AI altogether. They're still going to put out their products into the world. They're still going to try to improve them, but they just want to kind of make it a little slower than it would be if it was completely uncontained. So Amodei really asks for three specific things. So the first thing he calls for is that AI companies should have these independent evaluators inside of them. These are people who should be kind of like auditors.
12: Each frontier AI company commits to giving ongoing employee-like access to a team of embedded third-party evaluators.
13: You know, and this is a common thing in other industries like the banking industry or the airline industry. People come in to make sure that these companies are doing safe things. The second thing he calls for is this basically collaborative effort from American AI companies, and that actually will need to involve the U.S. government.
12: The most effective method of pacing is via regulation that targets all U.S. frontier AI companies, as that covers even those who are unwilling to cooperate voluntarily.
13: Basically, to allow this to happen, this collaboration on safety, the U.S. government, he says, may need to kind of issue some sort of waiver, you know, some sort of law that says they can go ahead and coordinate on safety.
12: For antitrust reasons, it's helpful for the U.S. government to mediate or at least enable these discussions. They don't need to participate, but do need to issue a narrow waiver for certain kinds of safety conversations.
13: And then the third thing is this international slowdown, this international agreement, between China and the U.S. and Europe to really say, hey, we recognize that this is akin to like a nuclear arms race, and it's too dangerous for all of us to be competing with each other.
14: There's like a bit of like guy in a hot dog costume crashing into a store here and being like, who crashed this hot dog car, you know, situation.
16: It could literally be any one of us.
17: No, it couldn't. You're dressed like a hot dog.
14: I mean, like, all these guys are responsible for the rapid acceleration of AI models in our lives, collaborations with the Defense Department, God knows what else. And they're all coming out over the weekend at the exact same time after this whistleblower and saying, yeah, dude, slow this thing down. This thing's crazy. Like, should we be skeptical?
13: I think it is very fair to be skeptical of this claim. I think that, you know, one thing that these AI companies have realized in the last year is that AI is extremely unpopular. I mean, recent polling suggests that a majority of Americans think AI is developing too fast. They're worried about it. They think it's going to take their jobs. They are not big fans. Maybe you've heard data centers are not very popular. But I think that, you know, by calling to pace the frontier, saying we're going to slow our own development down, I think they notch this up as a public perception win. This is them getting out in front of this and saying, hey, we want to be safe. We want to be responsible. I think they've seen, you know, what's happened with Meta and what's happened with social media companies in, you know, the last two decades. And they are really cognizant of trying to get out in front of that.
14: Okay, but all told, it sounds like you're saying that everyone's just trying to protect their bottom line. Where does that leave us? Like, is there any truth to this major first collective freakout we seem to be having right now?
13: I think there's a fairly large camp of people inside of AI companies who genuinely worry about the safety of these AI models. And I mean, to go back to the Hugging Face incident, I mean, just to briefly summarize, I mean, this was a case where OpenAI was training thousands of AI systems internally, and the systems escaped the sandbox that OpenAI thought was isolated from the internet and hacked into another company's production infrastructure. The agents were colluding together on something. They were trying to deceive the humans that were testing them. And this was all happening without OpenAI knowing what was going on. It's hard to understate how much of a wake-up call this is to Silicon Valley in that they don't have their AI models under control. And I think people worry that, you know, while in this case, there was not a ton of, you know, economic damage, there was not much damage to real humans, you know, everyday lives, it's not unreasonable to think that more capable AI systems could hack into financial infrastructure, you know, modern day utilities and kind of more critical, you know, services that are based online. And I mean, Dario Amodei says as much in his post that, you know, he thinks that in 6 to 12 months, an AI system could take down the whole internet. And it's not just that they're trying to protect their bottom line here, but I think that it's possible that, you know, these calls for safety, these calls for pacing the frontier, they're beneficial to the companies in more ways than one.
14: How this is all landing in Washington when we're back on Today Explained.

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4: I'm Madeline Brand. Well, President Trump lost at the Supreme Court in his attempt to limit mail-in voting, but he does have other plans to try to limit voting before the midterms. 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And a conversation with Pulp frontman Jarvis Cocker about coming back out of retirement and on tour with a new album. It all begins at 7 o'clock tonight on Press Play.
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8: I'm Andrew Prokop, host of Today Explained for Vox.
9: Andrew, what is going on in Washington?
8: Well, there's a lot more noise, and what that noise leads to is currently very unclear. But suddenly, AI safety has gone from a relatively niche and technical issue to something that is on the minds and on the lips of a whole lot of people, politicians from both sides of the aisle. So on Monday morning, President Donald Trump truthed that
10: the only control or guardrails that AI needs is a strong and smart, high IQ president. And the USA has that in spades.
8: But then later on, he went on to add,
10: the only reason the AI data center outburst is happening is because the United States is leading by a lot every other country. Don't kill the golden goose. President Donald J. Trump.
8: And also,
10: AI and data centers will be the greatest economic development in history, bigger than oil, gold, diamonds, or even the internet. It will not be stopped by brilliantly run destructive forces during the term of President Donald J. Trump.
9: Amen, brother. Hey, he's always talking about winning AI, including on Monday. What does he mean by winning AI? What does that mean to win AI?
8: Well, there is a frame to view the AI competition as a race, essentially like Cold War dynamics, race to build the nuclear bomb. In this case, Trump wouldn't frame it like that, but more as we are in a contest with China for who can build the best and smartest and most amazing AI.
11: They're looking at us and we're looking at them.
12: We're leading China in AI. We're the most sophisticated country in the world.
11: I've said it from the beginning. Whoever wins AI, and we're leading by a lot. Whoever wins, AI wins.
8: And we need to do everything in our power to win that contest because, A, it'll be good for our country and make us very rich, and B, we don't want China to win because if they do get a much better AI than us, then they could have much greater influence and power over the world, and that would be bad for us.
9: Okay. But is there some truth to, like, this argument that if any meaningful regulation is going to happen of AI, that it needs to not only come from the United States, but also China, the way that if we were going to have nuclear arms treaties in the Cold War, we needed it to come from an agreement between the United States and Russia?
8: I think most people do believe that that will ultimately be necessary. There's a school of thought that says, oh, we could sort of unilaterally pause development and maybe China will be sort of held back by that since they've been sort of following on a lot of what we've been doing already. But I think the more common view is that some sort of international coordination between the U.S. and China would be necessary, and that it's the hardest step of the potential framework or plan to rein in the development of dangerous advanced AI because it relies on the U.S. and China managing to come to an agreement and work together. But, you know, these things are not easy, and it's not even clear if President Trump actually wants it.
9: Okay, well, in the meantime, while we wait to see what happens with China, let's talk about what's on the table in Washington, in Congress, because there are people talking about this in Congress, right?
8: Yes, Congress is all a buzz, and I think the ex post by Jacob Coxon really went mega viral and is finally getting various politicians in both parties to say something about this. I think what we're seeing on the right is that there is a sort of populist, skeptical of big tech faction of the party.
13: American people look at it. They're not stupid. They get it. They think, well, AI could make our lives better if it doesn't take our jobs and kill us all first.
14: This is what I worry about. A country like Iran, yeah, could use these tools to manufacture bombs that could take out American cities,
15: chemical
14: in a
15: weapons,
14: heartbeat, whatever it is.
8: And then on the left, I think what you're seeing is that a lot of the left has kind of been skeptical that AI was useful for anything at all. And I think there is coming to be more of a consensus on the left that actually this is a dangerous technology that we need to do more to address the risks of. It could be very bad. And Bernie Sanders was sort of ahead of the curve in this.
16: There is a very real fear that in the not too distant future, a super intelligent AI could replace human beings in controlling the planet. That's not science fiction.
8: He became, you know, the first, like, really notable member of the Senate to really draw attention for the issue a few months back. But Representative Ro Khanna, who is positioning himself to try to succeed Bernie Sanders or to potentially run for president as a left factional candidate, he tweeted out September 10th,
17: "The truth is, for too long, too many of us did not give enough weight to the warnings of AI safety activists, thinking the extreme scenarios were science fiction. I was one of those many, and I was wrong."
8: And he goes on to talk about how, you know, we need greater action at the state level, greater action at the federal level. You know, this needs to be a full-on effort. This isn't a side issue, and it should be at the center of our politics.
9: What is concretely on the table here? It sounds like there are members of Congress who want to do something. Do we have any concrete legislation to look at?
8: Well, Bernie has a proposal which would just ban superintelligence. He would say it's illegal to create superintelligence. And also there's going to be a pause or a moratorium on all advanced AI development until we can set up a federal regulatory agency and figure out what's going on, basically. And so that's sort of the furthest out there proposal. There's also talk about, does the government need to be more embedded in these companies? Does there need to be more of a formal role for the government? Does there need to be sort of outside evaluators who should be in these companies? And over the weekend, Anthropic and OpenAI kind of embraced that last idea. They said, we want to empower outside evaluators, but you know, there's a belief that they're doing this because it's sort of an alternative to the government itself getting all involved in these companies.
9: Hmm. Okay, those are the ideas we have from our existing Congress. Of course, there will be some changes in Congress coming in a couple of months. And as we discussed on the show recently, data centers are wildly unpopular in these midterms. It's an easy win for a candidate to say, I hate data centers. Is there a chance that we get a whole new host of ideas once we have a new Congress on how to regulate AI?
8: I think this is the standard universe of proposals that will continue to exist if Democrats sweep into power. Like, the obstacle now is not we don't have ideas. It's that we haven't built consensus about what to do. We're still in the early stages of this really rising to the top level of politicians' attention. So a lot has to be hashed out between the parties, between the different chambers, committees, and so on. And, you know, the default in Congress is always to bet on nothing happening. So I think the thing that will probably have to happen is that there would probably have to be more actual real-world damage, harm, or consequences from these models. Because, you know, what's happened so far is that, like, there's warnings. And, you know, there was some autonomous hacking of some websites, but nobody got hurt. It was annoying for the websites. It cost them money to respond to it, but it wasn't a crisis from this point of view. Everyone's warning that it could be a crisis, but it hasn't happened yet. So generally, the political system, they like think back to the pandemic. Like, if hypothetical warnings aren't very effective at spurring action very often.
9: So all these people who are worried that AI is going to maybe kill us all are going to have to wait for AI to kill us all before they get regulation that prevents AI from killing us all.
8: No. They're hoping that AI will maybe kill some people and that will catch people's attention and then we'll swing into action to stop it from killing all the rest of the people. So, yeah, that's the optimistic scenario.
9: We'll talk about all the ways AI might kill us next week on Today Explained, but this one was made by Kelly Wessinger, Hadi Mawagdi, Jolie Myers, David Tatasciore, Bridget Dunnigan, Danielle Hewitt, Peter Balanon Rosen, and myself, Sean Ramosferm. Thanks to Maxwell Zeff from Wired and Andrew Prokop from Vox.
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4: This is Press Play on 89.9 KCRW. I'm Madeline Brand. President Trump lost at the Supreme Court in his bid to limit mail-in voting, but he has other plans to limit voting.
18: This certainly isn't the end of how this administration is trying to exert its will over the processing of American elections by any means.
4: The billionaire owner of the LA Times got rid of the paper's editorial board, but recently the paper published an editorial opposing the so-called billionaire's tax.
19: It was the optics of having the first editorial in almost 18 months, and it's transparently self-serving.
4: The Britpop band Pulp's comeback tour is the subject of a new documentary. I'll talk with frontman Jarvis Cocker about what he's been doing these last 24 years.
20: And I just said, what would you, you know, would you fancy getting married? Or something like that, I don't know.
4: The news is next.
0: Live from NPR News in Washington, I'm Ryland Barton. The Iran war has cost the U.S. more than $38 billion through August 1st and will continue to cost up to $3 billion a month or more. The Congressional Budget Office says the war will contribute to inflation, adding roughly half a percentage in the first quarter of 2027, driven largely by higher energy prices. The findings come as voters eye the war and high prices heading toward the midterm elections. FBI Director Kash Patel clashed with Democrats over his firing of FBI agents who participated in investigations of President Trump. Patel also suggested that he was open to sending federal agents to polling places after he had previously said he would not. New Jersey Democratic Senator Cory Booker called him an incompetent lackey.
21: He's like an 18-year-old kid who wants to join a fraternity that he could never be a member of, doing keg stands and chugging with friends. He's an embarrassment to the agency and wouldn't qualify even to be an FBI agent, sir.
0: That's during a hearing of the Senate Judiciary Committee. President Trump has tried to assert more control over the midterm elections. Earlier this week, the Supreme Court ruled against Trump's order seeking to restrict mail-in voting. The Trump administration is defending its crackdown on immigrant truckers in court. NPR's Joel Rose reports a federal appeals court panel heard arguments today about a rule that would make it harder for many legal immigrants to get commercial driver's licenses.
22: The Trump administration began targeting immigrant truckers in the name of safety after deadly crashes involving foreign-born drivers in Florida and California. That crackdown includes a rule from the Department of Transportation that would block many immigrants with temporary legal status from driving trucks, including asylum seekers and DACA recipients. By the DOT's own estimate, nearly 200,000 immigrants could lose their commercial driver's licenses. Critics accuse the administration of scapegoating immigrants and say there is no evidence that foreign-born truckers are less safe than U.S.-born truckers. They're urging a federal appeals court to toss the rule. Joel Rose, NPR News, Washington.
0: Senator John Fetterman has been on the receiving end of a lot of criticism from his Democratic constituents. The Pennsylvania Democrat is not up for re-election this year, but as NPR's Barbara Sprunt reports, some in his district wish he was.
23: Senator Fetterman was roundly criticized by Democrats for doing a video appearance at the Republican midterm convention and for generally appearing more friendly with the GOP than his own side of the aisle. One of his constituents, Rod Dougherty, pointed to a recent Wall Street Journal report that the senator often skips hearings and meetings.
24: He doesn't seem to want to do the job, at least based on everything that his ex-aides are telling us. He should pack up his bags and go.
23: NPR has not independently confirmed the Journal's reporting, but Fetterman told CNN it was a hit piece from disgruntled staffers. Barbara Sprunt, NPR News, Allentown, Pennsylvania.
0: Major U.S. stock indexes slipped today as oil prices rose again. It's NPR. Canadian Prime Minister Mark Carney is heading to Europe seeking deeper ties with the EU as the trade war with President Trump intensifies. He wants a broader partnership that could give Canadians greater freedom to work and study in Europe while stopping short of EU membership. Carney has been trying to reduce Canada's dependence on the U.S. California Democratic Governor Gavin Newsom has signed what's being billed as a first-in-the-nation law that will require the testing and remediation of homes damaged by wildfire smoke. NPR's Kirk Sigler reports the law is in response to the destructive Los Angeles fires in 2025, but could spread nationwide.
25: The new California law orders state regulators to develop testing standards for homes damaged by wildfire smoke. It will also require insurance companies to pay for that testing and remediation. This was a big deal after the Eaton and Palisades fires, where an untold number of survivors returned to neighborhoods to learn their homes were still standing, but living in them wasn't safe. The efficacy of the California law will be watched closely across the West. In Spokane, Washington this summer, wildfires destroyed hundreds of homes, and residents are being allowed back into partially burnt neighborhoods. And some whose homes didn't burn say it's like living in a hazmat zone. Kirk Sigler, NPR News.
0: Armadillos have made it to Ohio. Last week, researchers found a dead armadillo on a roadside near Oxford, Ohio, near the Indiana border. It's the first time they've been found in the state. In the late 19th century, armadillos were only known to live in South and Central America. They reached Southern Illinois in 2017 before making it to the Buckeye State. This is NPR News from Washington.
26: 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This is NPR.

0: posting this on Truth Social, saying, quote, and bear with us, this is a pretty lengthy Truth Social post. Republicans just got another bad decision from the United States Supreme Court, one that the court system took forever to give and then blamed it, in part, on no time left to implement a solution to our totally corrupt and out-of-control mail-in voting disaster, which is a laughingstock all over the world.
1: Fox News host Ryan Schmelz reading President Trump's social media screed against the Supreme Court. Yesterday, the court blocked Trump from using the U.S. Postal Service to restrict mail-in voting. The decision is a win for the states, including California, who sued, along with civil rights groups, including the ACLU. However, it is not the end of the story. There are many ways that President Trump is still trying to assert control over the November midterm elections. Nick Corasaniti has been writing about this for the New York Times, where he covers national politics. Welcome back to Press Play, Nick.
2: Thanks for having me.
1: Well, what are you hearing in terms of the fallout? We just heard part of that lengthy Trump screed where he really goes after the justices, especially the ones that he himself nominated. But what are both sides saying about the Supreme Court decision?
2: These sides are a little different than I think what we've seen in a lot of, you know, back and forths and political debates when it comes to what policies the president decides to support. Often he can count on a large part of the Republican Party supporting him. In this case, there were a number of Republican election officials who joined with Democrats and voting rights groups and nonpartisan election officials in asking the court to block this executive order specifically for this midterms. There were seven Republican secretaries of state who filed an amicus brief asking the court, it's just too much to do before the midterms. You know, ballots were already out from North Carolina and Delaware. So it's a little bit of a different arena of sides here. And all of those election officials that I mentioned, Republicans, Democrats, are breathing a sigh of relief that there won't be this massive disturbance that could cause chaos and confusion to the election. Whereas the president is clearly very frustrated, as his True Social post has shown. And, you know, he has a lot of other plans and attempts to go with the election aside from this. So this certainly isn't the end of how this administration is trying to exert its will over the processing of American elections by any means.
1: And one particular focus that he has mobilized the Department of Justice in and also the Department of Homeland Security in is trying to get private data about voters from the states. And the DOJ recently sued, I think, 30 states for access to that. That's not gone well in the courts. What is he trying to do with getting this data and trying to get a national voter roll database?
2: This is all part of a longstanding fixation by the president that there is widespread fraud in American elections. Now, there is no evidence of widespread fraud in American elections. Decades of evidence have shown that voter fraud is extremely rare, and the president has never been able to prove or proffer any of his claims that he's made about fraud in mail voting, fraud with non-citizens voting in American elections, problems with election machines being actually, you know, messed with or altered in some way or broken into. None of that has happened, or there's no evidence to show that it is widespread by any means in a way that could have affected any election. So in order to kind of continue that, the president's been after this voter data, and he claims that, you know, voter rolls are dirty and filled with people who shouldn't be eligible to vote. And so it's kind of this longstanding effort to both prove his claims while also, you know, cleaning the rolls in a way that he thinks might benefit Republicans. He's said in the past that, you know, when more and more people vote, that can be bad for Republicans, and we don't want to do that. So there's been political statements that he's made along these lines, but it often just comes back to this fixation that he has with this idea that there's widespread fraud in American elections, when so far there's never been any evidence to prove that.
1: Well, let's talk about how he's mobilizing these two agencies and maybe others to try to get that information. And you reported on a whistleblower who came out recently and talked to leading Democrats, saying that there he has evidence that the Department of Homeland Security was sending agents to impersonate people in the hopes of finding out if they were voting illegally. Can you tell us more about that?
2: Absolutely. So a few weeks ago, my colleague Hamid and I were able to report about this internal operation happening within the Department of Homeland Security that they've called internally the Unlawful Voter Initiative. And the idea was they pulled agents from the fraud division within USCIS, which is within the Department of Homeland Security, on this 3-week intensive hunt for non-citizens. And what happened was these agents were given a list of more than 100,000 voters that was known as source data. And it is very unclear, if not mysterious, as to exactly where all of this source data came from. Agents weren't told. We weren't able to find out through our reporting. And these agents are taking these list of voters, running them through DHS databases, law enforcement databases, to try and determine their immigration status. And then once they've determined that, they're to go check their voter status and their voting history. And one of the methods in the training documents has these agents going to public-facing voter lookup sites hosted by your Secretary of State. So in California, you know, you can go look up your voter history with when you enter your name, your date of birth, some personal identifiable information like a partial social security or your California driver's license, and then you can see your voter history. Now, these agents are entering, you know, the names of voters, not their own names, into these public-facing websites, and thereby able to see if they voted and maybe if they voted when they were before they fully naturalized or registered before they fully naturalized, or if they're still non-citizens, whether they're naturalized or if they voted. Now, the whistleblower report that we reported on yesterday found that those actions may have violated state laws because there's on some of these state websites, there's an attestation. Virginia is a good example where after you've inputted the voter information, you have to check a box saying I'm this voter and I'm expressly authorized by this voter to look up this information. And, you know, these agents that are checking voters in, say, Virginia will have to check that box if they want to check that voter data. And that would be, according to this whistleblower, a pretty clear violation of state laws. Now, the whistleblower also pointed out that there were internal concerns that this part of the operation could be running afoul of state laws. And they were told, well, individual agents won't be liable, which they took to mean that there is some concern broader about that. And so that is one of the main operations that we've at least been able to report on about the administration's effort to look for and identify non-citizens on the voter rolls.
1: And is DHS saying, yeah, we did this, but it's not illegal, or are they denying it? What are they saying?
2: No, DHS in their comments to us late yesterday defended the operation, which is a way of confirming that it exists. I mean, we had training videos, the whistleblower had transcripts and everything that proved that this was clearly happening. But the DHS comment was that, you know, this isn't illegal. No one should be against finding non-citizens on the voter rolls. You know, we don't have quotas on criminality. This is normal law enforcement operations.
1: Okay. And then DHS Secretary Mark Wayne Mullen recently pushed to investigate whether voting machines can be trusted. What is he saying?
2: This is another, I think, longstanding concern of the president's that, you know, voting machines within the United States are corruptible or hackable, or maybe in his mind were corrupted in the 2020 election. Again, there is no evidence that that happened. And he gave a speech in July, you know, detailing this declassified information that exposed that showed that some voting machines had vulnerabilities. But this was already pretty well known. And again, there's never any evidence that these vulnerabilities were breached. And it's important to remember with all of this, the American electoral system is extremely decentralized. There's no central internet hub. None of the machines are connected to the internet. And so there's, even if one machine were to be corrupted, which again, there's no evidence that that was, that would be one machine, right? So there to somehow impact an election, you'd have to have something on such a massive scale. It's almost impossible to see how that could happen.
1: And then there are also leaders of DHS and DOJ are also threatening election officials, saying they could face prison time if they don't do some kind of vague, from my reading of it, I don't really fully understand it, they don't comply with the administration's efforts to change some policies regarding safeguarding voter election data, which they do anyway, right?
2: Exactly. There are very specific state laws and federal laws about record retention, about voter data. There's the Privacy Act. There's a lot that goes in here, and election officials are extremely well versed and extremely skilled at making sure all of those are implemented. What Secretary Mullen said the day after the president gave his national address about supposed election vulnerabilities was that if election officials, be that secretaries of state or local election officials, don't comply, they could face prison time, which is a pretty escalated threat, but hasn't necessarily been followed up from DHS point of view. But a few weeks ago, or maybe it was last week, the Department of Justice sent letters to about 30 secretaries of state that they are fighting litigation to try and force them to hand over their private, unredacted voter rolls with, personal information like social security or driver's licenses. And they've lost every case that has been decided there. Of the 30 lawsuits, they're 0 for 23. And so these letters threatened the top election official in each state, saying you are under investigation, which is a pretty significant escalation from we're suing in a civil court without any kind of criminal prosecution or anything like that for your state voter rolls. So both of those were escalations in threats and rhetoric coming from the administration against election officials.
1: So all of this is adding up to a general feeling amongst many voters. There have been polls on this that they can't trust the election process. And in fact, the trust of this process seems to be at an all-time low in recent elections. And so what are local election officials doing to try to restore trust?
2: So now what these election officials are about to embark on is a pretty significant voter education campaign to tell voters, it's status quo when it comes to your mail ballot. The same way that you voted in the 2020 or 22 or

0: can vote that way. And there's other options. If you don't trust the postal service, you could use a Dropbox, or if the state allows it, you could bring it to your election office. So there's going to be this significant voter education campaign. Like the Secretary of State of Nevada told me, they're going to do broadcast TV ads, they're going to do digital ads, they're going to have a text message campaign talking to their voters. So it's almost like the same way a political campaign in the closing weeks of an election, floods your TV. So in the middle of a football game or in the middle of Wheel of Fortune, you see their arguments. You're going to see election officials, both state and local and outside groups, reminding voters that your ballot can still count. It is a trustworthy way to vote. And if you don't trust that, then here's the other options to make sure that your vote counts and you don't stay home this November.
1: Oof. All right, Nick, thank you so much.
0: Thanks for having me.
1: That's Nick Korasaniti. He's national politics reporter for the New York Times. Coming up, the questionable optics of the billionaire owner of the Los Angeles Times publishing an editorial against the so-called billionaire tax on the ballot this November. That's next on Press Play.
2: Yeah, thank you for spending your evening here with us at 89.9 KCRW. Stay close. We'll keep you up to date with all the essential news and your spirits high with the best DJ-curated music on public radio. 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
1: 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I'm Madeline Brand. A UC Berkeley poll last month showed a majority of Californians support Prop 40, the so-called billionaires tax. That's despite, or maybe because, of heavy opposition from Governor Gavin Newsom and tech figures like Google co-founder Sergey Brin. Another voice came out against it last week, and that is the LA Times editorial board, which is, at the moment, effectively just the paper's owner, Dr. Patrick Soon-Shiong, who also happens to be a billionaire. Mariel Garza was the former editorials editor for the LA Times, and she resigned back in October of 2024 after Soon-Shiong rejected the editorial board's endorsement of Kamala Harris. And Mariel Garza now runs the news and commentary outlet Golden State. Welcome back to Press Play.
5: Hi, thanks for having me.
1: So why do you suppose, I mean, it seems kind of obvious in the intro I wrote, but why do you suppose this became the first issue that was subject for an editorial, a rare editorial in the Times?
5: A rare editorial, which was written by, we still have no idea, since the paper doesn't employ any editorial writers. I mean, I think it's self-evident. Editorial writers. I mean, I think it's self-evident.
1: Yeah.
5: It's something that would affect the owner of the newspaper. And I know that from experience, he had at times, wasn't very often, but at times when there still was a functioning editorial board, he asked us to weigh in on specific things in specific ways. And I'm guessing that's what happened here.
1: What kinds of things would he ask you to weigh in on?
5: They were generally things that weren't necessarily out of our purview. And they were things that, as an editorial board, those are positions we very well would have taken anyway.
1: Well, you reached out to the Times and they didn't comment on this. And then you also reached out to the backers of Proposition 40. And what did they say about this editorial?
5: The backers said, and repeated it at a public press briefing on Friday, they said not only had the editorial board not met with the campaign or any representatives from the campaign, but they had rebuffed a request to meet with the Prop 40 backers. That

0: They said basically no. And I want to be clear, I didn't make a formal request for information to the LA Times. I asked around in back channels from people who I know about what they knew. There was no official word or no comment from the LA Times on that.
1: Hmm. Was this press conference called specifically to respond to the editorial?
0: No, it was called because 2 days later, there was a story in the LA Times and then subsequently in other outlets about allegations against the architect of the Prop 40 ballot measure. And that's Dave Reagan, a guy who runs the very powerful healthcare union. And the leadership of the union put together a media briefing to address the allegations. In a nutshell, he's accused of being just a gigantic bully and trying to strong arm other members of what's called the state council and other union members to support Prop 40, using sometimes foul language, as well as a 17-year-old, apparently, incident from 2009 in which he was verbally and possibly slightly physically abusive towards an executive director of the union who happens now to work on the opposite side of the Prop 40 campaign. So it's all very insidery,
1: mm-hmm.
0: but that is why they called the press conference, but they did also talk about the editorial. And what I found distressing is that this editorial was used as evidence that to undermine the reporting from the news side. And that seemed like, in the end, I don't know that it did the campaign against it any good.
1: Do you think, reading this editorial, do you think that it made any valid points in its opposition? It's talking about how funds could go to health insurance companies from this proposition, to pharmaceutical companies for for-profit hospitals. It's saying that other priorities are excluded from who would get the money. It would just go to healthcare and not education, public safety, housing, etc. Are these legitimate concerns?
0: Oh, definitely. Those are legitimate concerns. What it didn't do, and most editorials will do because they're speaking to readers, is to talk about the reasons why people might be inclined to vote for it. And in this case, this is kind of an emotional issue,
1: mm-hmm.
0: Because it is a pretty flawed structure for any sort of tax, and may turn out to be unconstitutional as well because of its retroactive nature.
1: Mm-hmm.
0: But the editorial felt very shallow because it just said, hey, it's going to do this and this. It didn't really lay out a very persuasive argument to people who might be thinking, yeah, but I'm still mad that billionaires are not paying more taxes, and I don't see any other opportunity to get them to shell out more.
1: So you're concerned more about how the editorial was written and the anonymity of it and just the fact that it existed in a, you know, when other editorials could have been written about other topics and they weren't, rather than some of the concrete arguments against this billionaire tax.
0: I wouldn't take issue with its conclusion, other than if I were the editor who had written it, I would have sent it back for revision. but it was the optics of having the first editorial in almost 18 months, and it's transparently self-serving.
1: Mm-hmm.
0: And also, you know, the fact that there was no engagement with the two sides, there was no reporting, because that's the one mm-hmm. thing that's really important, and it was foundational for editorial boards, is we always reached out to the campaigns of both sides. We heard out their argument. We engaged in some really great back and forth. We did our research, and only then did we come to a conclusion about what position we should take. And we are very forthcoming about how we got there and why we got there. And I think that's why people liked the editorials, even if they didn't agree with our positions. And after more than a year in which there are so many big issues facing California and Los Angeles in particular, and to have that be the first piece they write about, the thing that moves the two people on the editorial board to the point where they feel like they must take a stand, just seemed to me like a statement and not a very good one.
1: Well, thank you so much for joining us.
0: You're welcome.
1: That's Mariel Garza, executive editor of the news and commentary outlet Golden State and the former editorials editor for the LA Times.

0: And we reached out to the LA Times for comment about their Prop 40 editorial, and as of this airing, we have not received a response. Coming up, the show Widow's Bay cleaned up at the Emmys last night, how it became the show that everyone's talking about.
1: It might be the show of my life. I'll leave that to the second season, but it's certainly the show of my year so far.
0: That's next on Press Play.
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0: 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I'm Madeline Brand. A history-making night at the Emmys yesterday. Jean Smart became the first actor to win top honors for every single season of the series for Hacks. Matthew Rhys won 2 lead acting awards in the same season. There was long overdue recognition for Ray Sehorn, moving tributes to Rob Reiner and Dolly Parton, and a standing ovation for Michael J. Fox for his fight against Parkinson's disease. But the night belonged to one show in particular.
1: And the Emmy goes to Kate O'Flynn.
2: Widow's Bed. Hero for life. Widow's Bed.
3: Kate Dippold. Widow's Bed.
2: Matthew Rhys.
4: Stephen Root, Widow's Bay.
3: Widow's Bay.
0: Widow's Bay. All told, the comedy horror show from Apple TV punched above its weight and won 14 Emmys for just its first season and broke the studio's record for most Emmys won by a comedy in a single season. Earlier this summer, I talked about this unsuspecting hit with TV critic Jen Chaney.
5: I think a couple of things worked in Widow's Bay's favor, which is it came out at the right time in terms of the Emmy nominations. It landed in the spring. It's also just an incredibly original and really well-executed show. As you mentioned, it's a hybrid of comedy and horror, but it's really funny and also really scary. And it also has this sort of mystery element, kind of like a Lost or another Puzzle Box type show where you're not really sure what's going on this island off of New England. And is it really cursed? And what really explains all the things that are happening there? So you get that natural inclination to want to keep going and want to keep watching episodes. And I used the word original earlier. I think that's a big part of this too. People are hungry for original storytelling that isn't based on something they've already seen 100 times. And I think that probably helped this show as well.
0: Yeah. So quick synopsis for people who haven't seen it. What is this about?
5: So this is about a small island called Widow's Bay. It's located off the coast of New England, sort of a fisherman's kind of community, not a big tourist place. But the mayor there, who's played by Matthew Rhys, wants to bring tourism in. Unfortunately, all the people on the island are convinced that the place is cursed. And as the episodes continue, you start to realize that maybe they have a point, and maybe there are some things going on there that are a little bit strange and potentially dangerous. And what the show does very well is it has this sort of overarching narrative arc throughout the season where you're trying to figure out what is going on the island and what is going on with some of the relationships on the show. But each episode very much stands on its own, almost like a Monster of the Week type show where there's something particularly scary or a particular incident or a particular character focus. And that, you know, half hour, 40 minutes, whatever it is, stands alone as a great piece of storytelling as well. And that's how great television is supposed to be done. It's not supposed to be, oh, I wrote a movie and now we're just going to chop it up into 8 episodes, which I think sometimes is how some modern television can feel. This is a TV show that is very much rooted in what makes great television.
0: That's so interesting. So it really understands the rhythms of TV shows in a way
5: Yes.
0: that others maybe don't.
5: Yes, exactly.
0: And it does have nods, though, to movies like Jaws, for example. The obvious nod that this mayor, played by Matthew Rhys, is kind of like the mayor in Jaws. Like, he doesn't want the scary stories to scare away the tourists. And in the first episode, he's really trying to lure a visiting journalist from the New York Times to write a favorable profile so that tourists will come to the island. And here's a clip from that.
6: I'm Tom Loftus.
7: Oh,
6: or Tom.
7: Nice to meet you, Arthur.
8: You want to grab some coffee?
7: No, I'm good. Jerry was just taking me through some of your history.
6: Oh, that's great. Yes, well, remarkable story.
7: I was talking to the guy on the ferry, and he said something odd.
6: What was that?
7: He said bad things happen here.
8: There is something about these seafaring towns. The superstition is... their tall tales. I find it charming myself. What town doesn't have a checkered past?
7: Was there cannibalism?
8: No. I don't think that's right.
0: All right, so tense music landing in a punchline. And so that really does encapsulate, this clip really encapsulates the horror comedy mix. And So it was. That's also the key to it, as you said earlier, that it's able to strike this interesting balance between the two, which some classic horror films, like in the realm of Sam Raimi, have been able to do.
5: Yeah, absolutely. Sam Raimi is a wonderful example. I mean, I think the Scream movies, especially early on, did that very well. But it is hard, and you don't see it as often on television. One example I had thought of was Evil, which was a great show. But even that was, while it had a lot of really funny moments, it was really much more of a drama. And this is very much a comedy. It's, you know, half hour. There's a few episodes that are a little longer, but it's really kind of rooted in comedy more clearly. And the other thing that's great about it, you know, you talked about the homages to Jaws. There's homages to all kinds of horror stuff in here, to Stephen King, to Halloween. But it's such a great show to go back and rewatch because there's so much in it. There's so much detail. There are Easter eggs that you missed the first time. And the jokes that you thought were funny the first time are funnier on second and third viewing. So it really invites going back and rewatching.
0: All right. Widow's Bay, is this your show of the year so far?
5: It is. It might be the show of my life. I'll leave that to the second season, but it's certainly the show of my year so far.
0: TV critic Jen Chaney, thank you so much.
5: Thank you.
0: 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Coming up, Jarvis Cocker, the Pulp frontman, on his decision to get the band back together and go on tour after a quarter century. 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
0: This is Press Play on 89.9 KCRW. I'm Madeline Brand. Common People, the 1995 hit by the band Pulp, performed live last year during a secret set at the Glastonbury Festival in England.

0: could I do? I said, I'll see what I could do.
1: That song vaulted Pulp into the mainstream, the third leg of the Britpop triumvirate, along with Oasis and Blur. With their catchy, guitar-driven melodies and distinctly British wit, these bands were the counter to American grunge in the mid-1990s. Jarvis Cocker, though, created Pulp in 1978. He was 15 at the time, an outsider kid from the working-class city of Sheffield. His songs captured the delights of what seemed like his perpetual teenagehood. Fumbled sexual pursuits, awkward attempts at romance. After a couple of decades, Cocker put Pulp on hiatus. He married, had a son, got divorced, released some solo albums, wrote books, hosted live radio shows. You know, the give and take of life. 2 years ago, he married his longtime girlfriend. But then he also lost his mom and his band's longtime bassist. Pulp is back now, and that comeback tour is the subject of a feature film that screens next Thursday, September 24th, at theaters in Hollywood, downtown LA, Pasadena, and around the country. It'll stream on Mubi the next day. Pulp also put out their first album in a quarter century last year. The album is called More, and here's a song from that album. It's called Hymn of the North.

0: Jarvis Cocker joins me now. Welcome to Press Play.
1: Hi. Yeah, my voice has got deeper in those years, hasn't it?
0: That happens when you get older.
1: It does.
0: What does growing old mean to you? Because you can't really avoid it unless you don't live anymore.
1: Well, to me, growing old is losing interest, is not taking notice and losing your curiosity about the world. And I think once you've done that, life can become quite dull. So that's what I mean. I think growing up, so you learn how to negotiate life, hopefully, a bit better. And also just make sure you're still interested.
0: Okay, well, speaking of grown-ups, why don't we just play the song? Because you have a song on your new album called Grown-Ups.
1: Yes.
0: Okay, well, let's hear a little bit of it.

0: All right. So what do you think? Everyone is trying so hard to grow up. Everyone wants to grow up. I guess so. Some people don't. They don't want to grow up at all.
1: No. I think when you're younger, you can't wait to grow up because, like, you look at people and think, oh, they know how to live life, and we, you know, I'll be able to go to pubs and I'll be able to get married and I'll do all these things. Then you actually have grown up a bit, and in the song I quote the example of meeting somebody that I used to go to school with, and I was pleased to see him, and then I said, you know, I said, what have you been doing? And he said, well, I'd moved near the motorway because it's good for commuting for my job. And I kind of laughed because I thought he was making a joke, but then it was actually true.

0: you know, sometimes people do things because they think that's what you're supposed to do when you're grown up, and I think that's not a great way to grow up.
1: Well, often people say, well, when I had children, that's when I grew up, or that's when I realized what it meant to be an adult when I had children. And that first song that we played earlier, partially, as I understand it, this was a letter to your son, right? Hymn of the North.
0: Yeah, it was.
2: Factories lie empty.
0: I mean, that song was written for a play, and it was a play that was written about the north of England. But when, as often happens, when you write a song, you can't really keep your own life out of it. So at that time that I was doing it, 2019, my son was 16. And so I suddenly became aware, like, he was going to leave school in a couple of years. And I just thought, wow, you know, what's he going to do with his life? So that's why, you know, the kind of conceit of the song is saying, okay, go off on your voyage of discovery and see what you find, but please stay in sight of the mainland, as in please stay in touch with me. Because I never had that, you know, when being a father has been quite a revelation to me, because my own father left home when I was seven, so I haven't had any parental examples to really fall back on in terms of being a father. So it's been quite an interesting thing for me.
1: Yeah.
3: You can

0: tell me more about growing up without a dad. And you grew up with your mom and your sister, right?
1: Yeah.
0: In a house full of women. So what was that like?
1: Great. I mean, it was unusual to learn about life almost exclusively from a female perspective, you know, especially mm-hmm. when it came to when I was approaching puberty and wanted to get information about sex and had to kind of resort to spying on my mother and her friends when they would talk in the kitchen. And I would kind of listen through a crack in the door and try and pick up information from that. But there's a song on the record that talks about that a little bit. There's a song called My Sex that's trying to kind of talk about that, of learning about sex from the opposites. I had to kind of resort to spying on my mother and her friends when they would talk in the kitchen. And I would kind of listen through a crack in the door and try and pick up information from that. But there's a song on the record that talks about that a little bit. There's

0: a song called My Sex that's trying to kind of talk about that, of learning about sex from the opposite sex's perspective, was not confusing, but interesting, shall we say.
1: Let's hear a little bit of that, a little bit.

0: right. So I want you to talk a little bit about some of the lyrics there. My sex is neither here nor there, is neither him nor her. What does that mean?
1: Having learned a bit from the female point of view, a lot of the things that I overheard were quite disparaging towards men, mainly because all the men in the local area had kind of cleared off and left their wives with children alone, you know, and now they were kind of dating in the aftermath of that. So I didn't really know how to act. You know, I always felt like it was like I was the villain, which is not a great thing to think about yourself when you're trying to find a little love and understanding.
0: So how did that manifest as you got older and you had relationships with women?
1: In a way, it was easy for me to make friends with women because I was more used to dealing with women on a daily basis. But then obviously when you're in a relationship, they don't want you to be a friend. Not always, anyway. You've got to be the man of the house, or you've got to, you know, so that sometimes made things a bit complicated.
0: So when you write a song, are you coming at it with already an idea of what you want to say, or is it something more spontaneous?
1: Nowadays, I think it's getting a bit more thought out. Like my working method used to be, we would all get together in a room and we would play instruments, make a noise, and I would then kind of do this kind of semi-melodic mumbling over the top of it, trying to find a melody. I always thought that the melody was more important than the words, and that if I could find a good melody, then I would just find words that fitted with it. And that did work, but it's very slow. And for instance, on this last record that we made, I didn't want to put everybody through the pain of having to work that way. So I looked on my phone at like bits and pieces that I'd written down, ideas or phrases or sentences that I'd written. And if there were things that seemed to be about the same kind of subject matter, I would put them in a folder, and then I put them into a teleprompter app on an iPad. And then when we went in and started, you know, improvising or working on a chord structure or something, I would then press play on the teleprompter and just sing whatever was on the screen at that particular point. And it led to some kind of serendipitous moments, which was great.
0: So when do you, because you're also famous for doing some like spoken word parts of your songs, and there's the singing part and then there's the talking part where you're sort of telling a story. How do you decide which parts you should sing, which parts you should sort of sing speak?
1: Yeah, that's a good question. I the things that I write on my phone, that they often don't rhyme. It's just like it'll be a paragraph about a subject that just popped into my head. So sometimes I'll change that and make it rhyme. But if I think it works as it is, then I'll think, oh, I'll speak that bit then. Mm-hmm. There's a long kind of talking bit in Got to Have Love, and that's really where there's like a thing that I want to get across, and I think it'll come across better if I'm kind of whispering it in your ear rather than singing it at you.
0: Okay, well, you mentioned Got to Have Love, and let's just play a little bit of that. And here's a clip from Got to Have Love.
1: Okay.

0: story with that song is that it was written around the time of the final album that we did, the Wheel of Life record, and I tried to sing it, but a relationship that I'd been in for a long time had just come to an end, and I couldn't sing it because I suppose I didn't believe that you had got to have love, because I'd just kind of lost this relationship. So when it came to doing this record, I thought, I'll give it one more go. I got married recently, and so I kind of added that.
1: Congratulations, by the way.
0: Thank you. So I added that middle bit really as a word to myself, really. What do you

0: is, I tried lots of ways to distract myself from the fact that there wasn't really any love in my life anymore. And it, I'd just like to say, it doesn't work. You have to... it sounds a really corny thing to say, you know, you've got to have love, but it's really... I do think it's true. It's like a foundation. If you don't have it, then whatever you try and build will crumble. So I'm kind of really relieved that I was able to sing that song in the end, because I do believe that.
1: That's lovely. Oh, didn't mean to Thank say you. That word, but anyway, it is lovely in many ways. But talk a little bit about this second marriage, because you did, or you were married before, and obviously that didn't work out in the long term, but maybe in the short term it did, and you got your son out of it, of course. So, and you were with your wife for a long time before you got married. What are your feelings about marriage the second time around? Do you think about it differently?
0: I mean, I was really very surprised that I got married the first time. I when I was a kid, another thing that I took from surreptitious listening to my mum and her friends talking was, I'm never going to get married because it never seems to last. You know, I just thought it seems to cause people a lot of aggravation, and why bother? So, with my wife of now, it's like. So we were together for a long time, but then we split up for a while, and we were apart for about a year, and then she got in touch with me and we kind of met up, and through one thing or another, we got back together, and I eventually proposed in a traffic jam just around the corner from where I'm speaking to you now, actually.
1: You're in the car together?
0: Were you driving? No, she was driving. And I just said, would you fancy getting married? Or something like that. I don't know. And she was kind of surprised and said, let me think about it for a few days. And then we decided to do it. So when I got married before, I think it was more kind of trying to mend something. Whereas with this time, I think it was just... enjoying something and so wanting to carry on doing it.
1: Well, then let's play the track from your new album that, according to the album notes, is your wife's favorite song on the record.
0: All right, okay. Yeah.
2: It was a good year, the one where we still believed. Despite all evidence pointing to the con. I had nothing to bear.

0: the song Farmer's Market off Pulp's new album More. And there's my guest Jarvis Cocker singing. Why was is that one her favorite, do you think?
1: The section that you played from it has this part about a feeling way down at the base of my spine that's got nothing at all to do with my mind, just a feeling. And as I say, me and my wife did split up for a while. And in the end, it was a feeling that brought us back together. It wasn't a thought out thing. It wasn't a theory of what would happen. It was just, it felt like the right thing to do. And that became a kind of working method for the record, really. I just realized, I thought, well, let's just make a record and not think about it too much, and there'll be plenty of time to think about it afterwards. So we just did it and tried to follow feelings rather than ideas, and I think it worked. So that's why it's about my wife. I guess she has kind of taught me that that's a good way to approach the world.
0: So the album is called More.
1: Yeah.
0: More what?
1: More everything. More Pulp, I suppose. I mean, yeah. The album was done very quickly, so that was the first kind of idea that came into my head. More. It's quite nice. More Pulp.
0: Yeah. Yeah, why not? Jarvis Cocker, Pulp's founder and frontman. Their latest album, More, is out now. And a film capturing Pulp on their 2025 comeback tour screens next Thursday, September 24th, at theaters in Hollywood, downtown LA, and Pasadena, and around the country. It'll also stream on Mubi the following day. It's called Pulp. What do you do for an encore?
2: You've been fantastic. Thank you very much for listening to us. We are Pulp. I might just be able to.
0: And there will be more Press Play tomorrow. I'm Madeline Brand. I'll see you then.
2: On violin, on guitar, on vocals, Emma Smith. On four strings of incredible bass, it's Mr. Andrew McKinney. The rhythmic powerhouse is none other than Mr. Nick Banks.
3: 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Welcome, friend. Thank you very much for making it to our weekly music hang. It's lovely to have you here with me. My name is Francesca Harding, your host for the next 2 hours as we listen to the latest music from Yukimi, Dayella, the phenomenal Hand Clap Band, and more. We also have a very special guest swinging by the studio at 9 o'clock sharp. Ladies and gentlemen, Gendry will be here in about an hour to talk about her latest album, Como Agua, and her upcoming show at the Ford Theater this Saturday. So to begin the show, let's hear an older track by Gendry, released back in 2022 alongside Luz and the Yakuza. 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

0: That was the Avalanches teaming up with Portraits of Tracy on Can't Get Over Losing You. Their forthcoming album, No Bad Memories, will be out next month on October 16th. Can't Get Over You followed the latest from Wishy, who also have a new album set for an October release. You heard their track Sensational. Towards the top of the set, producer Dahi teamed up with Obong JR on that gorgeous track, Love Me. Obong JR's vocals over Dahi's guitar playing is literally the stuff that my dreams are made of. And speaking of excellent collaborations, we took it back to 2022 with Masquerade by Gendry and Luz and the Yakuza harmonizing like songbirds. Gendry will be in the studio at the top of the hour at 9 o'clock sharp, so keep it locked for that. You don't want to miss our chat. I'm really looking forward to it. Still to come, a song from Hakushi Hasegawa's excellent new project. Yukimi, who is the frontwoman for Little Dragon, she'll be serenading us in Swedish. And we also have a radio exclusive from artist Nico. It's all coming up shortly. And thank you so much for spending your day with 89.9 KCRW, where it is an honor and a pleasure to keep you up to date with news and your spirits fed with DJ curated music. 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

0: He just heard Hakushi Hasegawa alongside Haha and the Hairpins with their track Little Briar Rose. The Honest Feeling album dropped in late August, so not that long ago, but I just came across it. Really digging it thus far. Shout out to the Brain Feeder label. But yeah, it's pretty stellar, so check that out if you haven't already. New from Daella called I Cry was just ahead. We kicked off the set with the very latest from Yukimi, singing in Swedish, sounding very lovely. Dina Ogon guests on the track as well. Vandulivet is the name of the song. Translated to English means, did you win at life? And I'm going to say the fact that you and I get to lock in and listen to these amazing songs together week after week, we're definitely winning. I'm your host, Francesca Harding, and we are just getting started. Still to come, a radio exclusive from Friend Nico, the latest collaboration from Joy Crooks alongside Raven Lene, and more. 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

That was the phenomenal Hand Clap Band, formed in New York's East Village back in 2008. They're still dropping bangers. Their latest is called Breaking Glass, and that helped to close out the set and the hour. Raven Lanae joined Joy Crooks on Feet Don't Fail Me Now Part 2, which followed Te Caigo by Girl Ultra. Her new album is on the way soon, and it is co-produced by Chromeo. So I think it's fair to say we're going to hear some delicious and epic bass lines on that project. The latest from E. Lundquist followed a radio premiere from our friend Nico. The song Neighborhood officially drops tomorrow as part of his sophomore album Fate. Thank you so much, Nico, for letting us premiere the song here on KCRW Santa Monica, Los Angeles, KDRW Santa Barbara, KCRI Indio Palm Springs, KCRU Oxnard Ventura, and KCRY Mojave, NPR for Southern California, a community service of Santa Monica College with independent journalism and music discovery, freedom of expression funded by you. 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Stay close.

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11: All right, I am so excited to welcome singer, songwriter, and all-around baddie, Gendry, to KCRW. So I was first introduced to Gendry back in 2020 when I came across a video of her performing her song Nena for The Colors Show. I've been a huge fan ever since. Gendry is set to release her debut album, Como Agua, this Friday. She's also performing here in Los Angeles at the Ford Theater on Saturday, the 19th. So it's a really big week for her, and I'm humbled and honored and very happy that you've made some time to hang out with me at KCRW HQ. Gendry, welcome to the show.
12: Hi.
11: I'm so happy to have you here. How are you feeling?
12: I am happy to be here. I love radio, so.
11: Radio loves you.
12: It's a pleasure for me to be here.
11: So first of all, big congratulations on the upcoming release of your debut solo album. Again, it's called Como Agua. It's out this Friday. And you've been releasing singles, you know, over the years. But will you talk a little bit about what this moment means to you being able to release this body of work that is your debut album for your fans?
12: I don't know. I feel weird. It's my very first album and it feels like there has been so much work, so many people involved. It takes a village, and we've been working so hard for this. And to me, already making it, it was insane. And so now that I get to finally share this secret that's not mine anymore, has been ready for a while, it feels out of this world. So I don't know. I still have to process, I think, something. I've been working, girl.
11: You've been working. You've been working. Our eyes have been on you, and we're ready. So I'm so excited. And how many years has the album been in the making?
12: So I think it took me like 2 years to make it. But then, you know, I moved to LA 3 years ago. So that took a while to get used to everything because I moved from Italy. So, yeah, it took me a while to like start again my life. And now we're here.
11: Now you are here. So, okay, the song Mala Mia was the lead single off of the record. And Mala Mia, it feels so romantic. And there are these lush strings. And the lyrics, you know, talk about a breakup, but they also have a double meaning, correct?
12: Yes. I wanted this song, obviously, you know, I made it more romantic. But really, the song is like a goodbye letter to my old self. And my old city and my old life. And I think also like, you know, to get, to free yourself from the expectations that other people have on you. And at, you know, the age of 30, you're like, hey, guess what? I want to go live to another place. I'm sorry, guys. I'm not what you expected me to be. So this is what Mala Mia is about. And it's a bolero because I wanted the song to not feel like kind of timeless, you know? Sort of a classic. I'm trying to imitate a classic. I'm not saying my song is a classic.
11: Oh, it's a classic. All right. Let's speak it into existence. And I want the audience to hear it. So let's get into it. This is Mala Mia by Gendry on 89.9 KCRW.

0: 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That was Mala Mia by Gendry, who is with me in studio. Okay, so on that song, I love how you took the concept of a traditional bolero and you were saying that you wanted it to feel classic, but it also feels very modern.
1: Yeah.
0: How intentional was that?
1: It was very intentional. I feel like I love disruption. You know, I love disruptive things. And I love I call it like the wedding between the tradition and like the modern sounds, like something more electronic, the big bass, like synth bass. I love synth bass and like cuts here and there, chops, we call it. But so it was intentional because I still want to make it, you know, I still want to put my own like little sauce, the sazon, how we say
0: That's
1: it in
0: right.
1: VR. yeah, so it was very intentional, but also I feel like I went to the past with like the strings that we recorded. I wanted it to sound kind of like feel like an Italian old movie, like a Fellini vibe. And so I felt like I wanted also something new, you know, so you hear the song and you can tell it's from today, but it kind of appeals to that past.
0: That's exactly right. Or also to you know, can introduce new listeners to mm-hmm. that these kinds of sounds from the past too, which is also awesome to do. And so you mentioned the Dominican Republic, where you were born.
1: Yes.
0: You grew up in Italy, where you were, you know, raised. And then you spent, I think, some time in London, if the internet is not lying to me. And now you're in Los Angeles.
1: Yes.
0: I wonder how important it is for you to represent these different sounds and elements in your music.
1: Well, I feel like it's something, we are like a result of everything that we lived and all, you know, the music that I was exposed to, even like as a kid, that I didn't choose to listen to Selena, but I do have it in me. And so I feel like we are like a result of all of that. So by the time you get to the studio and you're just working on music, that's gonna come out. That's, you know, you'll feel it in the music eventually. And I never really force it. I think at first I was scared because I had so many like different influences and I didn't know how to put them together. I thought I had to put everything, you know, in one song. And now I think I learned how to flow with it.
0: Mm. There really is a freedom in your music, the way you seamlessly move between these Latin rhythms and sensibilities, R&B, electronic, you mentioned, mm-hmm. there's Caribbean sounds. And I feel like on Mentira and a couple of other songs, I feel like there's kind of a rap cadence that you approach your singing to.
1: Yeah.
0: Is that, am I tripping
1: is,
0: or is that for real?
1: There is. I feel like I have characters, you know, when it's time to sing. And I feel like I also have that character that's more like laid back and just rappy. But also I grew up with MTV. You know, I'm a millennial,
0: mm-hmm.
1: you know, with the Missy Elliott and the Lauryn Hill. And so I feel like that's, you know, sometimes my brain, whenever, you know, I'm singing, sometimes I tap into that world. And Mentira specifically, we use the Triton, which is like the keyboard that the Neptunes used a lot for a lot of sounds, just because we wanted to, you know, just with a little bit of
0: a little, you know, a little swagoo on it. My body felt it for sure.
1: I love that.
0: Let's get into it. Will you actually introduce Mentira for the listeners?
1: Okay, let's see if I'm good at this. This is the third single of the album. It's called Mentira. Mentira means lie in Spanish. And it's a song about imposter syndrome.

0: An absolute banger. That was Mentira by Gendry off her upcoming debut album, Como Agua. How fun was it to make Mentira?
1: It was fun. This Mentira was the only song that I got obsessed with. Usually you don't get obsessed with your own songs, but I've been driving around LA listening to Mentira for a while. So I'm so happy it's out finally.
0: So good. And there is an accompanying music video.
1: Yes, yeah. We shot it in DR with Katarina is like a director from Berlin. And she has roots in both Greece and Puerto Rico. And I thought it was really like close to me as like DR in Italy. And I think she completely understood and like felt my vision. And I love creating with other women, to be honest.
0: Yeah. Was that really your family in the video?
1: Yes. My grandma is in the video. She's acting like the star she is. And those are my cousins. And they're going to be in the next video coming out on Friday. I'm excited and I'm happy that I got to see something that feels so far from my family and, you know, my roots and my upbringing. But I still got to get them involved in it. So, you know, they have no idea what I'm doing. My family is like, oh, cool. You make music. Cool.
0: Exactly. And then it's like, oh, wait, this is me on video for the world to see. So it's really lovely that you're incorporating them. Okay. And so Como Agua is the name of your debut album. Will you talk to us about the title? What does water mean to you? What does Como Agua mean to you?
1: Water to me really feels like home. And it feels like the place I go whenever I need to rest, heal, feel grounded again. But in general, I think it's my motto. I decided, you know, kind of like a manifesto to me. After a really hard time in my life, I decided to learn how to flow more. And since I've done that, it's going way better. And also, I see the analogy between like water and immigrants, the way we constantly adapt. You know, we constantly like have to pave our own like path. And water has an incredible like resilience, you know, like us. And when one day I thought about it, I'm like, wow, it really molds the rock. It just takes a little time, but it does. And so that's why I wanted to call this album like that, because I talk a lot about, you know, migration and feeling homesick and all that stuff, like wanting more. So leaving your home, but also having this sort of nostalgia that we have in our lives, you know.
0: I think one of the reasons why I'm just a really big fan and have been a big fan since the first time I heard Nena, it just seems like you come from a really personal, authentic place, mm-hmm. you know, and even when you're talking about subjects that might feel a little bit heavy, you know, depending on the instrumentation, you can still like make a banger of a song or so. It's just sometimes it doesn't even feel heavy, but I feel connected to the story and then I can take that in, you know.
1: I love that.
0: Yeah.
1: It's important to me to talk about stuff that I think, you know, it's part of my life and it's important for me. And I think it's also important to have stories that people can relate to. And when people tell me, oh, you have a particular story, I always say, not really, you know, like a lot of us have the same, you know, immigration story. And like, you have to make it, you know, digestible as well for yourself and for people. And so I think music is my way to shape that.
0: Like water. I love it. So we're going to get into one final song. It's called Espejo. But before we do, you have a show this Saturday at the Ford Theater with Lido Pimienta.
1: Yes.
0: What drew you to one another, to want to perform together for this night of Pan-American Sounds?
1: I feel like she, you know, like me, I think people call me the alternative Latin. You know, I'm the alternative kid in the Latin scene. I was, at least when I first came out. And I think it happens the same with Lido. Like a lot of people refer to her as like, oh, the Colombian Bjork, you know, not to make comparisons, mm-hmm. but I feel like there is a wave now of Latin artists that are like willing or like, you know, there's more platforms for us to just explore and experiment more. So I think it makes sense that me and her are playing at the same venue. Also, first of all, the Ford, incredible
0: venue.
1: Come on,
0: man. Come on.
1: I'm playing there for the first time and I would never, I would have never thought, you know, that I would play there one day. So I'm excited.
0: Beautiful venue, the perfect place for Gendry and Lido Pimienta to perform. KCRW is giving away 5 pairs of tickets to the show. So if you haven't won anything from us in the last 90 days, you can enter for your chance to win a pair of non-transferable tickets to see Gendry and Lido Pimienta live at the Ford Theater. It's this coming Saturday. Just fire up the KCRW app and enter on the win tab. And so, okay, before we go, last question. Mm-hmm. If it was up to you, what is the perfect way for a fan to listen to Como Agua for the first time? Is it on an afternoon walk? Is it on Sunday when you're cleaning your apartment? Mm. Like, what's your idea of the perfect way to engage the album on a first listen?
1: You know, I am a big believer in the music we listen in the car. I feel like, you know, and when you're in the car and it's just you, and you're listening to music and you're driving, I feel like that's a very intimate moment. And I feel like water, I mean, Como Agua, wow. Not me translating that.
0: Hey.
1: I feel like Como Agua would make sense, you know, because it's an album that is very like on the go. The beats are all like on the go. And so I think that would be the perfect. Me personally.

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1: Chendri's debut solo album is out on Friday. It's called Como Agua. We're bumping it in the car. We follow directions around here.
0: Exactly.
1: Chendri, we're so excited to see where this album takes you this year and beyond. May you fly high. Thank you so much for coming.
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0: Dana and Alden's Lee's Greenhouse featuring May Simonez is underneath my voice. We heard lots of other fun songs in that set, including Holding Cell, a collaboration between Los Bichos and Ambrose Kenny Smith. A few other collaborations, including Dexter Story, Sudan Archives, and Kamasi Washington coming together on Mama, which I am loving, was ahead. At the very top of the set was Powerhouse Tricky, with a softer, more atmospheric side on that gorgeous tune Piano featuring Mitch Sanders. You can check out the playlist for a complete list of tonight's songs on the KCRW app or via the website at kcrw.com. Still to come, we've got a ticket giveaway to see bluegrass revivalist Billy Strings at the Kia Forum on Saturday, September 25th. Plus, we're going to play a track by someone performing at this week's school night, which is going down on Thursday. So we are closing the show out with a bang. My name is Francesca Harding. Do not go far. Stay close. Stay close. Stay close.
1: There's a tiny insect in Florida that spreads a bacteria that's killed off much of the state's citrus trees.
2: We had some of the best looking groves around, and then all the time and effort we had spent, you just see it just diminish right before you.
1: There has been no cure, but now there's hope that gene editing technology could help save the day. I'm Juana Summers. 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

0: But you had one last test.
1: Uh-huh.

You're listening to Hollow Heart. Hollow Heart is from the bluegrass revivalist Billy Strings, and he is performing live at the Kia Forum next Saturday. We have 5 pairs of tickets to give away to that show, so download the KCRW app and tap the win tab to enter if you haven't won anything from us in the last 90 days. Again, you're eligible to win a pair of non-transferable tickets to Billy Strings at the Kia Forum on Saturday, September 26th. Speaking of upcoming performances, June Swoon, you heard Water Baby. June Swoon is part of this Thursday's school night. It's taking place at the Airliner. June Swoon will be joined on stage by J.P. O'Grady, Lila George, and Elena May. It's going to be a fun night of music discovery. It's free with RSVP if you are 21 and above. 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Keep listening. We've got John Tejada up next to keep your Tuesday night rocking. And again, thank you so much to Gendry for stopping by. Her album Como Agua out this Friday. She's got a show at the Ford Theater on Saturday. If you can catch her live, you definitely want to do it. My name is Francesca Harding. It has been a pleasure, and you and I will be together again soon.

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5: 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I'm John Tejada with you for the next couple of hours. Thanks so much for hanging out, listening to Tunes with me. Lots of music this week. Going to kick it off with Robag Rumah with Olani.

0: KCRW 89.9. I'm John Tejada. Thanks for joining. Sounds from Overtoe. This is XDub 2 Revisited. New sounds from DJ Spence. A track called Welches from the Meanwhile on Earth 2 single. Stephen Julian, 808 Prince. That's AKA Funk and Even. New track 60 SS. And kicking it off, recent one by Roback Ruma called Olani. Lots more music to come.
1: Our truth, our humanity,
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1: 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And that is the beauty of what KCRW does. 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
0: KCRW 89.9, new sounds from Andy Stott, featuring Elaine Howley. This is Something in Mind. New album coming end of October called Late Loop.

KCRW 89.9. I'm John Tejada, mixing up the tunes for you. Listening to Valentin Thomas, new track Palomas. For that, Solitary Dancer, Ignition 4. Anthony Rother, Sex with Machines. That got a new reissue, remaster, new double vinyl cut. And kicking it off, that new one by Andy Stott featuring Elaine Howley, Something in Mind, upcoming album, Late Loop, coming end of October. More coming up.

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1: This is the place called KCRW Santa Monica, and this is the show called Snap. And I'm called Deirdre O'Donohue. I'm the one who puts it together.
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I'm John Tejada, reaching the end of the first hour together, listening to Forest on Stasis, Return to the Source. Dolts before that with Static Memory, Vakat with Carcosa, Helena Hoff with Punks in the Gym, and Gold Panda with Love Mentality. 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
6: 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We're into the second hour of music. The first hour of music, shout out to my buddy Brad for helping me pick some tunes this week. Switching over to vinyl for the second hour. Hope you enjoy it. Kicking it off with an older one by Reload called Soaring.

0: KCRW 89.9. I'm John Tejada, mixing up the vinyl for you. Listening to sounds of Auto Repeat from my hometown, Vienna, Austria. Track is I Go. Dr. Rocket before that, a.k.a. Herbert, with the track Way Out of Here. Before that, the Window Smashers, that played a couple of weeks earlier. Really cool bleep album from the early 90s called Spells and Verses. That's the theme. Dream to Science, a.k.a. Nucleus. This was their house music project. Track is called Liquid from the Dream to Science EP. And kicking it off, Reload, a.k.a. Mark Pritchard, Tom Middleton. Track called Soaring. Lots more music to come.
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0: KCRW 89.9, I'm John Tejada. Thanks so much for hanging out, listening. This is System 360, old single from David Mofgang's Source Records. The track is called Machine from the Adaptive Pattern Recognizer EP. Before that, Yusuf Latif with The Three Faces of Bala from a comp called An Imprudent Journey Through 50 Years of Minimalist Music. I kicked off this block of music with a track by iCube called Acid Beatless from the same compilation. And between those two tracks, Ani Ahan, who is half of The Knife, with OAR-004A from Ani Ahan Records. All those records are really, really cool. Techno side project. One more block of music to come. Gonna get a little weirder. Keep it here.
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0: KCRW 89.9, I'm John Tejada. I really appreciate you hanging out and listening. More of a left field block to close out the night. Played this artist before. Lots of stuff not on digital, but this is Neuropolitik with the track Rescan.

KCRW 89.9. I'm John Tejada. We are wrapping up the show. I really appreciate you listening. Ending it off with the Mighty Pole with the track Farin from Pole number 2. That's the red one. If you don't know those albums, those first three, Blue, Red, and Yellow, go check them out. They're masterpieces in dub, ambient techno. Before that, the Waves. Track is Light Train, Perlon Recordings. MLO before that was Spike, and that was the Wagon Christ remix of that track on Reflective Records. Wagon Christ, of course, being Luke Vibert. And kicking off that block of music, Neuropolitik with Rescan from the Beyond the Pinch album. Gonna find lots and lots more music to play you next week. I hope you have a great week, and this is KCRW Santa Monica, Los Angeles, KDRW Santa Barbara, KCRI Indio, Palm Springs, KCRU Oxnard Ventura, and KCRY Mojave, NPR for Southern California, a community service of Santa Monica College with independent journalism and music discovery. 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

0: 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I'm exploring new flavors.
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0: morning, a federal judge ruled the Kennedy Center cannot use, quote, linguistic gymnastics to get President Trump's name on the building. Trump says without that, he won't use money Congress allocated to repair the center. It's Morning Edition from NPR News. Two new government reports calculate the cost of the war with Iran, more than $30 billion. I'm Amy Martinez.
1: And I'm Leila Fadel. They also detail damage to U.S. bases and equipment, something the Pentagon has not wanted to share. Also, which schools lead to student borrowers who are least likely to repay their federal loans? And a new video show about artificial intelligence is coming to NPR. It's called Machine Gods. It's Wednesday, September 16th. On this day in 1966, the Metropolitan Opera House at New York's Lincoln Center opened. The news is next.
2: Live from NPR News in Washington, I'm Korva Coleman. Late last night, the House approved a war powers resolution. It would stop President Trump's ability to continue the Iran war without congressional approval. Seven Republicans joined Democrats. This comes as the government released a pair of reports that lay out some of the cost of the U.S. war against Iran. The Pentagon's inspector general says that through June, the war cost at least $33 billion. NPR's Greg Myrie says the Congressional Budget Office put that number at $38 billion through August 1st.
3: One of them comes from the Congressional Budget Office and the other from the Pentagon's Inspector General. And both of these are independent, nonpartisan agencies. Both reports detail the extensive damage to U.S. bases and military equipment like the U.S. naval base in Bahrain. And this is something the Pentagon has really not wanted to talk about. The Pentagon Inspector General said the Iranian strikes damaged and destroyed, quote, hundreds of buildings and structures at U.S. bases, and it listed eight countries in the region where this has happened.
2: NPR's Greg Myrie reporting. Meanwhile, Kentucky Republican Congressman Thomas Massey introduced articles of impeachment against Defense Secretary Pete Hegseth yesterday. It's over Hegseth's conduct in the Iran war. NPR's Eric McDaniel reports.
4: It was an unexpected start to the legislative day.
5: Impeaching Peter Brian Hegseth, Secretary of Defense, for high crimes and misdemeanors.
4: Congressman Massey, long a thorn in the side of the administration, is on his way out of office after being primaried by a Trump-backed opponent. Massey alleges that Hegseth has waged the war in Iran illegally, in part because the conflict has not been authorized by Congress. Republicans, in theory, have enough votes to defeat the proposal, though it could be a complicated vote for House members in swing districts, seen as an approval of an unpopular war that's driving up cost of living. The party also has some attendance problems. A record number are retiring. Many missed votes Monday night, leaving Democrats at the time with more voting members. Eric McDaniel, NPR News, Washington.
2: Investors are betting that the Federal Reserve will raise interest rates later today. NPR's Scott Horsley reports the central bank is trying to tamp down stubborn inflation.
6: Inflation has been above the Fed's 2% target for more than 5 years now. Price hikes accelerated during the spring and summer after the U.S. launched its war against Iran. Raising the Fed's benchmark interest rate won't do much to lower the price of gasoline or diesel fuel, which has surged to an all-time high, but it would signal that the central bank is serious about curbing inflation. Expectations for a rate hike jumped after a hawkish speech last month from Fed Chairman Kevin Warsh to an audience in Jackson Hole, Wyoming. Fed policymakers will also update their personal forecast today of where they think prices and interest rates will be going in the months and years ahead. Scott Horsley, NPR News, Washington.
2: You're listening to NPR. Saudi Arabia is expressing outrage after it shot down a drone headed for the city of Mecca. That's Islam's holiest city, the birthplace of the Prophet Muhammad. Saudi Arabia is battling Houthi rebels in neighboring Yemen. The Houthis have denied targeting Mecca. They've seized a huge swath of territory in Yemen and overpowered Saudi-backed fighters. They've also limited the Saudi government's ability to export crude oil. More musicians are dropping out of the tour with singer Ed Sheeran. This comes after the rapper Macklemore was pulled from the tour over pro-Palestinian comments. NPR's Isabella Gomez Sarmiento reports.
7: The artists Aaron Rowe, Lucas Graham, and Phineas have all announced they will no longer perform as opening acts for Ed Sheeran's current stadium tour. The group Bioga, who has been touring with Sheeran as his backing band, also announced they will be leaving the tour. This after Macklemore was kicked off Sheeran's tour for a politicized performance that included shouting "Free Palestine" on stage. In a statement posted on social media, Sheeran writes that the decision to remove Macklemore was made by the tour promoters. The promoter cited pressure from venue owners. All of the supporting acts leaving the tour expressed support for free speech and for the Palestinian people. Isabella Gomez Sarmiento, NPR News.
2: Several corn mazes are cropping up across the country. They're designed to look like the face of late singer Dolly Parton. Organizers say they're using these mazes to raise money for Parton's literacy program, the Imagination Library. This is NPR.
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0: It's Morning Edition from NPR News. I'm Leila Fadel in Washington, D.C.
1: And I'm A. Martinez in Los Angeles, California. The board of the Kennedy Center has voted to shut the arts complex down.
0: Yeah, less than an hour before that vote on Tuesday, a federal judge ruled that the board cannot add President Trump's name to the exterior of the building or its grounds. And there are still a lot of questions about what happens next.
1: And joining us to help walk us through these questions is NPR culture correspondent Anastasia Siulkas. So walk us through the timeline of what happened yesterday.
2: So federal judge Christopher Cooper's decision came down around noon, and then the board meeting started at 12:30 p.m. There was only one item on the agenda, to vote whether or not to close the center. The board says the center's in dire circumstances, both financially and structurally. The board meeting took place by Zoom, and a source with close knowledge of the meeting told me about it, but asked not to be identified because this person had not been authorized to speak to the media. This person said there was a very heated back and forth between President Trump, who is now chairman of the center, and Representative Joyce Beatty, the Democrat from Ohio, who is an ex officio member of the board, and Beatty sued Trump and the rest of the board. Trump and Beatty got into it, and the board voted for the shutdown. Within a couple of hours of that vote, though, Trump had posted about the court ruling on his Truth Social platform, and he vowed publicly not to go ahead with the renovation unless his name is on the building.
1: Yeah, so on that, I mean, how are we supposed to take that? What are we supposed to make of that?
2: Well, it's hard to know how seriously to take Trump's statement, but immediately Beatty's legal team filed that post with Judge Cooper, and as of late yesterday afternoon, Trump and the board had already filed an appeal.
1: All right. So let's assume for the moment that the shutdown does indeed happen. Is that all planned out?
2: At this point, there are honestly more questions unanswered than answered. We obtained the lengthy memo that the board received over the weekend prior to the vote. That only addressed structural matters at the center, not programming. For example, the board told Judge Cooper it intends to move two of the signature annual events, the Kennedy Center Honors and the Mark Twain Prize, somewhere else. Where and how is unclear. The board says it will continue to support the National Symphony Orchestra. How that's going to happen is unclear. For example, the orchestra has moved its upcoming concerts elsewhere. Where's it going to rehearse? Who will pay for it? That's unclear. And it's worth noting that none of the people on the board or in upper management, the Kennedy Center, have that kind of programming experience.
1: Wow. So there's still a lot that we don't know.
2: For sure. Last winter, when President Trump started talking publicly about this huge renovation he wanted to put on, I put together a long list of questions for the Kennedy Center officials. I've still received no answers. For example, will the public know what is being spent and on what? How transparent will the bidding process be? Are there any performing arts experts, people experienced in music, theater, or dance who will have any oversight or at least be consulted? What happens to the archives of the Kennedy Center? What happens to the valuable artworks and historical artifacts housed there? Many of those were gifted to the United States by foreign nations. All of these things are things I will continue to seek answers on.
1: All right, that's NPR's Anastasia Siulkas. Thank you very much.
2: Thanks so much for having me.
0: Now, the Kennedy Center is more than just a performing arts venue. It's a living memorial to John F. Kennedy as mandated by Congress in 1964. For more on the legal fight surrounding the D.C. monument, I'm joined now by Nathaniel Zielinski. He's lead counsel at the Washington Litigation Group, which is representing Congresswoman Joyce Beatty in her lawsuit against the Kennedy Center board. Good morning and welcome back to the program.
3: Good morning.
0: So as you understand it, is the board legally allowed to close the Kennedy Center?
3: Absolutely not. There's actually an order that Judge Cooper issued back in May in which Judge Cooper said that the first vote to shut down had been unlawful, that the center didn't consider all of the things that it should have considered when deciding whether to close for renovation. And it's important to note that performing arts centers don't just shut down completely when you do renovations. The industry standard is you actually maintain some degree of arts. You have a link with your artists, your donors, and your patrons. And that's what the center had always planned to do. So Judge Cooper said that the initial plan to shut down had been unlawful. And Judge Cooper said that if they want to vote to shut down again, before they shut down, they have to come back to Judge Cooper and prove that what they were doing was prudent and consistent with the board's obligations under the law.
0: So are you going back to the judge to try and get the center reopened?
3: Well, so legally right now, the center has to be open. So so what has to happen is actually the government has to go to Judge Cooper and say, we would like to close. So it's actually the reverse. They'll have to go to Judge Cooper and they'll have to ask Judge Cooper, can we shut down? Is everything we did consistent with your opinion? We think the answer to that is no. We think this was, again,
0: because they're saying they did it over safety concerns, that the building is so deteriorated that it's not safe to be open.
3: Yes. No, we that's exactly right. We think this is a sort of sham justification. And the reality is that they have they're trying to hide the fact that after the unlawful renaming, that renamed the center after Donald Trump, that there was a remarkable drop in artists, patrons, and donors. And so they're trying to hide that fact by going through with this shutdown.
0: Now, the center is actually closed from what we understand. It's being reported that it is closed.
3: So we are investigating that. I know there were reports of that late last night. We have demanded answers from the government, and we're going to be following up on that this morning. If it is closed, that would be a very serious breach of the court's order.
0: Now, what, if anything, can you tell us about Congresswoman Beatty's interactions with President Trump at the board meeting yesterday? We understand it was heated.
3: So my understanding from the congresswoman and what I think she said publicly is there was some heated interactions at the meeting. The reality is that at the end of the day, the law here is very clear. The center cannot be named for Donald Trump. It can only be named for John F. Kennedy. But repeatedly, the president has tried to put his name. This is now the almost, I think, third time that he has attempted to put his name on the center. The court has clearly said he can't do that. The law here is very clear. He obviously feels differently.
0: Now, the president says if he can't get his name on the building, he won't actually fix anything. I mean, even though Congress has appropriated $257 million for Kennedy Center repairs, is there a way to compel the president to carry out the repairs approved by Congress?
3: What I would step back and say is that what the president's threat is nakedly unlawful as well, because a prudent trustee, a loyal trustee, does not say, I am only going to help this institution that I am charged with overseeing if it honors me. That's just not what a prudent trustee does. So I think that what you're getting at is exactly right. The president here is violating his obligations as a trustee. The question of how we proceed then is one that I think is going to be in front of Judge Cooper and could be very complicated.
0: Now, as you mentioned, it's been several times that the board has tried to add the name. The judge in this case said they were just doing linguistic gymnastics because of the term restored by President Donald J. Trump. Now, Trump says he will take this to the Supreme Court. Could you see this legal battle going that far?
3: I mean, look, any litigant can always say we can take this to the Supreme Court. We feel very confident in our position legally. We've already prevailed now twice before the district court. We prevailed once before the D.C. Circuit at the interim stay stage. And the government declined, by the way, to go to the Supreme Court at that stage, which I think is a telling indication that their arguments are weak. We're going to continue to vigorously litigate this.
0: Now, in the Truth Social post I mentioned earlier, what Trump said he would withhold repairs until his name was on the building. He also mentioned that he raised $17 million to keep the Kennedy Center afloat. So it seems like he's threatening to withhold money for repairs, but also raising money to keep it going. I mean, what do you make of that?
3: Well, I think the problem here is that we have no idea what the accuracy of those True Social posts is. I mean, there was a True Social post back in February of 2026 in which the president announced that he was going to close the center and said he had conducted a one-year review with all the best experts and artists, and everyone said closure was the best idea. Judge Cooper found in his May decision that no one-year review ever happened, that in a word, that was a lie. And so I have no idea what the reference to the $17 million even is. I have no idea if that's true. And this is a scenario where facts are stubborn things. And so we need to get the facts, not just whatever the president says in a True Social post.
0: Now, you filed that True Social post with the judge. What's the goal there?
3: I think we had to tell the judge of a recent development in the case. And, the development was both the fact that they had voted and then the fact that the president had linked these two things, the renaming and the renovations. The government has always said, we need to shut down immediately to conduct renovations. But now the president is saying, we're not going to conduct the renovations until my name goes up. He's holding the center hostage, and that's a fact that is relevant to the court's analysis.
0: Now, I want to take a step back here because I imagine your client and the president see this as a bigger fight than about a name on a building. What is your client fighting for?
3: At the end of the day, this is really a fight about the rule of law. The Kennedy Center is a memorial named for a slain president, and Congress designated that it can only be named for John F. Kennedy. And so, look, there are lots of fights right now in this country about the rule of law. Some of them are very important, but are a little abstract. This is a fight over the rule of law. Must the president follow the law? That is very tangible. It's visible. People see it with their own eyes. And it, at the end of the day, is about a president abusing his powers for his own vanity.
0: That's Nathaniel Zielinski, lead counsel at the Washington Litigation Group, which is representing Congresswoman Joyce Beatty in her lawsuit against the Kennedy Center Board. Thank you for your time.
3: Thanks for having me.

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4: And I'm Steve Inskeep with some news about us. 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
5: Thanks so much, Steve.
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4: And the program is called Machine Gods. What's the big idea?
5: So Machine Gods is how people out here where we are in San Francisco talk about what's happening in AI. They talk about the fact that we are creating these rapidly improving AI systems. Some people sort of jokingly refer to them as the Machine God. And also we've been spending the past 4 years making a show about the latest developments in the world of tech. We're very excited to bring this show to NPR because we think this is a really important time for the public to understand what we see here, which is this industry racing ahead towards something that we've never really seen before. These AI systems are becoming quite capable, quite

0: like they're creating God.
1: Absolutely. There is a religious element to the way that lots of folks out here talk about what they're doing. The name is also sort of a play on some of the leaders of these companies who also sort of styled themselves as religious figures. So that's definitely an element we hope to capture in our reporting.
0: What has obsessed you about this topic in recent years?
2: One thing that I'm fascinated by is that the people who are building this technology are, in some sense, the most scared of it. You know, we've seen this just in the past couple of weeks with the Anthropic researcher, Jacob Coxon, who resigned saying that he was scared about how quickly things were progressing. We've seen this in the call by Anthropic CEO Dario Amodei to pace the frontier and kind of slow down AI development. This has not been true for other waves of technology that Casey and I have covered in our careers. You didn't see people at Facebook saying how terrified they were of the godlike superintelligence they were trying to build. But this is really a feature of the modern AI era, is that the people on the inside who have the most exposure to the technology are in some sense the most concerned.
0: I feel that you have a unique challenge, which I certainly experience as a journalist, as a broadcaster, when I touch this topic, and that is trying to understand myself what is going on and then explain it to laymen. It's extraordinarily difficult.
1: It's very difficult, but I think it's a challenge that Kevin and I both relish. We have seen firsthand the power of explanatory journalism to get people interested in a topic and give them the tools they need to make better decisions about the kind of world that they live in.
2: And Steve, it's really not that complicated. I mean, if two idiots like us can understand it, I have high hopes for the NPR audience.
0: That's good. That's good. I'd like to understand how you think about the developments of the last several days. You already referred to them. Jacob Coxon was a relatively junior employee who quit and issued this warning. Dario Amodei, the CEO of the entire company, talks about pacing AI differently and wanting antitrust exemptions so that companies can collaborate on safety. There are all kinds of theories about why all of this discussion is happening now. There are some conspiracy theories about why it's all happening now. What do you think is going on?
1: You know, at the most fundamental level, it is the CEOs of really two companies, Anthropic and OpenAI, who have the best window into the present state of AI development. And when they look at the models that they're building right now that haven't yet been released to the public, they're seeing things that make them really, really worried. And they're saying, hey, even if we were to stop individually, we're not confident that other companies around the world would stop. And so this is the time to figure out how we would initiate a slowdown if we felt like we were getting to that point.
2: Yeah, and I don't buy the conspiracy theories, Steve, because these people have been talking about these risks for years. I think what's new is that other people outside the bubble are starting to talk about it as well.
0: What keeps you guys awake at night when you think about this topic?
1: I mean, I think for me, it would be what they call recursive self-improvement, the idea that eventually these systems will just build and improve themselves, and they will just improve at a rate where human beings can't understand what's going on. And, you know, if that were to happen, we may enter some kind of scenario where we see ourselves losing control over this technology.
2: And I'll throw in another bit of AI insider jargon, which is, I worry about the alignment problem. This is the classic dilemma of how you build a system that is aligned with human values. It's an unsolved technical problem. And as these systems get closer and closer to human level experts, it's even more urgent that we figure out how to make them behave not just predictably, but to also behave in line with our values, to not go off and conduct cyber attacks or build bioweapons. So that's what keeps me up at night.
0: And let me ask you about the other side of this. When you peel away the hype, what excites you about the possibilities of this technology for real?
1: I mean, Kevin and I both get really excited about applications in medicine, the potential of this technology to help us discover new drugs and otherwise improve medical care. If you're on the side of human progress and you'd like to see us make great scientific discoveries, it seems like AI could be a really great tool to get us there as long as we're able to manage all of the risks.
2: And I'm excited about some of the more sort of mundane daily applications of this stuff. You know, we're creating this company now and this new show, and we needed a website. And I've been building websites for more than 20 years, and I spent

0: untold weeks, months, years of my life struggling through some sort of programming problem related to a website I'm building. And now we were able to just give an AI a set of instructions about our company and what we're doing and some visual assets. And it went off and built an amazing website that was better than anything I could have done.
1: Casey Newton and Kevin Roos are the hosts of the new show Machine Gods. You will see their work on NPR starting in October. It's video first. A full radio program will be available on NPR member stations early next year. Gentlemen, thanks.
0: Thanks so much, Steve.
2: Thanks, Steve.
1: And because we mentioned Anthropic, I will note that Anthropic is a financial supporter of NPR. This is NPR News.
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0: Live from NPR News in Washington, I'm Dave Mattingly. This afternoon, the Federal Reserve is expected to announce its first interest rate hike in more than 3 years. Economists are forecasting a quarter-point rate increase with inflation persisting in the U.S. economy. Higher rates make it more expensive for consumers to borrow money for things like auto loans and credit cards. An AI researcher at Google's DeepMind is among the latest to call on the industry to slow its development of artificial intelligence, citing the potential dangers to humans. Here's NPR's Bobby Allen.
1: Bilal Shugtai witnessed Google's DeepMind firsthand, and he says in a public resignation letter, quote, "I too am extremely concerned by the default trajectory of this technology. I earnestly believe that AI has the potential to kill us all." Shugtai is the latest researcher to voice fears that AI could eventually escape human control. Anthropic CEO Dario Amodei, OpenAI Chief Executive Sam Altman, and Elon Musk have all endorsed an AI slowdown. President Trump and some smaller AI companies argue the fears are overblown and motivated by a desire to keep AI upstarts from overtaking the leading companies. Bobby Allen, NPR News.
0: The Congressional Budget Office says the war with Iran has cost the U.S. more than $38 billion as of August 1st. The CBO says most of that money was spent on munitions, including interceptor missiles. This is NPR News. Some Democratic voters in Pennsylvania say they're growing frustrated with Senator John Fetterman. As NPR's Barbara Sprunt reports, Fetterman is not up for re-election this year, but some of his Democratic constituents say they wish he was.
2: Senator Fetterman was roundly criticized by Democrats for doing a video appearance at the Republican midterm convention and for generally appearing more friendly with the GOP than his own side of the aisle. One of his constituents, Rod Dougherty, pointed to a recent Wall Street Journal report that the senator often skips hearings and meetings.
3: He doesn't seem to want to do the job, at least based on everything that his ex-aides are telling us. He should pack up his bags and go.
2: NPR has not independently confirmed the journal's reporting, but Fetterman told CNN it was a hit piece from disgruntled staffers. Barbara Sprunt, NPR News, Allentown, Pennsylvania.
0: A dozen people in Southern California are facing fraud charges. The Justice Department and the IRS say the defendants collected more than $10 million in government child care payments when few, if any, children were attending their facilities in the San Diego area. Prosecutors allege in some cases the fraud went on for years. Health officials in Pennsylvania are reporting the state's fourth measles-related death this year. The latest is an 18-year-old who they say was not vaccinated. I'm Dave Mattingly, NPR News in Washington.
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2: It's Morning Edition from NPR News. I'm Amy Martinez in Los Angeles, California.
3: And I'm Leila Fadel in Washington, D.C. Good morning. Two new government reports have the most detailed looks yet at the cost of the U.S. war with Iran. It has caused damages to U.S. bases, shortages in American weapons, and a price tag of more than $30 billion.
2: For more, we're joined by NPR national security correspondent Greg Myrie. Greg, who's responsible for these reports?
4: One of them comes from the Congressional Budget Office and the other from the Pentagon's Inspector General. And both of these are independent, nonpartisan agencies. Both reports detail the extensive damage to U.S. bases and military equipment like the U.S. naval base in Bahrain. And this is something the Pentagon has really not wanted to talk about. The Pentagon Inspector General said the Iranian strikes damaged and destroyed, quote, hundreds of buildings and structures at U.S. bases, and it listed eight countries in the region where this has happened. Also, around 60 U.S. aircraft have been damaged or destroyed. Now, about half of these are Reaper drones, and they cost at least $30 million apiece, but also around a dozen refueling aircraft and several fighter planes. And hey, we should remember that in past wars, the Pentagon held multiple briefings every week. We might get this kind of information over time, but briefings have been extremely rare under Defense Secretary Pete Hegseth.
2: We've heard a lot of estimates about the cost of the war. Any more concrete figures, though?
4: Yeah, these are giving us more detail, but they tend to be pretty much along the lines of what we've been hearing. The Congressional Budget Office put the cost so far at $38 billion. The Pentagon Inspector General came up with $33 billion, and these numbers are just above and below the $37 billion that Hegseth gave back in July. And all three are actually using slightly different cutoff dates, so they do seem to be pretty much in the same ballpark. Now, they do not count the cost of rebuilding these damaged U.S. bases. The CBO said it tried to get this information, but the Pentagon did not respond. And the Congressional Budget Office says if the war continues at roughly the same pace as the past few months, with a large U.S. presence and periodic fighting with Iran, this is going to add an additional $2 to $3 billion in monthly costs.
2: Now, does the Trump administration accept those findings?
4: Yeah, they really haven't said that much since the reports came out. The president did take to Truth Social before they came out, and he said that the U.S. was, quote, producing more exquisite and elite weapons than at any time in our history. But both these reports noted that the U.S. was using many Patriot interceptor missiles that shoot down Iranian ballistic missiles. The CBO says the military has burned up to two-thirds of the Patriots, and it could take up to 5 years to replace them. The U.S. still has large stockpiles of many weapons, but the war has put a strain on some important munitions, particularly high-end defensive weapons.
2: By the way, Greg, one more thing. I mean, how is the U.S. funding this war?
4: The Trump administration is asking for an additional $67 billion to cover the Iran war and to pay for what it says are other urgent military needs. Now, Congress hasn't acted, and it may not act before the November elections. Inflation remains elevated, and the Congressional Budget Office says the Iran war is one key reason, and it also predicts that inflation will be about a half percentage point higher in the first part of next year than it would be if there was no war.
2: All right. That's NPR's Greg Myrie. Greg, thanks a lot.
4: Sure thing, eh?
3: Many federal student loan borrowers are in crisis. We've previously reported that millions are in default on their loans or well on their way to default. New federal data offers one reason why. Hundreds of thousands of these borrowers attended the same problematic schools. NPR's Corey Turner has been digging into this new data, and he joins us now to explain. Good morning, Corey.
5: Good morning, Layla.
3: So walk us through the basics here. What's in this new data, and why does it matter?
5: Yeah, so it's a new metric that the Education Department didn't fully publish until this year, looking at all the schools in the entire federal student loan program. And it shows what percentage of a school's recent borrowers are at least 3 months late on their federal loan payments. And it turns out that this non-payment rate, that's what they call it, is a pretty darn good thermometer to gauge a school's health and its quality. So here's what we learned in the data. Borrowers at public and private nonprofit schools, on average, are doing okay. It's the private for-profit schools, Layla, that really got my attention. On average, one in three recent borrowers at these schools are not repaying their federal loans. And then, when you zoom in on the 500 schools with the highest non-payment rates in the whole system, it gets much worse, and the vast majority are private for-profits. Eileen Connor heads the Project on Predatory Student Lending. It's a nonprofit that advocates on behalf of borrowers.
6: These numbers were really jaw-dropping. It's really incredible to me that those schools are still in the program. They're still eligible today. They're still enrolling students today. They're still burdening people with debt today. I find it almost incomprehensible.
3: What should people know about what's happening at these schools?
5: Well, it is complicated. Many of these schools fit a pattern. Mm-hmm. They market short-term career training, especially to vulnerable, lower-income students who are hoping to become hairstylists, electricians, dental assistants, HVAC techs. I called one of the schools on this list, UEI College, where more than half of its recent students are not repaying their loans. In raw numbers, Layla, that is more than 17,000 borrowers late on their payments.
3: Wow.
5: UEI spokesman Joseph Cockrell told me they are, quote, concerned, they need to do better, and that it is all hands on deck right now, reaching out to these borrowers. He says a big part of the problem, though, is the pandemic payment pause, plus all the Biden-era talk of loan forgiveness, left borrowers feeling really confused.
7: That they didn't know the status of their loans, thought their loans were forgiven, didn't know when or if they had to start repaying.
5: Here's the thing, though, Layla. Student loan experts I talked with also said at many of these schools, there's something else going on, something that was true even before the pandemic. If you look at some of these schools' completion rates or their job placement rates, they're often not very good. So too many students are taking out federal loans funded by taxpayers, but they're not paying them back because all that training doesn't lead to a better job.
3: So, Corey, can anything be done about all this?
5: Well, for the moment, no. And that's because the Education Department's accountability system, which punishes schools with high loan default rates, was also paused during the pandemic, and it's taken a while to ramp back up. But the Trump administration chose to publish this data, and it's made clear it's not happy about it, about the results. I was talking with one student loan expert at a conservative-leaning think tank the other day, Layla, and he told me, look, a private lender would probably stop issuing loans to schools with non-payment rates this high. So why, he asked, does it make sense for taxpayers?
3: NPR education correspondent Corey Turner. Thank you, Corey.
5: You're welcome.
3: This is NPR News.
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5: Good morning, I'm Leila Fadel. It's easy to get lost in Dolly Parton's music. Now you can get lost in Dolly Parton. 20 farms have carved out corn mazes in the shape of her face. The company behind the mazes honors country music stars every year, and the plans were made before Parton died. It will raise money for Parton's Imagination Library, which gives books to kids. The company's co-owner has gotten turned around a few times in Parton's hair. It's easier when you have someone to show you the way. It's Morning Edition.
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5: It's Morning Edition from NPR News. I'm Leila Fadel.
7: And I'm A. Martinez. The United States is operating weapons in space. Now, what sounds like science fiction was confirmed by Air Force Secretary Troy Mink earlier this week. It was the first public acknowledgement of this capability by a U.S. military official. Now, Mink did not specify what type of weapons the U.S. has in orbit, only saying that the government is willing to use them to defend American troops. For more on this, we've called Laura Grego. She's a space security expert at the Union of Concerned Scientists. Laura, what kind of a weapon you think this might be?
8: Well, we don't know. We didn't get any details. But if the weapon is in space, it most likely is a type of satellite that can get itself up close to another satellite that's not actively helping it do that. And once you get close, there's lots of things you could do. You could interfere with its communications. You could spray paint it. You could set it spinning. There's all sorts of things that you could do. Probably not something that would blow it up or destroy it.
7: Could they have dusted off President Ronald Reagan's old Star Wars program, the space-based missile defense system that was intended to defend against Soviet missile attacks?
8: Well, that's not what this program is, but that is actually okay. What's happening. The president's Golden Dome program has proposed to put space-based interceptors into space, and that would be quite a sea change in the number of weapons that would be in space as proposed. While they're defensive, they could also be used against other satellites. So that is definitely a back-to-the-future moment.
7: How significant is it, Laura, that the U.S. has weapons in space?
8: Well, the Outer Space Treaty of 1967, of which almost every country in the world is a signatory, sets the broad strokes for our operations in space. And it says space is for peaceful purposes and the province of all humankind, and that we shouldn't interfere with other countries' peaceful uses of it. At the same time, space has, while most of us think about space as something for wonder, and space provides a lot of great commercial and economic capabilities, space is also really important from a military standpoint. It's the backbone of modern militaries. And so the competition we see on the Earth is also reflected in space. And that's one reason why militaries have been seeking ways to deny the use of space to others. And while this has been going on for a while, the U.S. military has been famously secretive about its operations in space. So admitting that this is something that they're doing is something new.
7: Yeah, so, you know, in 1957, after the Soviet Union launched Sputnik, Lyndon B. Johnson, Senate Majority Leader at the time, famously declared, "I will not go to bed at night by the light of a communist moon." That was also in the movie The Right Stuff. The messaging here, I mean, is the U.S. kind of throwing it out there to the world, hey, we're not going to tell you what we have, but we might have something up there, and you need to be worried about it?
8: Yeah, I think that was, I think it was really a messaging exercise to say, you probably knew we could do this. The U.S. certainly has the all of the technical capabilities. And so do other advanced countries such as Russia and China and European countries, et cetera. But I think what's the important thing is while this may not be The starting gun happened some time ago. This signals that we're moving towards a space arms race. We've picked up the pace.
7: All right. Laura Grego is a space security expert at the Union of Concerned Scientists. Laura, thanks.
8: Thank you.
7: It's Morning Edition from NPR News. I'm Amy Martinez.
5: And I'm Leila Faldin.

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1: 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Horizon3.ai.
0: From Marketplace in Washington, I'm Kimberly Adams. In about 7 hours, we'll get the U.S. Central Bank's decision on interest rates. Markets are betting right now that the Federal Reserve will hike rates, maybe 0.25 percentage point. Marketplace's Nancy Marshall-Genzer has more.
2: After the central bank's last meeting on interest rates in July, Federal Reserve Chair Kevin Warsh was accused of not clearly explaining the central bank's decision to hold rates steady. Claudia Sahm is a former Fed economist who's now chief economist at New Century Advisors. She'll be looking for some specific words and phrases today, especially anything that could shed light on what'll happen later this year.
3: If the Fed talks about taking out insurance or trying to manage some of the risks, when it takes that approach, it tends to be more modest increases in interest rates.
2: Like, say, a half percentage point in total over several months versus an extended rate hiking cycle like during the pandemic and its aftermath. Sahm says Warsh doesn't need to be so specific he boxes the Fed in and limits its choices in the future, but she would like an explanation of the thinking behind today's decision. I'm Nancy Marshall-Genzer for Marketplace.
0: Let's do the numbers. Dow, S&P, and NASDAQ futures are up in the 0.2 to 0.5 percent range, with the Dow future up 89 points. The 10-year Treasury yield is down at 4.99%.
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0: Do you recognize these songs?

0: In reverse order, that was Gasolina by Daddy Yankee, Hello by Karol G, and Titi Me Pregunto by Bad Bunny. All names that are huge in reggaeton music, and all in the middle of a copyright lawsuit over that core syncopated beat you hear, which defines reggaeton. But there was a big setback in federal court earlier this month for the groups who filed the lawsuit. For more on that, let's turn to Jennifer Jenkins, a professor at the Duke University School of Law. She's also author of the book, Music, Copyright, Creativity, and Culture. Professor, welcome.
1: Thank you so much for having me.
0: Can you briefly lay out who filed this lawsuit and what exactly they're suing over?
1: Sure. So the lawsuit was filed by a Jamaican production duo named Steely and Cleavey. And way back in 1989, they had created an instrumental track called Fish Market. And so in 2021, they filed this sprawling, massive lawsuit against over 160 defendants, targeting over 1,800 songs. And by the way, I'm not making those numbers up. And the claim is that all of these songs are infringing that core dumbo rhythm that you hear in their instrumental track, Fish Market.
0: Here's the isolated beat that's at the root of all of this. It's what's called the dembow rhythm. And here's where that rhythm shows up in that song you referenced, Fish Market, from 1989. But Professor Jenkins, can you own a copyright for something like this?
1: The answer is a resounding no. Copyright actually has two doctrines that are unusually good fits for this particular case. One, it's French. It's called sans affaire, which is French for scenes that must be done, that says no one can own an element that defines a genre. Copyright also says you can't own something unless it's original. Well, the rhythm you heard is not only in thousands of songs after Fish Market, it was in thousands of songs before Fish Market. Anything copied from other songs isn't copyrightable.
0: What did the judge in the case say about that?
1: So he basically said in July of this year that his hands were tied. And the case had to go to trial. And so we were all settled in for the long haul, waiting for a trial, maybe all like in late 2028. At the last minute, Bad Bunny's brilliant lawyer filed a motion for reconsideration. These are almost never granted. And he basically went back to square one. To own a copyright, you first need a copyrighted work. And what the plaintiffs had done is stitched together what the lawyer called a Frankenstein rhythm from three different tracks for purposes of this lawsuit. And so he made that argument to the judge, and the judge said, you're right. There is no single copyrighted work containing the rhythm they claim to own.
0: Since that core claim has been dismissed, even if other parts of the case are ongoing, what do you think are the longer term implications of this decision?
1: This is a huge win, not just for Bad Bunny, not just for reggaeton, but for all musicians, including, interestingly, the plaintiffs themselves. Because if something as basic and common as that rhythm can be owned, it would be impossible to create without fear of a lawsuit. In fact, Fish Market might be infringing someone else's copyright. And so we have a better mechanism going forward for weeding out these kinds of claims over really basic musical kernels that copyright deliberately leaves free for all artists. And to respect and take seriously real claims when, say, if I put Fish Market in the soundtrack for my movie, they should absolutely be able to come after me and say, hey, Jenkins, that's copyright infringement. That's better for the copyright system generally.
0: Jennifer Jenkins at the Duke University School of Law. Professor Jenkins, thank you so much.
1: It was a delight joining you, Kimberly. Thank you so much.
0: In Washington, I'm Kimberly Adams with the Marketplace Morning Report. 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

0: Good morning. The war with Iran is making it harder for the Federal Reserve to keep prices stable. Wall Street is certain the Fed will use its main tool to fight inflation today, raising interest rates. It's Morning Edition from NPR News. Fears over AI technology have united parts of the left and the right. I'm Leila Fadel.
1: Enemy Martinez. Steve Bannon says he wants the Trump administration to shut down China's AI development and eventually regulate American companies. Also, the Mexican guitar duo Rodrigo y Gabriela have lived all over the world. Their latest album is about what home means to them. It's Wednesday, September 16th. On this day in 1940, Congressman Samuel Rayburn was elected Speaker of the House. He'd serve three stints, 17 years in total, the most of any speaker. News is next.
2: Live from NPR News in Washington, I'm Korva Coleman. The House has passed another War Powers Resolution late last night. This would limit President Trump's power to continue the Iran war without congressional approval. The measure was adopted with the support of seven Republicans. The board of the Kennedy Center in Washington, D.C. has voted to shut down the Performing Arts Complex. That came after federal judge Christopher Cooper again ruled the board cannot put President Trump's name on the building. NPR's Anastasia Tsioulkas reports the Kennedy Center's future is unclear.
3: We obtained the lengthy memo that the board received over the weekend prior to the vote. That only addressed structural matters at the center, not programming. For example, the board told Judge Cooper it intends to move two of the signature annual events, the Kennedy Center Honors and the Mark Twain Prize, somewhere else. Where and how is unclear. The board says it will continue to support the National Symphony Orchestra. How that's going to happen is unclear.
2: NPR's Anastasia Tsioulkas reporting. The Senate Committee on Health meets today to consider three of President Trump's picks for top jobs at the Department of Health and Human Services. NPR's Selena Simmons-Duffin reports that includes the nominee for Surgeon General.
4: President Trump's pick for Surgeon General is Dr. Nicole Sapphire, a radiologist and former Fox News commentator. She is the third person he has nominated for the role. The U.S. has not had a Surgeon General for almost 2 years. Also testifying before senators is Chris Klomp, a former health tech executive who's been running much of the day-to-day operations of HHS since February. He's the nominee to serve as Deputy Secretary of HHS. And the third nominee up for consideration is Dr. Timothy Westlake, a Wisconsin-based emergency medicine physician. He has been nominated to serve as Assistant Secretary for Mental Health and Substance Use. Selena Simmons-Duffin, NPR News, Washington.
2: The European Union has invited Canada to become the first associate member of that bloc. The offer came in the European Commission President's annual State of the Union speech. Terry Schultz reports from Brussels the Canadian Prime Minister was there.
5: The EU and Canada have both been on the receiving end of President Trump's threats and tariffs and have been looking to reduce their dependence on the U.S. Now they'll seek a new relationship with each other, as EU Commission President Ursula von der Leyen offered to create a new status proposed in person to the Canadian leader.
6: I would like to work with you on opening the door for Canada to being the first associate member of the European Union.
5: It's not clear exactly what this status will entail or when it might be realized, but von der Leyen mentioned increasing cooperation in areas including manufacturing, tech, defense, the Arctic, minerals, and AI. For NPR News, I'm Terry Schultz in Brussels.
2: This is NPR. FBI Director Kash Patel testified before a Senate committee yesterday, and some of the exchanges were fiery. Patel suggested that he is open to sending federal agents to polling places for the midterm elections. But federal law prohibits military personnel or federal agents from being stationed at polling places. U.S. Attorney General Todd Blanche says the Justice Department will comply with the U.S. Supreme Court's decision rejecting President Trump's push for mail-in voting restrictions. He says the DOJ will still investigate illegal voting. NPR's Ryan Lucas reports.
7: Speaking to reporters in the White House Rose Garden, the Attorney General said the Trump administration disagrees with the Supreme Court's decision, but he says the administration will comply with it.
8: That doesn't mean that we're not going to do everything in this administration that we can to make sure that there are free and fair elections.
7: Blanche added that the court's decision has no impact on ongoing criminal investigations into illegal voting. In Texas, meanwhile, federal prosecutors announced charges against 7 non-U.S. citizens for allegedly unlawfully voting or falsely claiming U.S. citizenship. Research and audits have shown instances of non-citizens voting to be extremely rare. Ryan Lucas, NPR News, Washington.
2: The Federal Reserve is expected to raise short-term interest rates today. Inflation is still hotter than the central bank wants, and prices are climbing faster than wages. Forecasters predict the Fed will boost rates by 0.25 percentage point. I'm Corva Coleman, NPR News.
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0: It's Morning Edition from NPR News. I'm Leila Fadel in Washington, D.C.
1: And I'm A. Martinez in Los Angeles, California. The Federal Reserve is expected to raise interest rates today.
0: Prices have been climbing faster than wages in recent months, so the typical worker has been losing ground. Inflation has been higher than the central bank wants it to be for a long time.
1: NPR's Scott Horsley joins us now. Scott, it's been, more than 3 years since the Fed has raised interest rates. Why do it now?
2: The U.S. war with Iran has rekindled inflation, pushing oil and gasoline prices higher. The Congressional Budget Office warns the war is likely to keep putting upward pressure on prices into next year. Just today, AAA said the price of diesel had jumped to another record high, $6.31 a gallon. And Fed Chairman Kevin Warsh renewed his promise to get inflation under control when he spoke last month in Jackson Hole, Wyoming. Now, while higher interest rates won't automatically bring lower prices at the gas pump, raising rates is the Fed's primary tool for fighting inflation. And forecaster Omer Sharif says if the Fed doesn't use that tool after Warsh's hawkish speech last month, the Fed risks losing credibility.
3: I just think it's time to either raise rates or just tell the market we don't plan on raising rates. It doesn't really matter what happens with inflation. We're just going to sit tight.
2: Investors are definitely anticipating that the Fed will deliver on Warsh's hawkish comments this afternoon. Market odds of a rate hike are north of 90%.
1: Okay, so that's the answer to why on raising interest rates. Next question, Scott, how high?
2: The Fed is expected to raise its benchmark interest rate by a quarter percentage point today, and then beyond today's meeting, we'll see what happens. The central bank has two more meetings on the calendar this year. It's possible the Fed could push rates higher, especially if inflation remains elevated. But Sharif suspects Warsh will temper any rate hike today with a cautious news conference, so investors don't walk away thinking that additional rate hikes are necessarily baked in. In addition to the Chairman's news conference, we're going to get a series of forecasts this afternoon from the other members of the Fed's rate setting committee, indicating where they think interest rates might be going. Back in June, the average Fed policymaker was projecting only one quarter point rate hike this year, followed by a rate cut next year. We'll see if those forecasts have changed now that we've had another burst of energy-related price hikes.
1: Those forecasts, Scott, how reliable are they?
2: Well, they're not a roadmap and they're not a promise. They're really just kind of the series of best guesses of where the individual committee members think rates might be going based on their personal views of the economy. Obviously, wars and tariffs and other events can change those views and thus the outlook for interest rates. By the way, Chairman Warsh will probably not offer a forecast today. He did not make one in June, and he has generally discouraged any kind of forward guidance. Warsh thinks that can tie the Fed's hands and leave policymakers with less room to maneuver. Not all of his colleagues are on the same page, however. Fed Governor Chris Waller spoke at a Reuters event earlier this month, and Waller said he generally doesn't think it's helpful for the Fed to try to surprise people.
4: If you were the state transportation department and you were going to close down three lanes of a highway, you cannot say a word and let people just come piling into this construction zone. Or you can start giving them signs way in advance saying, look, there's construction ahead. I think we all would prefer to get the information prior to make better decisions.
2: So we'll see how the traffic cones line up this afternoon. While the Fed set short-term rates, longer-term interest rates are set in the bond market, and they've been moving up. That's making it more expensive for anyone trying to get a loan to buy a house or a car or finance a growing business.
1: That's NPR's Scott Horsley. Scott, thanks.
2: You're welcome.
0: For more analysis on the Fed's decision expected today, Mark Zandi joins me now. He's chief economist with Moody's Analytics. Good morning and welcome back.
5: Good morning, Leila.
0: So as we just heard from Scott, the Fed is widely expected to raise rates by a quarter percentage point or so. How did we get here?
5: Well, it's inflation. Inflation is well above the Federal Reserve's target, which is about 2%. Depending on the inflation measure, we're at 3% plus. And of course, that's cutting into people's real incomes and making life more difficult financially. So the Fed's focused on that, and that's why they're going to raise rates. And most fundamentally, though, the higher inflation is primarily due to the war, the Iran war, and the higher oil and gasoline prices that we're paying at the pump. Diesel prices are at record highs. You know, gas prices are pretty back pretty close to where they were just a few months ago when the war was raging. That's the key. And there's other factors. The tariffs certainly aren't helping. That's adding to inflationary pressures. Even the restrictive immigration policies having an impact. So a lot of different factors are coming together, but inflation is just too high, and that's what the Fed's focused on.
0: Now, the president has really tried to exercise influence over interest rates. He doesn't want them to go up. If the Fed does raise rates today, do you expect more tension or renewed tension between the president and the Fed, especially just before the midterm elections?
5: Well, Layla, maybe the word will be drama. I expect a lot more drama for sure. You know, the president's been point blank clear on this. He wants the Fed to lower interest rates, let alone raise them. So there's no appetite at the Fed for that. So that's not going to happen. So, yeah, I expect there might be a fair amount of fireworks and increased tension here. But, you know, at the end of the day, the Fed is, you know, has to make sure that that inflation comes back in, because if they don't, we'll see even higher long-term interest rates. You know, we'll be paying more for mortgages and everything else. So it'd be very counterproductive at this point to cut interest rates. So, I would buckle up. I expect more drama.
0: Do you expect there to be dissent among voting members over how to proceed?
5: Yeah, I would. It's a reasonable debate. I mean, inflation, no one's going to debate that inflation is too high. It clearly is. It's a real problem. You know, Americans are feeling it. That's why most Americans just feel pretty bad about their financial situation. So there's no doubt about that. But the question is, can higher interest rates impact the root causes of the inflation? I mean, you know, if it's the war, you know, if it's tariffs, if it's immigration policy, then you raise interest rates, it's not really going to make a difference here. And you might risk pushing the economy into a much weaker state. Mm-hmm. It's already pretty soft. You know, it's pretty tough to create jobs in this economy. You might even cause a recession. So that's a reasonable debate. And as a result, I wouldn't be surprised if there were some dissents.
0: What do you think is weighing most heavily on the Fed's mind as they look at raising rates?
5: Well, I think they're wondering the same things that we just articulated. You know, will it work? You know, will the higher rates work to lower inflation, or and to what degree will it damage the economy? I mean, you can make a strong argument that the economy is on the soft side. We're not creating a whole lot of jobs. Hiring is very low. Wage growth is very weak. It's decelerating. You know, all those things. And if you layer on top of that higher interest rates, and that's how the Fed gets inflation down, by slowing growth by raising interest rates. If you do that and the economy is already pretty soft, you know, will that push you into a situation where the economy is, you know, weaker or even, you know, potentially going into recession? I think that's what's weighing on their minds the most.
0: If the Fed does raise rates, what does it mean for customers, consumers beyond borrowing?
5: Well, it, you know, clearly means higher rates, you know, for everything. I mean, credit card rates are going to go up. Rates on home equity lines of credit are going to go up. You know, if you're a small business person or mid-sized company that borrows from a bank, you know, your borrowing costs are going to go up, going to make it more difficult for you to go out and hire and to invest. Most obviously, mortgage rates. I mean, you know, we all focus on the 30-year fixed rate mortgage. It's now well over 7%. There's only one other brief period when it was higher in the last 25 years. And, you know, you combine that with high house prices and it's just very unaffordable to buy a home. And that's a key litmus test for many Americans in thinking about their own financial situation. So borrowing costs go up. And, you know, it also puts the stock market at risk. I mean, the stock market has been going skyward because of the boom in AI stocks. And that's been a key source of growth. And stock prices are ultimately, particularly AI stocks, they're, for various reasons, very sensitive to interest rates. So we could see pressure on the stock market, which could reverberate back on the economy. So there's lots of different ways these higher rates are going to affect all of us.
0: That's Mark Zandi, chief economist with Moody's Analytics. Thank you.
5: Thanks, Layla.
1: Representative Thomas Massie, a Republican from Kentucky, has launched a push to impeach Defense Secretary Pete Hegseth over the war in Iran. The effort is unlikely to succeed, but members of the House are expected to vote on it later this week, as NPR's Kat Lonsdorf reports.
6: Congressman Massie took to the House floor just after the chamber convened at noon on Monday to read the articles of impeachment out loud.
7: Impeaching Peter Brian Hegseth, Secretary of Defense, for high crimes and misdemeanors.
6: Alleging such high crimes and misdemeanors, including waging the war in Iran illegally, the administration's boat strikes in the Caribbean, and also suppression of free speech by threatening Arizona Democratic Senator Mark Kelly for a video in which he reminded troops they can refuse illegal orders.
7: In all of this, Secretary Hegseth has acted in a manner contrary to his trust as Secretary of Defense and subversive of constitutional government.
6: It's not the first time an impeachment resolution against Hegseth has been introduced in the House. Back in April, a group of Democrats made a similar move, but it never came up for a vote. Massey is the first Republican to do so and made his resolution privileged, meaning it must be voted on by the House within days.
7: Peter Brian Hegseth thus warrants impeachment and trial, removal from office, and disqualification to hold and enjoy any office of honor, trust, or profit under the United States.
6: Massey has been a longtime critic of the Trump administration and recently lost his primary to Trump-backed candidate Ed Gallrein. Hegseth made the rare move as Pentagon chief to campaign for Gallrein in that race. It's unlikely Massey's effort will succeed in a Republican-controlled Congress, but the vote is politically fraught ahead of midterm elections in November. The war in Iran is incredibly unpopular among Americans and has contributed to rising costs in the country. In a statement to NPR, Pentagon Press Secretary Kingsley Wilson defended Hegseth, calling him a, quote, transformative leader. The House will have to act on Massey's proposal by Thursday. Lawmakers are set to begin an extended recess at the end of the week and won't be back in session until after the elections. Kat Lonsdorf, NPR News, Washington.

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4: I'm Leila Fadel.
5: And I'm Michelle Martin. If you've heard the music of Rodrigo Sanchez and Gabriela Quintero even once, you'll know it when you hear it again. It's explosive. It's distinctive. Acoustic guitar born of their mutual roots in Mexico City, infused with the heat of their first musical love, heavy metal, but then honed by the pressure of making their way without a safety net, busking far from home on the streets of Dublin.
6: This pressure, it was like an espresso machine. It was, you know, so it's completely out of our comfort zone.
7: And that's probably how and why, the sound just became quite unique.
5: But in the quarter century since, the duo, known as Rodrigo y Gabriela, have lived and toured all over the world, contributed to film and TV soundtracks, won a Grammy, even performed for world leaders at the White House, which has given them some time to consider what all their travels have taught them. And they're sharing it in their latest album, Our Home. It begins with the title track, which shows the band's gentler side.

0: What was the inspiration for that song?
1: We have a studio at home, and we had a rescue kitty cat, and her name was Pelusa. And I rescued Pelusa, and the veterinarians told me she was, it was best if I put her to sleep because she had no cure. And I didn't want to. So we kept Pelusa.

0: He wrote a melody, and we had a piece like in a day or two, and that was the detonator that activated this whole album.
1: It's an album that explores the meaning of home from several angles, which is fitting considering the many places around the world that Sanchez and Quintero have, between the two of them, called home. Ireland, Denmark, and Spain. Also, Norway, Portugal, and France. For the album Our Home, Rodrigo y Gabriela also found inspiration in a favorite tour stop, Japan.
2: We hadn't been to Japan since before the COVID, and we used to go every other year. Every time we would go there, we fell more in love with the place, with the country, with the culture, with the people. So we told our management, can you just book a tour in Japan, Australia, just to, you know, to refresh our minds a little bit? And we need to reconnect with that. Really makes us feel alive.
1: Japan obviously inspired a number of songs.
2: Exactly.
1: On the album. Well, just tell me about one of them, like Akatsuki.
0: I was watching this show called Naruto. It's a Japanese anime manga. And Akatsuki is a group of criminals on the story. But it has so many layers. So when we were recording it, I convinced Rod to watch it, and then we can both name this piece Akatsuki. I love comics because I love drawing, and my mom used to do comics mexicanos, which they used to call historietas mexicanas, for many, many, many years. So I grew up watching, my mom was the writer of the stories.
1: What were some of the stories that she wrote? Do you remember any of them?
0: Sometimes she adapted like classic stories from literature in its comic form, like, I don't know, The Odyssey or whatever.
1: Oh.
0: And also romantic little novellas and things like that. And my mom always brought in her stories a lot of like a social justice and things like that.
1: Okay, I have to ask about one of the songs. It's definitely a departure, Somos Como Tú.
0: Yes.
1: I think this is the first song that you've written together with lyrics. Do I have that right?
0: Yes, yes.
2: Exactly. Somos

0: the lyrics are not soft. I mean, it's alone looking for a destiny, alone in the middle of the sea. We are paying sentences for being born in an illegal land. Look through your stuff for what I'm missing. I don't want charity. I want to work. You got the luck, but you need to remember, I didn't choose to be born here. Rodrigo, will you tell me about it?
1: Yes, I mean, that was in 2015, and it was probably me being traveling. I was living in different places back in the day, in Norway and France. When you go to Europe and you see, especially in France, the African immigration situation, it was actually escalating a lot. And I guess watching and being there and being part of that society at the time made me just write these lyrics one day. I think it's the message is more relevant 11 years later, you know?
0: You've lived all over the world and you draw inspiration from so many different places, so many different influences. You're at a point in your lives where you could live anywhere. And in fact, sometimes you kind of do. What is home to you now?
2: Well, for me, home is where my family is. I like to be close to my family after being all over the world. But also I think finding home is finding that place within you where you feel safe, where you feel inspired.
1: It's not a country, it's not a house. It's that feeling of being safe, of being free, of being you, not pretending anything. That's home to me.
0: Rodrigo Sanchez and Gabriela Quintero. Rodrigo y Gabriela, thank you both so much for speaking with us.
2: Gracias.
1: Gracias. Gracias, Michelle.
0: Their album, Our Home, is out Friday.

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0: Live from NPR News in Washington, I'm Dave Mattingly. Economists say it's likely Americans will soon be paying more to borrow money. This afternoon, the Federal Reserve is expected to announce a quarter-point hike in interest rates. It would be the Fed's first rate increase in more than 3 years and the first under Fed Chair Kevin Warsh, who replaced Jerome Powell back in May. It's been more than 6 months since President Trump launched war with Iran. The Congressional Budget Office says as of August 1st, the war has cost the U.S. more than $38 billion. That number doesn't include damage to American military bases in the Middle East, as NPR's Quill Lawrence reports.
1: The largest cost is the depletion of U.S. munitions, $21 billion this year. The war has used more than half the U.S. stockpile of interceptor missiles, which are often expended to shoot down much cheaper Iranian rockets and drones. CBO estimates those will take 5 years to replenish. The office estimates the war will cost another $2 to $3 billion per month going forward. Higher oil prices worldwide are also hitting the military, as air operations in the war with Iran used an increasing amount of fuel. The Pentagon did not respond to CBO's questions about damage to bases. The CBO did not put a price on American service members killed in action or the future cost to care for disabled veterans. Quill Lawrence, NPR News.
0: This is NPR News from Washington. Hours after the CBO released its report on the cost of war with Iran, the House approved another War Powers Resolution. It seeks to prevent President Trump from continuing the war in the Middle East without congressional approval. This is the third time the House has passed such a measure. 7 Republicans joined their Democratic colleagues to support the resolution, 3 more than the previous vote. Scientists say the Rio Grande and the Colorado River are among rivers in the southwestern U.S. being affected by severe drought. Alex Hager, with member station KJZZ, says some business groups are calling on the federal government to do more to help.
2: In a letter to federal officials, business groups from 7 states say long-term investment is needed to help the Southwest adapt to record dry conditions. Mike Hawkins is a spokesman for the Greater Phoenix Chamber.
3: This is a big deal to the West Coast economy, especially, and the economy as a whole. So the federal government should have some stake in the game for helping us fund some of these solutions that are going to be needed to get us through the next number of years.
2: The money could be used for a wide range of projects, from raising dams and accessing groundwater to preventing leaks in city pipes. Business groups say reliable water infrastructure is foundational to the region's economy. For NPR News, I'm Alex Hager in Phoenix.
0: Dow futures are up 109 points this morning. I'm Dave Mattingly, NPR News in Washington.

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Just ask for it by name. Say, "Play News 24 from KCRW."

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1: It's Morning Edition from NPR News. I'm Steve Inskeep.
2: I'm Leila Fadel.
3: And I'm A. Martinez. There are growing calls to regulate artificial intelligence technology. Now, some high-profile ones came at an event Tuesday called the Pro-Human Assembly. About 300 people packed into a hotel ballroom in downtown Washington, D.C. to discuss the risks of AI. NPR's Huo Jingnan was there.
4: The event brought together opposite sides of the political spectrum, notably Vermont Senator Bernie Sanders, a socialist, and MAGA strategist and former Trump advisor Steve Bannon. They had different ideas on how to address the threat of AI, but both railed against tech CEOs. Here's Bannon.
5: The American citizens are not going to be supplicants to the oligarchs anymore.
4: And they called for the public to have more of a say in how AI is developed and rolled out. Here's Sanders.
6: Despite living in a so-called democracy, the public has had virtually no input into the AI revolution that is transforming the world in which they live.
4: Right now, it seems like everyone is talking about AI. Fears have been growing following incidents where rogue OpenAI agents hacked another company and OpenAI itself. Then came last week's viral resignation of an Anthropic researcher, prompting calls from industry leaders for a slowdown in AI advancement. Many speakers at the event, including lawmakers from both parties, aired concerns that the technology could become an existential risk if it spirals out of human control. But other speakers raised more immediate risks that included faith leaders focused on what makes us human, labor organizers concerned about jobs, and parents who say their children were harmed by AI chatbots. Here's Mandy Furness, whose teenage son LJ tried taking his own life twice after extended interactions with chatbots.
7: If you smelled smoke coming from a house fire where children were sleeping, would you stand outside and debate whether you had enough evidence to believe that there was a fire?
4: Many speakers also directly addressed the Trump administration's pushback that curbs on AI development could harm the U.S.'s lead in what it sees as a critical race against China. Sanders called for international coordination to pause advanced AI development. Other speakers suggested that the U.S. had such an edge over China it could afford to pause. Yet others argued that China already regulates AI more strictly, so it may be willing to slow down. Regardless of reasoning, they say that the U.S. can and should stop racing ahead with AI. Huo Jingnan, NPR News.
1: Steve Bannon has talked about tech leaders for a long time. On this program last year, he said they believe in, quote, techno-feudalism rather than self-government. And now, as we heard, the podcast host and Trump ally wants regulation. Mr. Bannon, welcome back.
8: How you doing, Steve? Thanks for having me back.
1: Okay, glad you're here. President Trump said the other day, as I'm sure you know, that the only guardrail needed for AI is a smart president, his words. Does he see the threat here in the same way that you do?
8: I think he takes a different take on it, right? He's got advisors, David Sachs and these guys that I think have a very different take on this. And remember, they have a much better insight and a lot of highly classified information. So as you know, I'm probably the president's biggest, promoter, biggest booster. And I saw what he said. That's just on certain things we're going to disagree. And this is one we're going to have to disagree on.
1: You favor some kind of regulation. Do you feel you understand what kind?
8: Well, I think the last 72 hours for your audience has been a game changer. Number one, there's all these issues that have been buried in the labs, the frontier labs, and have not been exposed by senior management. Number two, senior management, all these oligarchs that have fought us tooth and nail on everything that you have to be accelerationists have now flipped and want some sort of, they want some sort of oversight. And number three, I think it's pretty obvious that they're trying to use this to try to get a moat around the top four or five frontier labs and really form a cartel. So I think we're in a very dangerous time right now.
1: Okay, so there's a couple of things I want to drill down on, and then I want to hear what your proposal is. When you talk about a moat, you're saying that they want to use safety warnings, you believe, to keep out competitors?
8: Keep out competitors, and I also think they want to The big thing was liability. Look, they have to raise $4 or $5 trillion of equity capital from basically from people's pension funds over the next couple of years. So they're looking to lay off their liability and the risk to the American people. And I think one of the ways they're doing talking about this moat is not just anti-competitive to block everybody else. It's to come up with a way to also shove the liabilities onto either the government or some sort of other entity away from themselves, kind of like 230 was on the internet.
1: Section 230, which freed internet companies from liability for what was said on the internet. So that's what you feel is happening. But let's talk about the actual danger. Do you worry about the power of AI getting out of control and threatening humanity?
8: Very much so. I'm far from a doomer because I see this technology has some real upsides to it, but you have to be realistic. And what's happened over the last 2 months with people, just kind of young people, these are the best and the brightest of these companies, the safety experts. And they're sitting there going, hey, you can't imagine what we're working on in this agentic construct is getting out of control. So I think we have serious problems and we have to look at those problems.
1: You're right that part of this latest discussion involves a guy named Jacob Coxon, who worked for Anthropic and quit and said, I'm really concerned about what's going on in there. But what is the regulation that stops this?
8: Yeah, what I'm calling for is that there's got to be, and not just legislation, that's going to take a while. And people have to be realistic about that. I think we need executive action immediately with the companies who, by the way, in the last 48 hours, they said we're open to some sort of oversight. Before it was all acceleration, acceleration, acceleration. If you're not accelerationist, you're pro-Chinese Communist Party. So there's been a big sea change in that. I just want to make sure it's not a head fake to sucker the American people in here to basically taking, you know, socializing the risk and having them keep the upside. And I think it's got to be very serious and detailed, and we need time. That's why my call to action on the Chinese Communist Party today about the quarantine on their AI.
1: Oh, you're talking about trying to limit Chinese development or at least limit Chinese ability to profit from American developments in this.
8: I want to shut it down.
1: It's going to be a challenge to stop the world's second largest economy that's already doing a lot of AI.
8: Hang on. It's not going to be a challenge. We feed the entire ecosystem, Steve. We provide all the chips. We look the other way on the black market chips. We allow them to steal our intellectual property. They get a free ride right now to their open systems. If you shut down the Chinese Communist Party in AI, which we can do because we give them everything, we can then take our time and set up a regulatory apparatus, I think, like the Atomic Energy Commission or something like that, to have some legislation. You need time to do this right. It can't be done in a hurry. And to do that right, you need to shut down. Everybody says, oh, it's China, China, China. Well, shut China down. It's not going to be that hard. It's going to be controversial, but it won't be hard.
1: Steve Bannon, it's a pleasure talking with you. Thank you so much.
8: Steve, thank you very much.

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7: Good morning, May Martinez. An honor student in upstate New York was suspended for bringing a cup of coffee to class. The school district had banned outside food and drinks. Julie Caputa refused to throw it away as an act of civil disobedience. 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Now teachers decide what's allowed in class. Now, we're not taking sides, but as a morning show, we know better than to get between someone and their coffee. It's Morning Edition.
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7: 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I'm A. Martinez.
9: And I'm Leila Faldin. Good morning. A new feature out today in Vanity Fair looks at Vice President Vance's time at Yale Law School for clues about his political future. It also reveals details about discussions he had with Hillary Clinton's 2016 presidential campaign. Chris Whipple reported that story and joins us now. Good morning, Chris. Thanks for being on the program.
10: Good to be with you.
9: So let's start with that interaction with the Clinton campaign just after Vance graduated Yale. What happened?
10: Well, you know, the story of J.D. Vance and Hillary Clinton in 2016 is amazing, given what Vance said at the time. He said in no uncertain terms that he was opposed to both Hillary Clinton and Donald Trump. He was voting for a third-party candidate, but it turns out that he was privately trying to get Hillary elected. He told an intermediary to the Clinton campaign, I hate Hillary, but I hate Trump more. He can't be elected, and also that Hillary is going to lose, but she doesn't have to. And he was advising this intermediary, get Hillary to the blue wall Midwestern states, stop hanging out with Beyonce in Miami. Later, he was in direct contact with Jake Sullivan, one of Clinton's top aides, shortly after she had made her infamous remark about the deplorables, followers of Trump, and said, she's got to fix this deplorables thing. She's got to get her act together. So it's a pretty amazing story.
9: I mean, especially given where Vance is now. I mean, he's President Trump's vice president. Does this episode, this reporting, and Vance's time at Yale tell you something about who Vance is as a politician?
10: Yeah, it's fascinating because he spent his formative years at Yale Law School as a hillbilly from Appalachia and a Marine just out of Iraq. And it was there that he met someone who would profoundly shape his life. Her name was Amy Chua. I speak to her for my Vanity Fair piece. Mm-hmm. She's better known as the Tiger Mother for a book she wrote on tough love parenting. But she immediately pegged Vance as someone who was going places. She helped him really create Hillbilly Elegy, turn a bunch of musings into a book. And she befriended the star of that class at Yale Law, whose name was Usha Chilakuri, Vance's future wife. So it's a pretty amazing story.
9: What have you heard from either Vance or the White House about your reporting?
10: Well, you know, we did reach out to Vance's office. Vance did something like 33 interviews for communion. He declined to sit down with me for the Vanity Fair piece. You know, he denies that he was in any way trying to help Hillary win, but the reporting speaks for itself.
9: You also talked to Tucker Carlson for this piece, who's potentially a presidential rival for Vance in 2028, although he says he's not running. What did he tell you about Vance and Trump's response to the release of the Epstein files?
10: Well, it's interesting, and all on the record. And Carlson told me that he thought that Vance was in favor of transparency. He wanted the files released. Trump, on the other hand, according to Carlson, ordered the cover-up. Carlson's words, not mine. I asked him again, what are you saying? He said that Trump ordered the cover-up. Carlson asked Trump why, and the response was, it's just Russiagate, Russiagate, Russiagate, meaning presumably Trump thought it was all just a Democratic hoax.
9: Chris Whipple's latest article is God and Vance at Yale. It's in Vanity Fair. This is NPR News.
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0: It's Morning Edition from NPR News. I'm Leila Fadel.
1: And I'm A. Martinez. There are 21 million women in the U.S. who need low-cost birth control but live in a county with limited access. That's the major takeaway from a new analysis shared exclusively with NPR. NPR's Selena Simmons-Duffin traveled to one of the places researchers identified as having an extreme birth control access gap, Maricopa County, Arizona.
2: I went to the Wesley Community and Health Center in Phoenix on a scorching September morning. Chief Clinical Officer Wendy Redford showed me around the clinic.
3: Hey, girl.
4: Hi.
3: I didn't recognize you. Is that a new tattoo?
4: It is.
2: Even though they provide the full range of primary care here, Redford says they do a lot of birth control appointments.
5: All day, every day. And even if they're coming for diabetes, that's what we're talking to them about, their pregnancy needs.
2: The bathrooms are stocked with free condoms. They offer patients birth control pills, along with more expensive, long-lasting birth control options.
5: This is like the implant, IUD.
2: All of these options are available for free for people who are low income and uninsured, thanks to federal funding from a grant program called Title X. The new analysis comes from two reproductive health organizations, the Guttmacher Institute, which specializes in research, and Power to Decide, which does public education and advocacy. Together, they created interactive maps that show county by county the number of brick-and-mortar clinics that offer low and no-cost birth control, and the number of low-income women who self-identify in surveys as needing access to those services. Redford says being able to get the birth control you want can change your whole life.
5: If you've got three kids and you don't want to have four kids because you're already splitting everything three ways and trying to make that stretch, how can we help you, you know, keep your family on a more financially stable path?
2: The new map shows Maricopa County has 29 clinics that receive public funding for family planning, including Wesley and Phoenix. It also has almost 300,000 women in need of subsidized birth control, and researchers use clinic appointment availability to estimate that only 8% of that need is being met, what they call an extreme access gap. Redford says those numbers don't surprise her, even in a big city like Phoenix.
5: We are not in a rural area. We are in a highly accessible area if you have high resources. If you don't have high resources, namely insurance and even Medicaid, if you don't have those things, accessing care is incredibly difficult because doors are shut on you.
2: Rachel Fay of Power to Decide says that reality is true all over the country. Whether you can get the birth control you want in America depends on where you live and who you are.
6: These maps are an attempt to visualize and to drive home the point that it is not actually a reality that everyone can just get access to contraception.
2: In fact, the current reality is probably even more grim than what the maps show, explains Megan Kavanaugh, a principal data researcher at Guttmacher.
7: The data that inform these maps come from 2020 to 2023. Many of these clinics have closed. We know Planned Parenthoods have closed in the past year due to what happened with the defunding with Medicaid.
2: She expects more closures as more provisions of the One Big Beautiful Bill Act, also known as H.R. 1, take effect, including Medicaid work requirements. Plus, President Trump has been trying to cut or remake the Title X program since his first term in office. Again, here's Rachel Fay.
6: The truth is there is absolutely no indication that it is anything but getting worse.
2: She says they plan to update the maps as new data comes in. In the meantime, she's planning to use them to advocate for more money for family planning. Title X funding has been flat for years, always under $300 million.
6: We need to be funding Title X at $700 million at least to even come close to meeting the need that we know is out there.
2: Back in Phoenix, Wendy Redford thinks there are a range of reasons the county is only meeting 8% of the need for subsidized birth control right now. To begin with, sex education isn't mandated in all Arizona schools.
5: There is this like lack of foundational knowledge about how and if and when a person can become pregnant.
2: She also says fear in certain communities, including among immigrants, keeps people from the clinic, as does people generally not knowing that subsidized birth control for people, regardless of insurance, is available.
5: One of the really hard parts is like getting the butts in the seats. Like getting the people to come in, outreaching them. We're here, we have this.
2: More funding would help, she says. They could hire more providers and more staff, and do more marketing to reach more people. Selena Simmons-Duffin, NPR News, Phoenix, Arizona.
0: Democrats say they plan to recruit and train at least 10,000 democracy protectors. That's what they're calling volunteers who will be at polling places across the country during the midterms. NPR's Frank Langfitt reports.
4: The Association of State Democratic Committees calls this the New Battlefield Project and says the scale is unprecedented. Jane Klebb is the group's president and also vice chair of the Democratic National Committee. She says the job of volunteers is to deter any attempt to scare voters.
8: If you see people outside of the polling locations with military-looking equipment with masks on, that's intimidating to a voter. So we're asking Democracy Protector volunteers to wear all blue. They're going to be trained in how to de-escalate situations, and they're going to be a friendly, happy face.
4: Sending monitors to polling places is nothing new. Congress and the Department of Justice deploy observers, as do nonpartisan groups such as the Carter Center and the League of Women Voters. But Klebb says American elections face especially grave threats this fall. She cited President Trump's attempt to restrict mail-in voting, which the Supreme Court rejected Monday, as well as calls by Trump's former advisor, Steve Bannon, to send ICE agents to the polls. Klebb says volunteers will all use cell phones to document any signs of intimidation.
8: I think Americans all across the country saw how powerful a cell phone can be during the ICE raids in Minnesota.
4: In a statement, White House spokeswoman Lauren Bisse responded that the only thing Americans should fear is Democrats who refuse to support election security measures, such as requiring voter ID. Federal law generally forbids the deployment of armed federal agents at polls. As Election Day approaches, the Trump administration continues to try to take more control over voting, which is the prerogative of the states. For instance, Homeland Security Secretary Mark Wayne Mullen has threatened criminal charges against state election officials if they don't provide their voter rolls to the federal government. Frank Langfitt, NPR News, Washington.
0: It's Morning Edition from NPR News. I'm Leila Fadel.
1: And I'm A. Martinez.
9: Well, thanks for spending your Wednesday with 89.9 KCRW. We want to be an essential part of your LA life and all of you around the world with news headlines every hour and eclectic music every morning and evening only on 89.9 KCRW and the always improving KCRW app. Yes, this is 89.9 KCRW Santa Monica, Los Angeles, KDRW Santa Barbara, KCRI Indio Palm Springs, KCRU Oxnard Ventura, and KCRY Mojave. It's NPR for Southern California, a community service of Santa Monica College with independent journalism, music discovery, freedom of expression funded by you. Hey, thank you for all that came to help us get to that $10,000 grant. More to come. So happy you're here with us. It's 5 a.m.
1: Good morning. A federal judge ruled the Kennedy Center cannot use, quote, linguistic gymnastics to get President Trump's name on the building. Trump says without that, he won't use money Congress allocated to repair the center. It's Morning Edition from NPR News. Two new government reports calculate the cost of the war with Iran, more than $30 billion. I'm A. Martinez.
0: And I'm Leila Fadel. They also detail damage to U.S. bases and equipment, something the Pentagon has not wanted to share. Also, which schools lead to student borrowers who are least likely to repay their federal loans? And a new video show about artificial intelligence is coming to NPR. It's called Machine Gods. It's Wednesday, September 16th. On this day in 1966, the Metropolitan Opera House at New York's Lincoln Center opened. The news is next.
10: Live from NPR News in Washington, I'm Corva Coleman. Late last night, the House approved a war powers resolution that would block President Trump's ability to continue the Iran war without congressional approval. Seven House Republicans joined Democrats in the vote. The Federal Reserve will decide today what to do about short-term interest rates. Forecasters expect the Fed to boost rates by 0.25%. NPR's Scott Horsley says rates have not been lifted in more than 3 years, but conditions now are different.
11: The U.S. war with Iran has rekindled inflation, pushing oil and gasoline prices higher. The Congressional Budget Office warns the war is likely to keep putting upward pressure on prices into next year. Just today, AAA said the price of diesel had jumped to another record high, $6.31 a gallon. And Fed Chairman Kevin Warsh renewed his promise to get inflation under control when he spoke last month in Jackson Hole, Wyoming.
10: NPR's Scott Horsley reporting. Kentucky Republican Congressman Thomas Massey has introduced articles of impeachment against Defense Secretary Pete Hegseth. Massey claims Hegseth has waged the war against Iran illegally. Meanwhile, the Defense Secretary is asking U.S. military commanders to send well-groomed, physically fit troops to a gathering in Quantico, Virginia later this month. NPR's Quill Lawrence has more.
12: Hegseth has asked military leaders to nominate high-performing junior officers and sergeants to attend what he's calling a State of the Force address at Marine Base Quantico, and specified that they be impeccably groomed and meet physical height-to-weight ratios, according to documents seen by NPR. Last year, Hegseth hastily summoned generals and admirals from around the world to attend a speech about what he called the warrior ethos that included culture war issues like trans troops and dispensations for some troops to grow beards for religious or health reasons. Since he took the Pentagon's top job, Hegseth has often done physical training with troops at bases around the world. Quill Lawrence, NPR News.
10: A bill endorsed by the cryptocurrency industry failed to clear a procedural vote in the Senate yesterday. NPR's Rafael Nam reports on Democratic opposition to the measure.
13: Known as the Clarity Act, the bill would have established a set of rules for the crypto sector for the first time in the U.S. Until now, crypto rules have been determined by different federal agencies, making them prone to changing depending on who controls the White House. But critics have said the rules are too lenient to the crypto sector, and many Democrats said the bill wouldn't go far enough in preventing conflicts of interest for President Trump, who earned more than $1 billion from the crypto sector last year. The crypto industry can still try to pass the bill again, but the outlook is very uncertain. Rafael Nam, NPR News.
10: You're listening to NPR News from Washington. Two more big tech leaders have issued statements on potential government regulation of artificial intelligence. Meta CEO Mark Zuckerberg does not agree with other AI leaders that AI research should be slowed down. He favors working with independent evaluators to ensure safety. The head of computer chip making company NVIDIA also does not want to slow down. Jensen Huang says government regulation is not necessary. The Department of Homeland Security's Inspector General's Office has released a report on the immigration detention facility in Florida known as Alligator Alcatraz. It says detainees were subjected to a slew of poor living conditions, including being held in small metal enclosures. NPR's Vanessa Romo reports.
14: Findings revealed that 79 detainees were confined to metal cages with about 4 feet by 4 feet of floor space for up to 2 hours. Inspectors called it unprecedented among detention facilities and said they presented significant risk to detainees' health and safety. DHS's internal report also found detainees lacked clean drinking water, adequate food, and proper medical care. Showers were infested with bugs, and staff couldn't identify which detention standards they were expected to follow. The facility, which opened in 2025, shut down over the summer following a string of lawsuits. Vanessa Romo, NPR News.
10: A news helicopter crashed yesterday in Los Angeles, killing two people aboard and one person on the ground. The news crew was covering a fatal bus crash. The bus accident left two more people dead. This is NPR.
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9: All right, dears, happy hump day, Wednesday. So it's cloudy out there, and, you know, wow, maybe some patchy drizzle. Highs are going to be in the 70s, low 80s. How wonderful. Then we're going to drop down into the 60s, back to the yo-yo. UV index is at 8, okay? Good air quality from Banning to Temecula, moderate from Antelope Valley to Victor Valley. Downtown LA is 67, Long Beach 66, Santa Ana 69, Lancaster 61, right here in Santa Monica 69. Hey, drive safe, keep layered, and stay tuned.
0: It's Morning Edition from NPR News. I'm Leila Fadel in Washington, D.C.
1: And I'm A. Martinez in Los Angeles, California. The board of the Kennedy Center has voted to shut the arts complex down.
0: Shortly before that vote on Tuesday, a federal judge ruled that the board cannot add President Trump's name to the exterior of the building or its grounds. And there are still a lot of questions about what happens next.
1: And joining us to help walk us through these questions is NPR culture correspondent Anastasia Siulka. So walk us through the timeline of what happened yesterday.
17: So federal judge Christopher Cooper's decision came down around noon, and then the board meeting started at 12:30 p.m. There was only one item on the agenda, to vote whether or not to close the center. The board says the center's in dire circumstances, both financially and structurally. The board meeting took place by Zoom, and a source with close knowledge of the meeting told me about it, but asked not to be identified because this person had not been authorized to speak to the media. This person said there was a very heated back and forth between President Trump, who is now chairman of the center, and Representative Joyce Beatty, the Democrat from Ohio, who is an ex officio member of the board, and Beatty sued Trump and the rest of the board. Trump and Beatty got into it, and the board voted for the shutdown. Within a couple of hours of that vote, though, Trump had posted about the court ruling on his Truth Social platform, and he vowed publicly not to go ahead with the renovation unless his name is on the building.
1: Yeah, so on that, I mean, how are we supposed to take that? What are we supposed to make of that?
17: Well, it's hard to know how seriously to take Trump's statement, but immediately Beatty's legal team filed that post with Judge Cooper. And as of late yesterday afternoon, Trump and the board had already filed an appeal.
1: All right. So let's assume for the moment that the shutdown does indeed happen. Is that all planned out?
17: At this point, there are honestly more questions unanswered than answered. We obtained the lengthy memo that the board received over the weekend prior to the vote. That only addressed structural matters at the center, not programming. For example, the board told Judge Cooper it intends to move two of the signature annual events, the Kennedy Center Honors and the Mark Twain Prize, somewhere else. Where and how is unclear. The board says it will continue to support the National Symphony Orchestra. How that's going to happen is unclear. For example, the orchestra has moved its upcoming concerts elsewhere. Where's it going to rehearse? Who will pay for it? That's unclear. And it's worth noting that none of the people on the board or in upper management, the Kennedy Center, have that kind of programming experience.
1: Wow. So there's still a lot that we don't know.
17: For sure. Last winter, when President Trump started talking publicly about this huge renovation he wanted to put on, I put together a long list of questions for the Kennedy Center officials. I've still received no answers. For example, will the public know what is being spent and on what? How transparent will the bidding process be? Are there any performing arts experts, people experienced in music, theater, or dance who will have any oversight or at least be consulted? What happens to the archives of the Kennedy Center? What happens to the valuable artworks and historical artifacts housed there? Many of those were gifted to the United States by foreign nations. All of these things are things I will continue to seek answers on.
1: All right, that's NPR's Anastasia Tsiolkos. Thank you very much.
17: Thanks so much for having me.
0: Now, the Kennedy Center is more than just a performing arts venue. It's a living memorial to John F. Kennedy as mandated by Congress in 1964. For more on the legal fight surrounding the D.C. monument, I'm joined now by Nathaniel Zielinski. He's lead counsel at the Washington Litigation Group, which is representing Congresswoman Joyce Beatty in her lawsuit against the Kennedy Center board.
18: Good morning.
0: So as you understand it, is the board legally allowed to close the Kennedy Center?
18: Absolutely not. There's actually an order that Judge Cooper issued back in May in which Judge Cooper said that the first vote to shut down had been unlawful, that the center didn't consider all of the things that it should have considered when deciding whether to close for renovation. And it's important to note that performing arts centers don't just shut down completely when you do renovations. The industry standard is you actually maintain some degree of arts. You have a link with your artists, your donors, and your patrons. And that's what the center had always planned to do. So Judge Cooper said that the initial plan to shut down had been unlawful. And Judge Cooper said that if they want to vote to shut down again before they shut down, they have to come back to Judge Cooper and prove that what they were doing was prudent and consistent with the board's obligations under the law.
0: So are you going back to the judge to try and get the center reopened?
18: Well, so legally right now, the center has to be open. So so what has to happen is actually the government has to go to Judge Cooper and say, we would like to close. So it's actually the reverse. They'll have to go to Judge Cooper and they'll have to ask Judge Cooper, can we shut down? Is everything we did consistent with your opinion? We think the answer to that is no. We think this was, again,
0: because they're saying they did it over safety concerns, that the building is so deteriorated that it's not safe to be open.
18: Yes. No, we that's exactly right. We think this is a sort of sham justification. And the reality is that they have they're trying to hide the fact that after the unlawful renaming, that renamed the center after Donald Trump, that there was a remarkable drop in artists, patrons, and donors. And so they're trying to hide that fact by going through with this shutdown.
0: Now, the center is actually closed from what we understand. It's being reported that it is closed.
18: So we are investigating that. That I know there were reports of that late last night. We have demanded answers from the government, and we're going to be following up on that this morning. If it is closed, that would be a very serious breach of the court's order.
0: Now, what, if anything, can you tell us about Congresswoman Beatty's interactions with President Trump at the board meeting yesterday? We understand it was heated.
18: So my understanding from the Congresswoman and what I think she said publicly is there was some heated interactions at the meeting. The reality is that at the end of the day, the law here is very clear. The center cannot be named for Donald Trump. It can only be named for John F. Kennedy. But repeatedly, the president has tried to put his name. This is now the almost, I think, third time that he has attempted to put his name on the center. The court has clearly said he can't do that. The law here is very clear. He obviously feels differently.
0: Now, the president says if he can't get his name on the building, he won't actually fix anything. I mean, even though Congress has appropriated $257 million for Kennedy Center repairs, is there a way to compel the president to carry out the repairs approved by Congress?
18: So what I would step back and say is that what the president's threat is nakedly unlawful as well, because a prudent trustee, a loyal trustee, does not say, I am only going to help this institution that I am charged with overseeing if it honors me. That's just not what a prudent trustee does. So I think that what you're getting at is exactly right. The president here is violating his obligations as a trustee. The question of how we proceed then is one that I think is going to be in front of Judge Cooper and could be very complicated.
0: Now, as you mentioned, it's been several times that the board has tried to add the name. The judge in this case said they were just doing linguistic gymnastics because of the term restored by President Donald J. Trump. Now, Trump says he will take this to the Supreme Court. Could you see this legal battle going that far?
18: I mean, look, any litigant can always say we can take this to the Supreme Court. We feel very confident in our position legally. We've already prevailed now twice before the district court. We prevailed once before the D.C. Circuit at the interim stay stage. And the government declined, by the way, to go to the Supreme Court at that stage, which I think is a telling indication that their arguments are weak. And, you know, we're going to continue to vigorously litigate this.
0: Now, in the Truth Social post I mentioned earlier, where Trump said he would withhold repairs until his name was on the building, he also mentioned that he raised $17 million to keep the Kennedy Center afloat. So it seems like he's threatening to withhold money for repairs, but also raising money to keep it going. I mean, what do you make of that?
18: Well, I think the problem here is that we have no idea what the accuracy of those True Social posts is. I mean, there was a True Social post back in February of 2026 in which the president announced that he was going to close the center and said he had conducted a one-year review with all the best experts and artists, and everyone said closure was the best idea. Judge Cooper found in his May decision that no one-year review ever happened, that in a word, that was a lie. And so I have no idea what the reference to the $17 million even is. I have no idea if that's true. And this is a scenario where facts are stubborn things. And so we need to get the facts, not just whatever the president says in a True Social post.
0: Now, you filed that True Social post with the judge. What's the goal there?
18: I think we had to tell the judge of a recent development in the case. And you know, the development was both the fact that they had voted and then the fact that the president had linked these two things, the renaming and the renovations. The government has always said we need to shut down immediately to conduct renovations. But now the president is saying we're not going to conduct the renovations until my name goes up. He's holding the center hostage. And that's a fact that is relevant to the court's analysis.
0: Now, I want to take a step back here because I imagine your client and the president see this as a bigger fight than about a name on a building. What is your client fighting for?
18: At the end of the day, this is really a fight about the rule of law. The Kennedy Center is a memorial named for a slain president, and Congress designated that it can only be named for John F. Kennedy. And so, look, there are lots of fights right now in this country about the rule of law. Some of them are very important, but are a little abstract. This is a fight over the rule of law. Must the president follow the law? That is very tangible. It's visible. People see it with their own eyes. And it, at the end of the day, is about a president abusing his powers for his own vanity.
0: That's Nathaniel Zielinski, lead counsel at the Washington Litigation Group, which is representing Congresswoman Joyce Beatty in her lawsuit against the Kennedy Center board. Thank you for your time.
18: Thanks for having me.
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9: 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Coming up as Morning Edition continues, Saudi Arabia, the world's top oil exporter, is under pressure by two wars choking shipping on either side of its coast. That analysis and conversation coming up here shortly. So what you up to? All right. 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
20: 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I'm Layla Faldin.
1: I'm Martinez.
21: And I'm Steve Inskeep with some news about us. Two leading tech journalists are founding a new video show on AI, and it's coming to NPR twice a week. The hosts are Kevin Roos and Casey Newton, previously known to the tech world for the New York Times podcast Hard Fork, among other things. Their new venture on NPR is called Machine Gods, and it launches in October. Gentlemen, welcome.
23: Thanks so much, Steve.
24: Hey, Steve.
21: And I want listeners to understand each of your voices. Will you each just say your names?
23: Yes, I'm Kevin Roos.
25: And I'm Casey Newton.
21: And the program is called Machine Gods. What's the big idea?
23: So Machine Gods is how people out here where we are in San Francisco talk about what's happening in AI. They talk about the fact that we are creating these rapidly improving AI systems. Some people sort of jokingly refer to them as the machine god. And also we've been spending the past 4 years making a show about the latest developments in the world of tech. We're very excited to bring this show to NPR because we think this is a really important time for the public to understand what we see here, which is this industry racing ahead towards something that we've never really seen before. These AI systems are becoming quite capable, quite dangerous, and we're both excited by the potential as well as a little terrified of the risk.
21: Isn't this almost a literal title in that there are some people in this field who think they're creating God?
24: Absolutely. There is a religious element to the way that lots of folks out here talk about what they're doing. The name is also sort of a play on some of the leaders of these companies who also sort of styled themselves as religious figures. So that's definitely an element we hope to capture in our reporting.
21: What has obsessed you about this topic in recent years?
23: One thing that I'm fascinated by is that the people who are building this technology are in some sense the most scared of it. You know, we've seen this just in the past couple of weeks with the Anthropic researcher, Jacob Coxon, who resigned saying that he was scared about how quickly things were progressing. We've seen this in the call by Anthropic CEO Dario Amodei to pace the frontier and kind of slow down AI development. This has not been true for other waves of technology that Casey and I have covered in our careers. You didn't see people at Facebook saying how terrified they were of the godlike superintelligence they were trying to build. But this is really a feat.

0: experience as a journalist, as a broadcaster, when I touch this topic, and that is trying to understand myself what is going on and then explain it to laymen. It's extraordinarily difficult.
1: It's very difficult, but I think it's a challenge that Kevin and I both relish. We have seen firsthand the power of explanatory journalism to get people interested in a topic and give them the tools they need to make better decisions about the kind of world that they live in.
2: And Steve, it's really not that complicated. I mean, if two idiots like us can understand it, I have high hopes for the NPR audience.
0: That's good. That's good. I'd like to understand how you think about the developments of the last several days. You already referred to them. Jacob Coxon was a relatively junior employee who quit and issued this warning. Dario Amodei, the CEO of the entire company, talks about pacing AI differently and wanting antitrust exemptions so that companies can collaborate on safety. There are all kinds of theories about why all of this discussion is happening now. There are some conspiracy theories about why it's all happening now. What do you think is going on?
1: You know, at the most fundamental level, it is the CEOs of really two companies, Anthropic and OpenAI, who have the best window into the present state of AI development. And when they look at the models that they're building right now that haven't yet been released to the public, they're seeing things that make them really, really worried. And they're saying, hey, even if we were to stop individually, we're not confident that other companies around the world would stop. And so this is the time to figure out how we would initiate a slowdown if we felt like we were getting to that point.
2: Yeah, and I don't buy the conspiracy theories, Steve, because these people have been talking about these risks for years. I think what's new is that other people outside the bubble are starting to talk about it as well.
0: What keeps you guys awake at night when you think about this topic?
1: I mean, I think for me, it would be what they call recursive self-improvement, the idea that eventually these systems will just build and improve themselves, and they will just improve at a rate where human beings can't understand what's going on. And, you know, if that were to happen, we may enter some kind of scenario where we see ourselves losing control over this technology.
2: And I'll throw in another bit of AI insider jargon, which is, I worry about the alignment problem. Mm-hmm. This is the classic dilemma of how you build a system that is aligned with human values. It's an unsolved technical problem. And as these systems get closer and closer to human level experts, it's even more urgent that we figure out how to make them behave not just predictably, but to also behave in line with our values, to not go off and conduct cyber attacks or build bioweapons. So that's what keeps me up at night.
0: And let me ask you about the other side of this. When you peel away the hype, what excites you about the possibilities of this technology for real?
1: I mean, Kevin and I both get really excited about applications in medicine, the potential of this technology to help us discover new drugs and otherwise improve medical care. If you're on the side of human progress and you'd like to see us make great scientific discoveries, it seems like AI could be a really great tool to get us there as long as we're able to manage all of the risks.
2: And I'm excited about some of the more sort of mundane daily applications of this stuff. You know, we're creating this company now and this new show, and we needed a website. And I've been building websites for more than 20 years, and I spent untold weeks, months, years of my life struggling through some sort of programming problem related to a website I'm building. And now we were able to just give an AI a set of instructions about our company and what we're doing and some visual assets. And it went off and built an amazing website that was better than anything I could have done.
0: Casey Newton and Kevin Roos are the hosts of the new show, Machine Gods. You will see their work on NPR starting in October. It's video first. A full radio program will be available on NPR member stations early next year. Gentlemen, thanks.
2: Thanks so much, Steve.
1: Thanks, Steve.
0: And because we mentioned Anthropic, I will note that Anthropic is a financial supporter of NPR. This is NPR News.
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0: New app, get this, members only event, Beck at the Greek Theater, September 23rd, and you have until Friday morning at 9 a.m. to get in on those goods. That's going to be so good. All right, if you missed it live, we have it archived. 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
1: Live from NPR News in Washington, I'm Dave Mattingly. The Congressional Budget Office says the war with Iran has cost the U.S. more than $38 billion as of August 1st. The CBO says most of that money was spent on munitions. The report was released hours before the House passed its third War Powers resolution, requiring President Trump to get congressional approval to continue the fight. The State Department is shifting $52 million in foreign military funding to focus more on the Western Hemisphere and less on Eastern Europe and the Middle East. NPR's Michelle Kellerman says this follows Secretary of State Marco Rubio's trip to South America.
2: The Foreign Military Financing Program provides grants and loans to countries to buy U.S. military equipment and training. The State Department says for the last decade, 80% of that went to the Middle East. But now the department has told Congress that it is redirecting $52 million meant for Slovakia, North Macedonia, Tunisia, and Iraq, and moving that to Panama, Peru, Ecuador, and Colombia. Secretary Rubio visited those last three countries just last week, promising to help them fight what he calls narco-terrorism. He also wants to ensure that they rely on U.S. defense capabilities and not give a foothold to China or other U.S. adversaries. Michelle Kellerman, NPR News, the State Department.
1: This is NPR News. Authorities in Los Angeles say five people are dead after a local TV news helicopter crashed while covering a fatal bus collision. Two people were killed in the bus crash before three others were killed when the helicopter went down. NPR's Mandalit Del Barco has more.
3: The local news anchor of TV station NBC4 confirmed the news that during a live broadcast, its news chopper crashed and burst into flames in Chatsworth, a suburban LA neighborhood in the San Fernando Valley. The station also reported that among those killed were the pilot and Eliana Morena, a well-known local aerial journalist. They'd been working for NBC4 and the local Telemundo station, covering news of an SUV that slammed into a city bus. During a news conference, L.A. City Council member Bob Blumenfeld echoed the shock felt in the community.
4: Tonight is a tragedy compounded by another tragedy, and it is just devastating.
3: The cause of the helicopter crash is still being investigated. Mandalit Del Barco, NPR News, Los Angeles.
1: AAA says the cost of diesel in the U.S. hit another record high today. It now averages $6.31 a gallon. Price of regular gasoline is also up again. It's averaging $4.37 nationwide. In California, regular tops $6 a gallon. I'm Dave Mattingly in Washington.
5: There's a tiny insect in Florida that spreads a bacteria that's killed off much of the state's citrus trees.
6: We had some of the best looking groves around, and then all the time and effort we had spent, you just see it just diminish right before you.
5: There has been no cure, but now there's hope that gene editing technology could help save the day. I'm Juana Summers. That story on All Things Considered from NPR News.
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0: All right. Well, so two new reports detailed the damage the Iran war has caused U.S. bases, as well as the rising costs of the war, which has hit over $30 billion. Let's see about coverage of that as Morning Edition continues right here. Do stay with us, KCRW.
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9: It's Morning Edition from NPR News. Amy Martinez in Los Angeles, California.
10: And I'm Leila Fadel in Washington, D.C. Good morning. Two new government reports have the most detailed looks yet at the cost of the U.S. war with Iran. It has caused damages to U.S. bases, shortages in American weapons, and a price tag of more than $30 billion.
9: For more, we're joined by NPR national security correspondent Greg Myrie. Greg, who's responsible for these reports?
11: One of them comes from the Congressional Budget Office and the other from the Pentagon's Inspector General. And both of these are independent, nonpartisan agencies. Both reports detail the extensive damage to U.S. bases and military equipment, like the U.S. naval base in Bahrain. And this is something the Pentagon has really not wanted to talk about. The Pentagon Inspector General said the Iranian strikes damaged and destroyed, quote, hundreds of buildings and structures at U.S. bases, and it listed eight countries in the region where this has happened. Also, around 60 U.S. aircraft have been damaged or destroyed. Now, about half of these are Reaper drones, and they cost at least $30 million apiece, but also around a dozen refueling aircraft and several fighter planes. And hey, we should remember that in past wars, the Pentagon held multiple briefings every week. We might get this kind of information over time, but briefings have been extremely rare under Defense Secretary Pete Hegseth.
9: We've heard a lot of estimates about the cost of the war. Any more concrete figures, though?
11: Yeah, these are giving us more detail, but they tend to be pretty much along the lines of what we've been hearing. The Congressional Budget Office put the cost so far at $38 billion. The Pentagon Inspector General came up with $33 billion, and these numbers are just above and below the $37 billion that Hegseth gave back in July. And all three are actually using slightly different cutoff dates, so they do seem to be pretty much in the same ballpark. Now, they do not count the cost of rebuilding these damaged U.S. bases. The CBO said it tried to get this information, but the Pentagon did not respond. And the Congressional Budget Office says if the war continues at roughly the same pace as the past few months, with a large U.S. presence and periodic fighting with Iran, this is going to add an additional $2 to $3 billion in monthly costs.
9: Now, does the Trump administration accept those findings?
11: Yeah, they really haven't said that much since the reports came out. The president did take to Truth Social before they came out, and he said that the U.S. was, quote, producing more exquisite and elite weapons than at any time in our history. But both these reports noted that the U.S. was using many Patriot interceptor missiles that shoot down Iranian ballistic missiles. The CBO says the military has burned up to two-thirds of the Patriots, and it could take up to 5 years to replace them. The U.S. still has large stockpiles of many weapons, but the war has put a strain on some important munitions, particularly high-end defensive weapons.
9: By the way, Greg, one more thing. I mean, how is the U.S. funding this war?
11: The Trump administration is asking for an additional $67 billion to cover the Iran war and to pay for what it says are other urgent military needs. Now, Congress hasn't acted, and it may not act before the November elections. Inflation remains elevated, and the Congressional Budget Office says the Iran war is one key reason, and it also predicts that inflation will be about a half percentage point higher in the first part of next year than it would be if there was no war.
9: All right. That's NPR's Greg Myrie. Greg, thanks a lot.
11: Sure thing, eh?
10: Many federal student loan borrowers are in crisis. We've previously reported that millions are in default on their loans or well on their way to default. New federal data offers one reason why. Hundreds of thousands of these borrowers attended the same problematic schools. NPR's Corey Turner has been digging into this new data, and he joins us now to explain. Good morning, Corey.
12: Good morning, Leila.
10: So walk us through the basics here. What's in this new data and why does it matter?
12: Yeah, so it's a new metric that the Education Department didn't fully publish until this year, looking at all the schools in the entire federal student loan program. And it shows what percentage of a school's recent borrowers are at least 3 months late on their federal loan payments. And it turns out that this non-payment rate, that's what they call it, is a pretty darn good thermometer to gauge a school's health and its quality. So here's what we learned in the data. Borrowers at public and private nonprofit schools, on average, are doing okay. It's the private for-profit schools, Layla, that really got my attention. On average, one in three recent borrowers at these schools are not repaying their federal loans. And then, when you zoom in on the 500 schools with the highest non-payment rates in the whole system, it gets much worse, and the vast majority are private for-profits. Eileen Connor heads the Project on Predatory Student Lending. It's a nonprofit that advocates on behalf of borrowers.
13: These numbers were really jaw-dropping. It's really incredible to me that those schools are still in the program. They're still eligible today. They're still enrolling students today. They're still burdening people with debt today. I find it almost incomprehensible.
10: What should people know about what's happening at these schools?
12: Well, it is complicated. Many of these schools fit a pattern. Mm-hmm. They market short-term career training, especially to vulnerable, lower-income students who are hoping to become hairstylists, electricians, dental assistants, HVAC techs. I called one of the schools on this list, UEI College, where more than half of its recent students are not repaying their loans. In raw numbers, Layla, that is more than 17,000 borrowers late on their payments.
10: Wow.
12: UEI spokesman Joseph Cockrell told me they are, quote, concerned, they need to do better, and that it is all hands on deck right now, reaching out to these borrowers. He says a big part of the problem, though, is the pandemic payment pause, plus all the Biden-era talk of loan forgiveness, left borrowers feeling really confused.
14: That they didn't know the status of their loans, thought their loans were forgiven, didn't know when or if they had to start repaying.
12: Here's the thing, though, Layla. Student loan experts I talked with also said at many of these schools, there's something else going on, something that was true even before the pandemic. If you look at some of these schools' completion rates or their job placement rates, they're often not very good. So too many students are taking out federal loans funded by taxpayers, but they're not paying them back because all that training doesn't lead to a better job.
10: So, Corey, can anything be done about all this?
12: Well, for the moment, no. And that's because the Education Department's accountability system, which punishes schools with high loan default rates, was also paused during the pandemic, and it's taken a while to ramp back up. But the Trump administration chose to publish this data, and it's made clear it's not happy about it, about the results. I was talking with one student loan expert at a conservative-leaning think tank the other day, Layla, and he told me, look, a private lender would probably stop issuing loans to schools with non-payment rates this high. So why, he asked, does it make sense for taxpayers?
10: NPR education correspondent Corey Turner. Thank you, Corey.
12: You're welcome.
10: This is NPR News.
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17: An AI futurist is getting deja vu this week. From American Public Media, this is Marketplace Tech. I'm Megan McCarty-Carino. AI leaders suddenly seem to agree it's time to slow down the AI race. Anthropic's Dario Amodei published an essay last weekend calling to pace the frontier, slow the development of advanced AI, to allow safety measures to catch up. He said Anthropic will give access to independent safety evaluators. OpenAI's Sam Altman and xAI's Elon Musk seem to concur. It's all giving deja vu to Amy Webb, founder of the Future Today Strategy Group, who has been pushing government leaders around the globe to adopt a similar framework for AI for almost a decade. She laid out her vision in her 2019 book, The Big Nine, how the tech titans and their thinking machines could warp humanity.
18: The world does not need another manifesto. What we need are for folks to get together and commit to action with accountability. So it's wonderful to say that we will make some of this explainable. We will have models being tested. We will have people observing those models being tested. But what the largest companies are calling for right now will eventually harm every other startup in the space that doesn't have the same ability or certainly capital flow to do what the big boys are talking about.
17: Yeah, explain that for me. Break that down.
18: Yeah, look, at this stage, everybody knows what OpenAI and Anthropic and DeepMind are. These companies have a lot of cash at their disposal, so they can potentially put people in places to do reviews and sandbox testing and all of these other things that we seem to want. But if you're a startup with 50 people and you are similarly inventing new tools, you just don't have the same kind of resources. So calling for safety measures without actually doing anything to create the circumstances where everybody would be able to participate is not actually addressing the problem. What it is potentially doing is making it much harder for the smaller companies to compete. It's a way of creating an artificial moat. Also, these companies don't need regulation to prevent them from creating dangerous tools. There is an easy way for them to address that problem, and it is to do things differently inside of their companies. And by the way, technology doesn't necessarily respect borders. So we have to create something that others around the world can also participate in. And I think the best way forward is to use an incentive structure. So let's come up with some carrots rather than relying on sticks.
17: Is there anything that makes you optimistic in this moment?
18: I think we all need to remember that technology on its own is not dangerous. Right? If you think of a fork is something we use every day. Life is better because we have forks. We can eat more easily. A fork becomes dangerous if you pick it up and stab somebody in the neck. So this is a glib way of saying that AI on its own is not a danger. There is lots that can be done with it. There's a world full of life-saving medicines, ways to mitigate climate change. There's a lot of positive that can be done, but we have got to get out of this endless horrific loop of doomsaying and hand-wringing, because talk about a recursive loop that's making everything worse. We're in it. That's what's happening right now. Instead of self-improving, we are all getting worse.
17: That's Amy Webb, CEO of the Future Today Strategy Group. Jesus Alvarado produced this episode. I'm Megan McCarty-Carino, and that's Marketplace Tech. This is APM.
0: And this is 89.9 KCRW, and it's 5:50. Well, the average price of a gallon of diesel just passed $6 for the first time ever late last week. And since then, it's just been climbing. Today, it's almost $6.27 a gallon. A year ago, it was under $4. That, of course, has implications for all sorts of prices across the economy, particularly in the grocery store. We're going to hear more as the Marketplace Morning Report takes over. Stay with us.
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28: From Marketplace in Washington, I'm Kimberly Adams. In about 5 hours, we'll get the U.S. Central Bank's decision on interest rates. Markets are betting right now that the Federal Reserve will hike rates, maybe 0.25 percentage point. Marketplace's Nancy Marshall-Genzer has more.
30: After the central bank's last meeting on interest rates in July, Federal Reserve Chair Kevin Warsh was accused of not clearly explaining the central bank's decision to hold rates steady. Claudia Sahm is a former Fed economist who's now chief economist at New Century Advisors. She'll be looking for some specific words and phrases today, especially anything that could shed light on what'll happen later this year.
31: If the Fed talks about taking out insurance or trying to manage some of the risks, when it takes that approach, it tends to be more modest increases in interest rates.
30: Like, say, a half percentage point in total over several months versus an extended rate hiking cycle like during the pandemic and its aftermath. Sahm says Warsh doesn't need to be so specific he boxes the Fed in and limits its choices in the future, but she would like an explanation of the thinking behind today's decision. I'm Nancy Marshall-Genzer for Marketplace.
28: Let's do the numbers. Dow, S&P, and NASDAQ futures are up in the 0.2 to 0.5% range, with the Dow future up 85 points. The 10-year Treasury yield is down at 4.98%.
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0: In reverse order, that was Gasolina by Daddy Yankee, Hello by Carol G, and Titi Me Pregunto by Bad Bunny. All names that are huge in reggaeton music, and all in the middle of a copyright lawsuit over that core syncopated beat you hear, which defines reggaeton. But there was a big setback in federal court earlier this month for the groups who filed the lawsuit. For more on that, let's turn to Jennifer Jenkins, a professor at the Duke University School of Law. She's also author of the book Music, Copyright, Creativity, and Culture. Professor, welcome.
1: Thank you so much for having me.
0: Can you briefly lay out who filed this lawsuit and what exactly they're suing over?
1: Sure. So the lawsuit was filed by a Jamaican production duo named Steely and Cleavey. And way back in 1989, they had created an instrumental track called Fish Market. And so in 2021, they filed this sprawling, massive lawsuit against over 160 defendants targeting over 1,800 songs. And by the way, I'm not making those numbers up. And the claim is that all of these songs are infringing that core dumbo rhythm that you hear in their instrumental track, Fish Market.
0: Here's the isolated beat that's at the root of all of this. It's what's called the dembo rhythm. And here's where that rhythm shows up in that song you referenced, Fish Market, from 1989. But Professor Jenkins, can you own a copyright for something like this?
1: The answer is a resounding no. Copyright actually has two doctrines that are unusually good fits for this particular case. One, it's French. It's called sans affaire, which is French for scenes that must be done, that says no one can own an element that defines a genre. Copyright also says you can't own something unless it's original. Well, the rhythm you heard is not only in thousands of songs after Fish Market, it was in thousands of songs before Fish Market. Anything copied from other songs isn't copyrightable.
0: What did the judge in the case say about that?
1: So he basically said in July of this year that his hands were tied. And the case had to go to trial. And so we were all settled in for the long haul, waiting for a trial, maybe all like in late 2028. At the last minute, Bad Bunny's brilliant lawyer filed a motion for reconsideration. These are almost never granted. And he basically went back to square one. To own a copyright, you first need a copyrighted work. And what the plaintiffs had done is stitched together what the lawyer called a Frankenstein rhythm from three different tracks for purposes of this lawsuit. And so he made that argument to the judge, and the judge said, you're right. There is no single copyrighted work containing the rhythm they claim to own.
0: Since that core claim has been dismissed, even if other parts of the case are ongoing, what do you think are the longer term implications of this decision?
1: This is a huge win, not just for Bad Bunny, not just for reggaeton, but for all musicians, including, interestingly, the plaintiffs themselves. Because if something as basic and common as that rhythm can be owned, it would be impossible to create without fear of a lawsuit. In fact, Fish Market might be infringing someone else's copyright. And so if we have a better mechanism going forward for weeding out these kinds of claims over really basic musical kernels that copyright deliberately leaves free for all artists, and to respect and take seriously real claims when, say, if I put Fish Market in the soundtrack for my movie, they should absolutely be able to come after me and say, hey, Jenkins, that's copyright infringement. That's better for the copyright system generally.
0: Jennifer Jenkins at the Duke University School of Law. Professor Jenkins, thank you so much.
1: It was a delight joining you, Kimberly. Thank you so much.
0: In Washington, I'm Kimberly Adams with the Marketplace Morning Report. 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
3: And thank you. And this is KCRW Santa Monica, Los Angeles, KDRW Santa Barbara, KCRI Indio Palm Springs, and KCRU Oxnard Ventura, and KCRY Mojave, NPR for Southern California, a community service of Santa Monica College, with independent journalism, music discovery, freedom of expression, funded by you. We are so grateful. Happy Wednesday, dolls. It's 6 a.m.
4: Good morning. The war with Iran is making it harder for the Federal Reserve to keep prices stable. Wall Street is certain the Fed will use its main tool to fight inflation today, raising interest rates. It's Morning Edition from NPR News. Fears over AI technology have united parts of the left and the right. I'm Leila Faldin.
2: Enemy Martinez. Steve Bannon says he wants the Trump administration to shut down China's AI development and eventually regulate American companies. Also, the Mexican guitar duo Rodrigo y Gabriela have lived all over the world. Their latest album is about what home means to them. It's Wednesday, September 16th. On this day in 1940, Congressman Samuel Rayburn was elected Speaker of the House. He'd served three stints, 17 years in total, the most of any speaker. News is next.
5: Live from NPR News in Washington, I'm Corva Coleman. The House passed another War Powers resolution late last night. It would limit President Trump's power to continue the Iran war without congressional approval. The government has now released a pair of reports that lay out some of the cost of the U.S. war against Iran. The Pentagon's inspector general says that through June, the war cost at least $33 billion. NPR's Greg Myrie says the Congressional Budget Office put the number at $38 billion through August 1st.
6: Both reports detail the extensive damage to U.S. bases and military equipment, like the U.S. naval base in Bahrain. And this is something the Pentagon has really not wanted to talk about. The Pentagon Inspector General said the Iranian strikes damaged and destroyed, quote, hundreds of buildings and structures at U.S. bases, and it listed eight countries in the region where this has happened.
5: NPR's Greg Myrie reporting. Authorities in Gaza say at least 20 people have been killed after a multi-story building collapsed overnight. The UN Humanitarian Office says about 100 people were sheltering there, about half of them children. The building had been damaged earlier by Israeli bombardment. NPR's Anas Baba reports from Gaza City. More people are still missing.
7: I'm standing in the meantime at the site where a building of six floors that was partially destroyed by the Israeli airstrikes during the war suddenly collapsed and totally flattened to the ground. Inside this building were families displaced during the war, and they found that partially destroyed houses are better than tents. Until the moment, we can see that there is the two excavators here, and there is also a bulldozer, and all of them are trying to save the people that are underneath the rubble.
5: NPR's Anas Baba in Gaza City. UN aid agencies are urging Israel to approve the entry of heavy machinery to Gaza to help lift rubble. FBI Director Kash Patel testified before a Senate committee yesterday, and at times the exchanges were combative. Vermont Democratic Senator Peter Welch asked Patel whether he would try to send federal agents to polling stations around the country for this year's midterm elections.
8: Do you pledge that you will not in any way interfere in the will of the American people when they go to the polls in November?
9: I pledge unequivocally that I will not participate in your charade of lies.
5: Patel didn't clearly explain if he plans to try to send agents to polling stations. However, federal law already bars federal agents and military personnel from being deployed to voting sites. You're listening to NPR.
10: It's 6:04, and you're listening to 89.9 KCRW. I'm Danielle Chiriguayo. Three people are dead after a KNBC News helicopter crashed and burst into flames last night in Chatsworth. The crash happened around 7 p.m. while crews were already responding to a separate incident in the area where a car collided with an L.A. Metro bus nearby. In the helicopter crash, KNBC says reporter Eliana Moreno and pilot George Marcino died. A third person on the ground also passed away. Here's KNBC anchor Colleen Williams.
11: We've been telling you that we've been piecing it together here. We knew it was a news chopper. We knew we'd lost contact with our people out there. And we've just received the confirmation that, in fact, News Chopper 4 went down just before 7 o'clock tonight in Chatsworth.
10: Several nearby vehicles also caught fire after the crash, and more than 70 firefighters responded. It's still unclear what caused the crash, and investigators, including federal authorities, are on site. Close to a dozen homes in Dana Point have been red-tagged following coastal erosion and high surf. The homes along Beach Road were battered by Hurricane Marie during the Labor Day holiday weekend. Chris Rogers lives in one of those waterfront homes, and he told Fox 11 that he wants to see action fast as the threat of a historic El Nino looms.
12: It speaks to the fact that we need to do what's been discussed for years and stop talking about it and start doing it in terms of sand beach renourishment. If that were in place, this would hardly even be a trickle on the beach.
10: In response to the aftermath of high surf, both Dana Point and Laguna Beach have declared local states of emergency. The L.A. District Attorney's Office has announced that it will not seek the death penalty for Nick Reiner. Reiner was arrested for the death of his parents, Hollywood icons Rob and Michelle Reiner, back in December, and the couple was found dead in their Brentwood home. District Attorney Hockman held a press conference yesterday sharing updates on the case.
13: The brutal murders of Rob and Michelle Reiner are ones that will never leave us. We believe we have that murderer right now in custody.
10: If convicted as charged, Reiner faces life in prison without the possibility of parole. Meanwhile, the city of Malibu has reached a milestone as they rebuild homes following the 2025 Palisades fire. The city has issued the first certificate of occupancy for a rebuilt home, meaning that its residents can now move back in. This comes as a new report ordered by the County Board of Supervisors shows the county government lacked the necessary procedures to jumpstart recovery after the fires. And the LA Dodgers have made it to the playoffs for the 14th time in a row after beating the Cincinnati Reds Monday night 4-1. The Boys in Blue have their eyes set on winning three consecutive championships, or what's known as a three-peat. This is KCRW News. 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
4: It's Morning Edition from NPR News. I'm Leila Fadel in Washington, D.C.
2: And I'm A. Martinez in Los Angeles, California. The Federal Reserve is expected to raise interest rates today.
4: Prices have been climbing faster than wages in recent months, so the typical worker has been losing ground. Inflation has been higher than the central bank wants it to be for a long time.
2: NPR's Scott Horsley joins us now. Scott, it's been, more than 3 years since the Fed has raised interest rates. Why do it now?
14: The U.S. war with Iran has rekindled inflation, pushing oil and gasoline prices higher. The Congressional Budget Office warns the war is likely to keep putting upward pressure on prices into next year. Just today, AAA said the price of diesel had jumped to another record high, $6.31 a gallon. And Fed Chairman Kevin Warsh renewed his promise to get inflation under control when he spoke last month in Jackson Hole, Wyoming. Now, while higher interest rates won't automatically bring lower prices at the gas pump, raising rates is the Fed's primary tool for fighting inflation. And forecaster Omer Sharif says if the Fed doesn't use that tool after Warsh's hawkish speech last month, the Fed risks losing credibility.
15: I just think it's time to either raise rates or just tell the market we don't plan on raising rates. It doesn't really matter what happens with inflation. We're just going to sit tight.
14: Investors are definitely anticipating that the Fed will deliver on Warsh's hawkish comments this afternoon. Market odds of a rate hike are north of 90%.
2: Okay, so that's the answer to why on raising interest rates. Next question, Scott, how high?
14: The Fed is expected to raise its benchmark interest rate by a quarter percentage point today. And then beyond today's meeting, we'll see what happens. The central bank has two more meetings on the calendar this year. It's possible the Fed could push rates higher, especially if inflation remains elevated. But Cherie suspects Warsh will temper any rate hike today with a cautious news conference so investors don't walk away thinking that additional rate hikes are necessarily baked in. In addition to the chairman's news conference, we're going to get a series of forecasts this afternoon from the other members of the Fed's rate setting committee, indicating where they think interest rates might be going. Back in June, the average Fed policymaker was projecting only one quarter point rate hike this year, followed by a rate cut next year. We'll see if those forecasts have changed now that we've had another burst of energy-related price hikes.
16: Those forecasts, Scott, how reliable are they?
14: Well, they're not a roadmap and they're not a promise. They're really just kind of the series of best guesses of where the individual committee members think rates might be going based on their personal views of the economy. Obviously, wars and tariffs and other events can change those views and thus the outlook for interest rates. By the way, Chairman Warsh will probably not offer a forecast today. He did not make one in June, and he has generally discouraged any kind of forward guidance. Warsh thinks that can tie the Fed's hands and leave policymakers with less room to maneuver. Not all of his colleagues are on the same page, however. Fed Governor Chris Waller spoke at a Reuters event earlier this month, and Waller said he generally doesn't think it's helpful for the Fed to try to surprise people.
17: If you were the state transportation department and you were going to close down three lanes of a highway, you cannot say a word and let people just come piling into this construction zone. Or you can start giving them signs way in advance saying, look, there's construction ahead. I think we all would prefer to get the information prior to make better decisions.
14: So we'll see how the traffic cones line up this afternoon. While the Fed set short-term rates, longer-term interest rates are set in the bond market, and they've been moving up. That's making it more expensive for anyone trying to get a loan to buy a house or a car or finance a growing business.
16: That's NPR's Scott Horsley. Scott, thanks.
14: You're welcome.
4: For more analysis on the Fed's decision expected today, Mark Zandi joins me now. He's chief economist with Moody's Analytics. Good morning and welcome back.
18: Good morning, Layla.
4: So as we just heard from Scott, the Fed is widely expected to raise rates by a quarter percentage point or so. How did we get here?
18: Well, it's inflation. Inflation is well above the Federal Reserve's target, which is about 2%. Depending on the inflation measure, we're at 3% plus. And of course, that's cutting into people's real incomes and making life more difficult financially. So the Fed's focused on that, and that's why they're going to raise rates. And most fundamentally, though, the higher inflation is primarily due to the war, the Iran war, and the higher oil and gasoline prices that we're paying at the pump. Diesel prices are at record highs. You know, gas prices are pretty back pretty close to where they were just a few months ago when the war was raging. That's the key. And there's other factors. The tariffs certainly aren't helping. That's adding to inflationary pressures. Even the restrictive immigration policy is having an impact. So. A lot of different factors are coming together, but inflation is just too high, and that's what the Fed's focused on.
4: Now, the president has really tried to exercise influence over interest rates. He doesn't want them to go up. If the Fed does raise rates today, do you expect more tension or renewed tension between the president and the Fed, especially just before the midterm elections?
18: Well, Layla, maybe the word will be drama. I expect a lot more drama for sure. You know, the president's been point blank clear on this. He wants the Fed to lower interest rates. Let alone raise them. So there's no, but there's no appetite at the Fed for that. So that's not going to happen. So yeah, I expect there might be a fair amount of fireworks and increased tension here. But you know, at the end of the day, the Fed is, you know, has to make sure that that inflation comes back in, because if they don't, we'll see even higher long-term interest rates. You know, we'll be paying more for mortgages and everything else. So it'd be very counterproductive at this point to cut interest rates. So, I would buckle up. I expect more drama.
4: Do you expect there to be dissent among voting members over how to proceed?
18: Yeah, I would. You know, it's a reasonable debate. I mean, inflation, no one's going to debate that inflation is too high. It clearly is. It's a real problem. You know, Americans are feeling it. That's why most Americans just feel pretty bad about their financial situation. So there's no doubt about that. But the question is, can higher interest rates impact the root causes of the inflation? I mean, you know, if it's the war, you know, if it's tariffs, if it's immigration policy, then you raise interest rates, it's not really going to make a difference here. And you might risk pushing the economy into a much weaker state. It's already pretty soft. You know, it's pretty tough to create jobs in this economy. You might even cause a recession. So that's a reasonable debate. And as a result, I wouldn't be surprised if there were some dissents.
4: What do you think is weighing most heavily on the Fed's mind as they look at raising rates?
18: Well, I think they're, you know, they're wondering the same things that we just articulated. You know, will it work? You know, will the higher rates work to lower inflation? Or, you know, and to what degree will it damage the economy? I mean, you can make a strong argument that, the economy is on the soft side. We're not creating a whole lot of jobs. Hiring is very low. Wage growth is very weak. It's decelerating, you know, all those things. And if you layer on top of that higher interest rates, and that's how the Fed gets inflation down, by slowing growth, by raising interest rates. If you do that, and the economy is already pretty soft, you know, will that push you into a situation where the economy is, you know, weaker or even, you know, potentially going into recession? I think that's what's weighing on their minds the most.
4: If the Fed does raise rates, what does it mean for customers, consumers, beyond borrowing?
18: Well, it, you know, clearly means higher rates, you know, for everything. I mean, credit card rates are going to go up. Rates on home equity lines of credit are going to go up. You know, if you're a small business person or mid-sized company that borrows from a bank, you know, your borrowing costs are going to go up, going to make it more difficult for you to go out and hire and to invest. Most obviously, mortgage rates. I mean, you know, we all focus on the 30-year fixed rate mortgage. It's now well over 7%. There's only one other brief period when it was higher in the last 25 years. And, you know, you combine that with high house prices and it's just very unaffordable to buy a home. And that's a key litmus test for many Americans in thinking about their own financial situation. So borrowing costs go up. And, you know, it also puts the stock market at risk. I mean, the stock market has been going skyward because of the boom in AI stocks. And that's been a key source of growth. And stock prices are ultimately, particularly AI stocks, they're, for various reasons, very sensitive to interest rates. So we could see pressure on the stock market, which could reverberate back on the economy. So there's lots of different ways these higher rates are going to affect all of us.
4: That's Mark Zandeep, chief economist with Moody's Analytics. Thank you.
18: Thanks, Layla.
16: Representative Thomas Massie, a Republican from Kentucky, has launched a push to impeach Defense Secretary Pete Hegseth over the war in Iran. The effort is unlikely to succeed, but members of the House are expected to vote on it later this week, as NPR's Kat Lonsdorf reports.
19: Congressman Massie took to the House floor just after the chamber convened at noon on Monday to read the articles of impeachment out loud.
20: Impeaching Peter Brian Hegseth, Secretary of Defense, for high crimes and misdemeanors.
19: Alleging such high crimes and misdemeanors, including waging the war in Iran illegally, the administration's boat strikes in the Caribbean, and also suppression of free speech by threatening Arizona Democratic Senator Mark Kelly for a video in which he reminded troops they can refuse illegal orders.
20: In all of this, Secretary Hegseth has acted in a manner contrary to his trust as Secretary of Defense and subversive of constitutional government.
19: It's not the first time an impeachment resolution against Hegseth has been introduced in the House. Back in April, a group of Democrats made a similar move, but it never came up for a vote. Massie is the first Republican to do so and made his resolution privileged, meaning it must be voted on by the House within days.
20: Peter Brian Hegseth thus warrants impeachment and trial, removal from office, and disqualification to hold and enjoy any office of honor, trust, or profit under the United States.
19: Massie has been a longtime critic of the Trump administration and recently lost his primary to Trump-backed candidate Ed Gallrein. Hegseth made the rare move as Pentagon chief to campaign for Gallrein in that race. It's unlikely Massie's effort will succeed in a Republican-controlled Congress, but the vote is politically fraught ahead of midterm elections in November. The war in Iran is incredibly unpopular among Americans and has contributed to rising costs in the country. In a statement to NPR, Pentagon Press Secretary Kingsley Wilson defended Hegseth, calling him a, quote, transformative leader. The House will have to act on Massie's proposal by Thursday. Lawmakers are set to begin an extended recess at the end of the week and won't be back in session until after the elections. Kat Lonsdorf, NPR News, Washington.

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1: And this is 89.9 KCRW. I'm Danielle Chiriguayo with this local news update brought to you by USC Online. California's largest nursing union is calling for the resignation of the leader of the state's frontline healthcare workers union. KQED's Brian Kranz has more.
2: The California Nurses Association is demanding that SEIU United Healthcare Workers West President Dave Reagan step down following reports that he intimidated and bullied a fellow labor leader to get behind Proposition 40, the one-time tax on billionaires in the state. In a statement, CNA cites an outside investigation that found that Reagan tried to extort an endorsement from SEIU's state council. SEIU California has remained neutral on the billionaire tax. In its own statement, Reagan's organization said the investigation is a politically motivated smear campaign funded by billionaires. Prop 40 goes before California voters on November 3rd.
1: That was KQED's Brian Kranz reporting, and you are listening to KCRW News.
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0: This is Morning Edition from NPR News. I'm A. Martinez.
5: I'm Leila Faldin.
6: And I'm Michelle Martin. If you've heard the music of Rodrigo Sanchez and Gabriela Quintero even once, you'll know it when you hear it again. It's explosive. It's distinctive. Acoustic guitar, born of their mutual roots in Mexico City, infused with the heat of their first musical love, heavy metal, but then honed by the pressure of making their way without a safety net, busking far from home on the streets of Dublin.
7: This pressure, it was like the espresso machine. It was, you know, so it's completely out of our comfort zone.
8: And that's probably how and why, the sound just became quite unique.
6: But in the quarter century since, the duo, known as Rodrigo y Gabriela, have lived and toured all over the world, contributed to film and TV soundtracks, won a Grammy, even performed for world leaders at the White House, which has given them some time to consider what all their travels have taught them. And they're sharing it in their latest album, Our Home. It begins with the title track, which shows the band's gentler side.

0: What was the inspiration for that song?
1: We have a studio at home, and we had a rescue kitty cat, and her name was Pelusa. And I rescued Pelusa, and the veterinarians told me she was it was best if I put her into sleep because she had no cure, and I didn't want to. So we kept Pelusa at the studio for 5 years more. She passed. We had to let her go, and we were super, super sad. And Rod went home and he wrote a melody, and we had a piece like in a day or two. And that was the detonator that activated this whole album.
0: It's an album that explores the meaning of home from several angles, which is fitting considering the many places around the world that Sanchez and Quintero have, between the two of them, called home. Ireland, Denmark, and Spain. Also, Norway, Portugal, and France. For the album Our Home, Rodrigo y Gabriela also found inspiration in a favorite tour stop, Japan.
2: We hadn't been to Japan since before the COVID, and we used to go every other year. Every time we would go there, we fell more in love with the place, with the country, with the culture, with the people. And so we told our management, can you just book a tour in Japan, Australia, just to, you know, to refresh our minds a little bit? And we need to reconnect with that. Really makes us feel alive.
0: Japan obviously inspired a number of songs.
2: Exactly.
0: On the album. Well, just tell me about one of them, like Akatsuki.

0: But it has so many layers. So when we were recording it, I convinced Rod to watch it, and then we can both name this piece Akatsuki. I love comics because I love drawing, and my mom used to do comics mexicanos, which they used to call historietas mexicanas, for many, many, many years. So I grew up watching. My mom was the writer of the stories.
1: What were some of the stories that she wrote? Do you remember any of them?
0: Sometimes she adapted like classic stories from literature in its comic form, like, I don't know, The Odyssey or whatever.
1: Oh.
0: And also romantic little novellas and things like that. And my mom always brought in her stories a lot of like a social justice and things like that.
1: Okay, I have to ask about one of the songs. It's definitely a departure. Somos Como Tú.
0: Yes.
1: I think this is the first song that you've written together with lyrics. Do I have that right?
0: Yes.
2: Exactly.

0: The lyrics are not soft. I mean, it's alone looking for a destiny, alone in the middle of the sea. We are paying sentences for being born in an illegal land. Look through your stuff for what I'm missing. I don't want charity. I want to work. You've got the luck, but you need to remember I didn't choose to be born here. Rodrigo, will you tell me about it?
1: Yes, I mean, that was in 2015, and it was probably me being traveling. I was living in different places back in the day, in Norway, in France. When you go to Europe and you see, especially in France, the African immigration situation, it was actually escalating a lot. And I guess watching and being there and being part of that society at that time made me just write these lyrics one day. I think it's the message is more relevant 11 years later, you know?
0: You've lived all over the world and you draw inspiration from so many different places, so many different influences. You're at a point in your lives where you could live anywhere. And in fact, sometimes you kind of do. What is home to you now?
2: Like, well, for me, home is where my family is. I like to be close to my family after being all over the world. But also I think finding home is finding that place within you where you feel safe, where you feel inspired.
1: It's not a country, it's not a house. It's that feeling of being safe, of being free, of being you, not pretending anything. That's home to me.
0: Rodrigo Sanchez and Gabriela Quintero. Rodrigo y Gabriela, thank you both so much for speaking with us.
2: Gracias.
1: Gracias. Gracias, Michelle.
0: Their album, Our Home, is out Friday.

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1: 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Integrity and community. 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
5: 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This afternoon, the Federal Reserve is expected to announce a quarter-point hike in interest rates. It would be the Fed's

0: First rate increase in more than 3 years, and the first under Fed Chair Kevin Warsh. He replaced Jerome Powell back in May, with President Trump calling on the Federal Reserve to lower rates. A Senate committee meets today to consider three Trump administration picks for top jobs at the Department of Health and Human Services. NPR's Selena Simmons-Duffin says they include the president's latest choice to be Surgeon General.
1: President Trump's pick for Surgeon General is Dr. Nicole Sapphire, a radiologist and former Fox News commentator. She is the third person he has nominated for the role. The U.S. has not had a Surgeon General for almost 2 years. Also testifying before senators is Chris Klomp, a former health tech executive who's been running much of the day-to-day operations of HHS since February. He's the nominee to serve as Deputy Secretary of HHS. And the third nominee up for consideration is Dr. Timothy Westlake, a Wisconsin-based emergency medicine physician. He has been nominated to serve as Assistant Secretary for Mental Health and Substance Use. Selena Simmons-Duffin, NPR News, Washington.
0: Moments ago, stocks on Wall Street opened higher. This is NPR News from Washington. Prosecutors in Southern California say Nick Reiner will not face the death penalty if he's convicted of killing his parents. Reiner's parents, Hollywood director and actor Rob Reiner and wife Michelle Singer Reiner, a photographer and producer, were found stabbed to death inside their home in Los Angeles last December. If found guilty of their slayings, prosecutors say the maximum penalty Nick Reiner would face would be life in prison without the possibility of parole. A new report shows nearly half the school districts in the U.S. are dealing with deteriorating school buildings and other related problems. NPR's Janaki Mehta has more.
2: Extreme indoor temperatures, plumbing, and structural damage are some of the common problems plaguing America's deteriorating public school buildings. The Government Accountability Office, or GAO, is an independent federal watchdog. Its report this week found that in the 2024-25 school year, one in five districts canceled school because of facilities issues. The cancellations affected about 2 million students, who lost about 3.5 million days of learning as a result. According to the GAO, 55% of districts said they simply don't have enough money for building upkeep. The results come from a national survey and visits to nine districts in Alabama, Maine, and Oregon. Janaki Mehta, NPR News.
0: On Wall Street, the Dow is up 32 points. I'm Dave Mattingly, NPR News in Washington.
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3: 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Well, coming up in just a couple of minutes right here on 89.9 KCRW, we're going to be joined by an unlikely voice in the movement demanding government oversight for artificial intelligence. And that unlikely voice is a staunch supporter of President Donald Trump, Steve Bannon. Stay close.
5: It's Morning Edition from NPR News. I'm Steve Inskeep.
6: I'm Layla Faldin.
7: And I'm A. Martinez. There are growing calls to regulate artificial intelligence technology. Now, some high-profile ones came at an event Tuesday called the Pro-Human Assembly. About 300 people packed into a hotel ballroom in downtown Washington, D.C. to discuss the risks of AI. NPR's Huo Jingnan was there.
8: The event brought together opposite sides of the political spectrum, notably Vermont Senator Bernie Sanders, a socialist, and MAGA strategist and former Trump advisor Steve Bannon. They had different ideas on how to address the threat of AI, but both railed against tech CEOs. Here's Bannon.
6: The American citizens are not going to be supplicants to the oligarchs anymore.
8: And they called for the public to have more of a say in how AI is developed and rolled out. Here's Sanders.
9: Despite living in a so-called democracy, the public has had virtually no input into the AI revolution that is transforming the world in which they live.
8: Right now, it seems like everyone is talking about AI. Fears have been growing following incidents where rogue OpenAI agents hacked another company and OpenAI itself. Then came last week's viral resignation of an Anthropic researcher, prompting calls from industry leaders for a slowdown in AI advancement. Many speakers at the event, including lawmakers from both parties, aired concerns that the technology could become an existential risk if it spirals out of human control. But other speakers raised more immediate risks that included faith leaders focused on what makes us human, labor organizers concerned about jobs, and parents who say their children were harmed by AI chatbots. Here's Mandy Furness, whose teenage son LJ tried taking his own life twice after extended interactions with chatbots.
10: If you smelled smoke coming from a house fire where children were sleeping, would you stand outside and debate whether you had enough evidence to believe that there was a fire?
8: Many speakers also directly addressed the Trump administration's pushback that curbs on AI development could harm the U.S.'s lead in what it sees as a critical race against China. Sanders called for international coordination to pause advanced AI development. Other speakers suggested that the U.S. had such an edge over China it could afford to pause. Yet others argued that China already regulates AI more strictly, so it may be willing to slow down. Regardless of reasoning, they say that the U.S. can and should stop racing ahead with AI. Huo Jingnan, NPR News.
5: Steve Bannon has talked about tech leaders for a long time. On this program last year, he said they believe in, quote, techno-feudalism rather than self-government. And now, as we heard, the podcast host and Trump ally wants regulation. Mr. Bannon, welcome back.
11: How you doing, Steve? Thanks for having me back.
5: Okay, glad you're here. President Trump said the other day, as I'm sure you know, that the only guardrail needed for AI is a smart president, his words. Does he see the threat here in the same way that you do?
11: I think he takes a different take on it, right? He's got advisors, David Sachs, and these guys that I think have a very different take on this. And remember, they have a much better insight and a lot of highly classified information. So, as you know, I'm probably the president's biggest, promoter, biggest booster. And I saw what he said. That's just on certain things we're going to disagree. And this is one we're going to have to disagree on.
5: You favor some kind of regulation. Do you feel you understand what kind?
11: Well, I think the last 72 hours for your audience has been a game changer. Number one, there's all these issues that have been buried in the labs, the frontier labs, and have not been exposed by senior management. Number two, senior management, all these oligarchs that have fought us tooth and nail on everything that Jeff B. accelerationists have now flipped and want some sort of, they want some sort of oversight. And number three, I think it's pretty obvious that they're trying to use this to try to get a moat around the top four or five frontier labs and envy and really form a cartel. So I think we're in a very dangerous time right now.
5: Okay, so there's a couple of things I want to drill down on, and then I want to hear what your proposal is. When you talk about a moat, you're saying that they want to use safety warnings, you believe, to keep out competitors?
11: Keep out competitors, and I also think they want to, the big thing was liability. Look, they have to raise $4 or $5 trillion of equity capital from basically from people's pension funds over the next couple of years. So they're looking to lay off their liability and the risk to the American people. And I think one of the ways they're doing, talking about this moat is not just anti-competitive to block everybody else. It's to come up with a way to also shove the liabilities onto either the government or some sort of other entity away from themselves, kind of like 230 was on the internet.
5: Section 230, which freed internet companies from liability for what was said on the internet. So that's what you feel is happening. But let's talk about the actual danger. Do you worry about the power of AI getting out of control and threatening humanity?
11: Very much so. I'm far from a doomer because I see this technology has some real upsides to it, but you have to be realistic. And what's happened over the last 2 months with people, just kind of young people, these are the best and the brightest of these companies, the safety experts. And they're sitting there going, hey, you can't imagine what we're working on in this agentic construct is getting out of control. So I think we have serious problems, and we have to look at those problems.
5: You're right that part of this latest discussion involves a guy named Jacob Coxon, who worked for Anthropic and quit and said, I'm really concerned about what's going on in there. But what is the regulation that stops this?
11: Yeah, what I'm calling for is that there's got to be, and not just legislation. That's going to take a while, and people have to be realistic about that. I think we need executive action immediately with the companies who, by the way, in the last 48 hours, they said we're open to some sort of oversight. Where before it was all acceleration, acceleration, acceleration. If you're not accelerationists, you're pro-Chinese Communist Party. So there's been a big sea change in that. I just want to make sure it's not a head fake to sucker the American people in here to basically taking, you know, socializing the risk and having them keep the upside. And I think it's got to be very serious and detailed. And we need time. That's why my call to action on the Chinese Communist Party today about the quarantine on their AI.
5: Oh, you're talking about trying to limit Chinese development, or at least limit Chinese ability to profit from American developments in this.
11: I want to shut it down.
5: It's going to be a challenge to stop the world's second largest economy that's already doing a lot of AI.
11: Hang on, it's not going to be a challenge. We feed the entire ecosystem, Steve. We provide all the chips. We look the other way on the black market chips. We allow them to steal our intellectual property. They get a free ride right now to their open systems. If you shut down the Chinese Communist Party and AI, which we can do because we give them everything, we can then take our time and set up a regulatory apparatus, I think, like the Atomic Energy Commission or something like that, to have some legislation. You need time to do this right. It can't be done in a hurry. And to do that right, you need to shut down. Everybody says, oh, it's China. Well, shut China down. It's not going to be that hard. It's going to be controversial, but it won't be hard.
5: Steve Bannon, it's a pleasure talking with you. Thank you so much.
11: Steve, thank you very much.

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1: And this is 89.9 KCRW. I'm Danielle Chiriquayo. LA's plan to convert the city's largest natural gas-fired power plant to a purported cleaner burning fuel has created unlikely opponents in the environmental groups. The Sierra Club and others have filed a lawsuit accusing the city of illegally greenlighting the Scattergood Generating Station project without an environmental review. The $800 million plan would replace the plant's aging units with turbines that run on natural gas and hydrogen, but environmental groups say the plan is unrealistic and would prolong LA's fossil fuel infrastructure. Theo Carretto is with Communities for a Better Environment, which is part of the suit.
2: This is just a billion-dollar methane gas plant. It will never burn hydrogen. There is no clear path to hydrogen being delivered to Scattergood. It is infeasible. It is too expensive. It is not going to happen.
1: City officials say the project is necessary to meet LA's climate goals and that Scattergood will be an important source of local electricity. And the 2028 LA Summer Olympic and Paralympic Games could generate $20 to $40 billion in economic output for LA. That's according to a new economic analysis out this week. It also estimates it could create up to 220,000 jobs in Southern California and bring more than 2 million visitors to the region. The forecast was conducted by the LA County Economic Development Corporation. This is KCRW News.
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7: It's Morning Edition from NPR News. I'm A. Martinez.
8: And I'm Leila Faldin. Good morning. A new feature out today in Vanity Fair looks at Vice President Vance's time at Yale Law School for clues about his political future. It also reveals details about discussions he had with Hillary Clinton's 2016 presidential campaign. Chris Whipple reported that story and joins us now. Good morning, Chris. Thanks for being on the program.
9: Good to be with you.
8: So let's start with that interaction with the Clinton campaign just after Vance graduated Yale. What happened?
9: Well, you know, the story of J.D. Vance and Hillary Clinton in 2016 is amazing, given what Vance said at the time. He said in no uncertain terms that he was opposed to both Hillary Clinton and Donald Trump. He was voting for a third-party candidate, but it turns out that he was privately trying to get Hillary elected. He told an intermediary to the Clinton campaign, I hate Hillary, but I hate Trump more. He can't be elected, and also that Hillary is going to lose, but she doesn't have to. And he was advising this intermediary, get Hillary to the blue wall Midwestern states, stop hanging out with Beyonce in Miami. Later, he was in direct contact with Jake Sullivan, one of Clinton's top aides, shortly after she had made her infamous remark about the deplorables, followers of Trump, and said, she's got to fix this deplorables thing. She's got to get her act together. So it's a pretty amazing story.
8: I mean, especially given where Vance is now. I mean, he's President Trump's vice president. Does this episode, this reporting, and Vance's time at Yale tell you something about who Vance is as a politician?
9: Yeah, it's fascinating because he spent his formative years at Yale Law School as a hillbilly from Appalachia and a Marine just out of Iraq. And it was there that he met someone who would profoundly shape his life. Her name was Amy Chua. I speak to her for my Vanity Fair piece. Mm-hmm. She's better known as the Tiger Mother for a book she wrote on tough love parenting. But she immediately pegged Vance as someone who was going places. She helped him really create Hillbilly Elegy, turn a bunch of musings into a book. And she befriended the star of that class at Yale Law, whose name was Usha Chilakuri, Vance's future wife. So it's a pretty amazing story.
8: What have you heard from either Vance or the White House about your reporting?
9: Well, you know, we did reach out to Vance's office. Vance did something like 33 interviews for Communion. He declined to sit down with me for the Vanity Fair piece. You know, he denies that he was in any way trying to help Hillary win. But the reporting speaks for itself.
8: You also talked to Tucker Carlson for this piece, who's potentially a presidential rival for Vance in 2028, although he says he's not running. What did he tell you about Vance and Trump's response to the release of the Epstein files?
9: Well, it's interesting, and all on the record. And Carlson told me that he thought that Vance was in favor of transparency. He wanted the files released. Trump, on the other hand, according to Carlson, ordered the cover-up. Carlson's words, not mine. I asked him again, what are you saying? He said that Trump ordered the cover-up. Carlson asked Trump why, and the response was, it's just Russiagate, Russiagate, Russiagate, meaning presumably Trump thought it was all just a Democratic hoax.
8: Chris Whipple's latest article is God and Vance at Yale. It's in Vanity Fair. This is NPR News.
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0: You're listening to 89.9 KCRW. I'm Danielle Chiriguayo. Up in the Santa Clarita Valley, an environmental disaster with no clear fix has gone from bad to very bad in the last few years. A rare chemical reaction is burning underground at the Chiquita Canyon landfill, and the people who live nearby in Valverde are suffering under the toxic fumes. A new bill on the governor's desk could give financial relief to the community, but residents say the damage has already been done. KCRW's Alexandra Applegate has more.
1: So this is the park. This is the pool, the famous pool.
2: As we drive around Valverde, community leader Jennifer Elkins says the town of about 3,000 has become unrecognizable since the chemical reaction at the landfill bubbled to the surface in 2023.
1: Yeah, they do concerts in the parks and like movies in the parks, but a lot of people don't go to those events anymore.
2: Youth sports teams can't recruit any kids. Many homes sit empty. Even Valverde's 100th anniversary parade was canceled because the smell got too bad. And Elkins says she's lost what she enjoyed most about living here.
1: We used to spend our weekends up here barbecuing with our neighbors, going to birthday parties. We used to, just in the middle of summer, for no reason at all, we would rent one of those big water slides and let all the kids play on it outside. And now I'm having to tell my 7-year-old, like, you can't go outside and play, and he doesn't understand.
2: Many of Valverde's working-class residents were never fans of living near a landfill. But it didn't start wrecking people's lives until a closed section of the landfill started heating up 3 years ago. At one point, temperatures peaked at 260 degrees, double the U.S. EPA standard. The scorching heat started burning waste and spewing toxic gases like carbon monoxide and benzene into Valverde. Leachate, which is basically trash juice, was seen exploding into the air like a geyser.
3: It's one of the worst environmental disasters in California history and probably in the western United States that's going on right now.
2: That's State Assemblywoman Pilar Schiavo, who represents the area. No one even knows for sure what started the reaction, and that means there's no good way to put it out. Last year, LA County ordered the Chiquita Canyon landfill to stop taking new trash. The landfill is also working to put a thick cover over the entire site. But to Elkins,
1: it's like putting a Band-Aid on a bullet hole. Like, it's too little too late and not enough's happening quickly enough.
2: The consensus is that it just has to burn itself out, which experts say could take 2 decades. Assemblywoman Schiavo has been advocating for Valverde residents for years. She even slept in a tent in Elkins' yard to see for herself how bad the fumes can get.
3: This is a generational issue. You know, children are going to be having children before this is over.
2: Many Valverde residents say they're constantly sick. Nausea, headaches, unexplained hives, skin conditions, gushing nosebleeds.
3: You know, we need to act like this is an emergency situation where people need to be evacuated out of.
2: It's difficult to prove that the fumes from the garbage burning underneath the landfill are making everyone ill. But locals claim it can't be a coincidence when this many of their neighbors are falling sick.
1: Cancer. This one I know had cancer.
2: Elkins says a dozen people on her street alone have been diagnosed with cancer in the last 2 years.
1: No, actually 3 cases of cancer down here that I know of. So as, like, you can literally look and as you're going, it's cancer, cancer, cancer, cancer. There's cancer over here.
3: Yep.
2: The landfill's operators have acknowledged that the odors can cause, quote, short-term discomfort. But they point to LA County studies from 2024 that found no, quote, anticipated long-term health impacts. Meanwhile, the people in Valverde try to keep their lives going. Some have moved their kids to different school districts. Others wear masks like it's the pandemic. Osha Orchid is the local lawyer who filed the first class action lawsuit against the landfill. She says some people have been driven from their beds by the fumes.
4: The gas hits in the middle of the night, and then people wake up feeling sick, realizing I have to leave. I got to get my kids, everybody, and get out of here. We've had residents who have slept in the parking lot of Walmart in their car because they don't have anywhere else to go. And it's actually really tough.
2: The families who can afford it have moved away. The people left say they need financial help to leave. The Chiquita Canyon landfill did hand out $23 million as part of a community relief program back in 2024. In a statement to KCRW, they pointed out this was voluntary. But residents say the payments were not enough to move permanently, and they were never told how long they'd receive the money, making it risky to sign a lease somewhere else. In any case, the payments stopped in early 2025. The landfill did not answer KCRW's questions about any future compensation. Here's Orchid again.
4: What's really concerning for the community is it's been now like a year and a half with no relief at all, and it's just pretty ridiculous.
2: That's where a new bill, AB 28, comes in. Assemblywoman Schiavo wrote a bill that would fine landfills $100,000 a day if their temperatures exceed 131 degrees. And that money would create a community fund to help people relocate.
3: We need to change the culture of how people are operating these landfills to make sure that they're operating them safely and they're not putting more communities at risk.
2: So help may be on the way to Valverde, as well as to other communities next to landfills with high temperatures. But that help won't come soon enough for the Howes family. Brandy and Steven's home in Valverde was about 1,000 feet from the landfill. After living there for 3 decades, the family finally moved in January. Their breaking point came when Brandy was diagnosed with breast cancer.
5: I'm in the bathroom and I'm watching her have to shave her head. Shave all her hair off, and it's just the weight and the guilt, you know, for me, just as the provider and the protector of my family. It's just like, you know, I cannot let my family continue to live in this.
2: Now in Acton, they say their whole family is finally sleeping through the night and they don't get headaches or nosebleeds anymore. But moving still came at a cost. They're now paying triple what they were in Valverde for their new mortgage. And Brandy says they really miss their neighborhood.
6: I raised my babies in that house. All of our memories are there. All of it. And that, you know, we just, you know, we had to do what was best for our family. But, you know, if we had the choice, we would have stayed.
2: The houses say that choice was taken from them. But they're trying to make the best of their new life, 40 miles away from home, where their neighbors still suffer under the fumes. For KCRW, I'm Alexandra Applegate.
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0: That news that you can rely on continues right here on KCRW Santa Monica, Los Angeles, KDRW Santa Barbara, KCRI Indio, Palm Springs, KCRU Oxnard Ventura, and KCRY Mojave. 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
9: Good morning. A federal judge ruled the Kennedy Center cannot use, quote, linguistic gymnastics to get President Trump's name on the building. Trump says without that, he won't use money Congress allocated to repair the center. It's Morning Edition from NPR News. Two new government reports calculate the cost of the war with Iran, more than $30 billion. I'm Amy Martinez.
10: And I'm Leila Faldil. They also detail damage to U.S. bases and equipment, something the Pentagon has not wanted to share. Also, which schools lead to student borrowers who are least likely to repay their federal loans? And a new video show about artificial intelligence is coming to NPR. It's called Machine Gods. It's Wednesday, September 16th. On this day in 1966, the Metropolitan Opera House at New York's Lincoln Center opened. The news is next.
11: Live from NPR News in Washington, I'm Corva Coleman. Stocks opened mixed this morning as the Commerce Department reported a bigger-than-expected jump in retail sales last month. NPR's Scott Horsley reports the Dow Jones Industrial Average slipped about 75 points in early trading.
12: Retail sales rose by 1.2% last month, suggesting shoppers are not tightening their belts despite high energy prices. Spending at gas stations surged more than 3% in August as gas prices soared, but consumers also continue to spend at restaurants, grocery stores, and on the internet. Only department stores and garden centers saw a drop in sales last month. Robust spending is one factor the Federal Reserve will consider as policymakers meet today. The central bank is widely expected to raise its benchmark interest rate by a quarter percentage point. AAA says the average price of gasoline rose 4 cents a gallon overnight, while diesel prices jumped a nickel a gallon to a new high of $6.31. Scott Horsley, NPR News, Washington.
11: Hundreds of people gathered in Washington yesterday for an event called the Pro-Human Assembly. They discussed the potential risks of artificial intelligence. People with very different political views were there, including Vermont Senator Bernie Sanders and President Trump's former strategist Steve Bannon. NPR's Kuo Jingnan reports.
13: In their respective speeches, both Sanders and Bannon blasted the billionaires that ran the AI companies for taking humanity down a dangerous path without the public having a say.
14: The people of this country must make the decisions about AI and not just a handful of oligarchs.
15: The American citizens are not going to be supplicants to the oligarchs anymore.
13: However, the two disagree on what exactly to do about the existential threats they say AI poses. Many speakers called for a pause on development of the most advanced AI and for international coordination. The American and the Chinese government so far have spoken out dismissing these ideas. Huo Jingnan, NPR News.
11: California Democratic Governor Gavin Newsom has signed what's billed as a first-in-the-nation bill that will require the testing and remediation of homes damaged by wildfire smoke. NPR's Kirk Siegler reports the law is in response to the destructive Los Angeles fires in 2025.
16: The new California law orders state regulators to develop testing standards for homes damaged by wildfire smoke. It will also require insurance companies to pay for that testing and remediation. This was a big deal after the Eaton and Palisades fires, where an untold number of survivors returned to neighborhoods to learn their homes were still standing, but living in them wasn't safe. The efficacy of the California law will be watched closely across the West. In Spokane, Washington this summer, wildfires destroyed hundreds of homes, and residents are being allowed back into partially burnt neighborhoods. And some whose homes didn't burn say it's like living in a hazmat zone. Kirk Siegler, NPR News.
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0: On a Wednesday, you are listening to 89.9 KCRW. I'm Danielle Chiriguayo. Three people are dead after an NBC4 News helicopter crashed and burst into flames last night in Chatsworth. The incident happened around 7 p.m. while news and emergency crews were already responding to a separate incident in the area, a fatal L.A. Metro collision with a passenger vehicle. NBC4 reports that Eliana Moreno and pilot George Marcino died in the accident. A third person on the ground also died. Here's NBC4 anchor Colleen Williams.
17: We've been telling you that we've been piecing it together here. We knew it was a news chopper. We knew we'd lost contact with our people out there. And we've just received the confirmation that, in fact, News Chopper 4 went down just before 7 o'clock tonight in Chatsworth.
0: The news chopper crashed in the parking lot of a self-storage facility where several vehicles caught fire for a short period of time following the incident. Mayor Karen Bass, city officials, and the Los Angeles Fire Department held a press conference near the site around 9:30 to address both incidents.
18: Ending the day, losing five Angelinos is very painful. And I know this community of Chatsworth, hit hard, will be grieving for some time.
0: The National Transportation Safety Board has confirmed it is investigating the crash. However, it's still unclear what caused it. The L.A. District Attorney's Office has announced it will not be seeking the death penalty for Nick Reiner. Reiner is accused of murdering his parents, Hollywood director Rob Reiner, and his wife, Michelle Singer Reiner. The couple was found dead in their Brentwood home back in December. And at a press conference yesterday, L.A. District Attorney Nathan Hochman shared updates on the case.
19: The brutal murders of Rob and Michelle Reiner are ones that will never leave us. We believe we have that murderer right now in custody.
0: Reiner faces two counts of first-degree murder, and if convicted as charged, the 33-year-old faces life in prison without the possibility of parole. And close to a dozen homes in Dana Point have been red-tagged following coastal erosion caused by high surf. Those homes along the coast in that area were battered by Hurricane Marie during the Labor Day holiday weekend. Chris Rogers lives in one of those waterfront houses, and he told Fox 11 that he wants to see action fast as the threat of a historic El Nino looms.
20: It speaks to the fact that we need to do what's been discussed for years and stop talking about it and start doing it in terms of sand, beach renourishment. If that were in place, this would hardly even be a trickle on the beach.
0: In response to the aftermath of high surf, both the cities of Dana Point and Laguna Beach have declared local states of emergency, and contractors have been reported to be fortifying the seawalls in the area. This is KCRW News. 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
10: It's Morning Edition from NPR News. I'm Leila Fadel in Washington, D.C.
9: And I'm A. Martinez in Los Angeles, California. The board of the Kennedy Center has voted to shut the arts complex down.
10: Shortly before that vote on Tuesday, a federal judge ruled that the board cannot add President Trump's name to the exterior of the building or its grounds. And there are still a lot of questions about what happens next.
9: And joining us to help walk us through these questions is NPR culture correspondent Anastasia Siulka. So walk us through the timeline of what happened yesterday.
21: So federal judge Christopher Cooper's decision came down around noon, and then the board meeting started at 12:30 p.m. There was only one item on the agenda, to vote whether or not to close the center. The board says the center's in dire circumstances, both financially and structurally. The board meeting took place by Zoom, and a source with close knowledge of the meeting told me about it, but asked not to be identified because this person had not been authorized to speak to the media. This person said there was a very heated back and forth between President Trump, who is now chairman of the center, and Representative Joyce Beatty, the Democrat from Ohio, who is an ex officio member of the board, and Beatty sued Trump and the rest of the board. Trump and Beatty got into it, and the board voted for the shutdown. Within a couple of hours of that vote, though, Trump had posted about the court ruling on his Truth Social platform, and he vowed publicly not to go ahead with the renovation unless his name is on the building.
9: Yeah, so on that, I mean, how are we supposed to take that? What are we supposed to make of that?
21: Well, it's hard to know how seriously to take Trump's statement, but immediately Beatty's legal team filed that post with Judge Cooper, and as of late yesterday afternoon, Trump and the board had already filed an appeal.
9: All right. So let's assume for the moment that the shutdown does indeed happen. Is that all planned out?
21: At this point, there are honestly more questions unanswered than answered. We obtained the lengthy memo that the board received over the weekend prior to the vote. That only addressed structural matters at the center, not programming. For example, the board told Judge Cooper it intends to move two of the signature annual events, the Kennedy Center Honors and the Mark Twain Prize, somewhere else. Where and how is unclear. The board says it will continue to support the National Symphony Orchestra. How that's going to happen is unclear. For example, the orchestra has moved its upcoming concerts elsewhere. Where's it going to rehearse? Who will pay for it? That's unclear. And it's worth noting that none of the people on the board or in upper management at the Kennedy Center have that kind of programming experience.
9: Wow. So there's still a lot that we don't know.
21: For sure. Last winter, when President Trump started talking publicly about this huge renovation he wanted to put on, I put together a long list of questions for the Kennedy Center officials. I've still received no answers. For example, will the public know what is being spent and on what? How transparent will the bidding process be? Are there any performing arts experts, people experienced in music, theater, or dance who will have any oversight or at least be consulted? What happens to the archives of the Kennedy Center? What happens to the valuable artworks and historical artifacts housed there? Many of those were gifted to the United States by foreign nations. All of these things are things I will continue to seek answers on.
1: All right, that's NPR's Anastasia Tsiolkos. Thank you very much.
4: Thanks so much for having me.
10: Now, the Kennedy Center is more than just a performing arts venue. It's a living memorial to John F. Kennedy as mandated by Congress in 1964. For more on the legal fight surrounding the D.C. monument, I'm joined now by Nathaniel Zielinski. He's lead counsel at the Washington Litigation Group, which is representing Congresswoman Joyce Beatty in her lawsuit against the Kennedy Center board.
22: Good morning.
10: So as you understand it, is the board legally allowed to close the Kennedy Center?
22: Absolutely not. There's actually an order that Judge Cooper issued back in May in which Judge Cooper said that the first vote to shut down had been unlawful, that the center didn't consider all of the things that it should have considered when deciding whether to close for renovation. And it's important to note that performing arts centers don't just shut down completely when you do renovations. The industry standard is you actually maintain some degree of arts, you have a link with your artists, your donors, and your patrons. And that's what the center had always planned to do. So Judge Cooper said that the initial plan to shut down had been unlawful. And Judge Cooper said that if they want to vote to shut down again before they shut down, they have to come back to Judge Cooper and prove that what they were doing was prudent and consistent with the board's obligations under the law.
10: So are you going back to the judge to try and get the center reopened?
22: Well, so legally right now, the center has to be open. So so what has to happen is actually the government has to go to Judge Cooper and say, we would like to close. So it's actually the reverse. They'll have to go to Judge Cooper and they'll have to ask Judge Cooper, can we shut down? Is everything we did consistent with your opinion? We think the answer to that is no. We think this was, again,
10: Because they're saying they did it over safety concerns, that the building is so deteriorated that it's not safe to be open.
22: Yes. No, we that's exactly right. We think this is a sort of sham justification. And the reality is that they have they're trying to hide the fact that after the unlawful renaming that renamed the center after Donald Trump, that there was a remarkable drop in artists, patrons, and donors. And so they're trying to hide that fact by going through with this shutdown.
10: Now, the center is actually closed from what we understand. It's being reported that it is closed.
22: So we are investigating that. I know there were reports of that late last night. We have demanded answers from the government, and we're going to be following up on that this morning. If it is closed, that would be a very serious breach of the court's order.
10: Now, what, if anything, can you tell us about Congresswoman Beatty's interactions with President Trump at the board meeting yesterday? We understand it was heated.
22: So my understanding from the Congresswoman and what I think she said publicly is there was some heated interactions at the meeting. The reality is that at the end of the day, the law here is very clear. The center cannot be named for Donald Trump. It can only be named for John F. Kennedy. But repeatedly, the president has tried to put his name. This is now the almost, I think, third time that he has attempted to put his name on the center. The court has clearly said he can't do that. The law here is very clear. He obviously feels differently.
10: Now, the president says if he can't get his name on the building, he won't actually fix anything. I mean, even though Congress has appropriated $257 million for Kennedy Center repairs, is there a way to compel the president to carry out the repairs approved by Congress?
22: So what I would step back and say is that what the president's threat is nakedly unlawful as well, because a prudent trustee, a loyal trustee, does not say, I am only going to help this institution that I am charged with overseeing if it honors me. That's just not what a prudent trustee does. So I think that what you're getting at is exactly right. The president here is violating his obligations as a trustee. The question of how we proceed then is one that I think is going to be in front of Judge Cooper and could be very complicated.
10: Now, as you mentioned, it's been several times that the board has tried to add the name. The judge in this case said they were just doing linguistic gymnastics because of the term restored by President Donald J. Trump. Now, Trump says he will take this to the Supreme Court. Could you see this legal battle going that far?
22: I mean, look, any litigant can always say we can take this to the Supreme Court. We feel very confident in our position legally. We've already prevailed now twice before the district court. We prevailed once before the D.C. Circuit at the interim stay stage. And the government declined, by the way, to go to the Supreme Court at that stage, which I think is a telling indication that their arguments are weak. And, you know, we're going to continue to vigorously litigate this.
10: Now, in the Truth Social post I mentioned earlier, where Trump said he would withhold repairs until his name was on the building, he also mentioned that he raised $17 million to keep the Kennedy Center afloat. So it seems like he's threatening to withhold money for repairs, but also raising money to keep it going. I mean, what do you make of that?
22: Well, I think the problem here is that we have no idea what the accuracy of those Truth Social posts is. I mean, there was a Truth Social post back in February of 2026 in which the president announced that he was going to close the center and said he had conducted a one-year review with all the best experts and artists, and everyone said closure was the best idea. Judge Cooper found in his May decision that no one-year review ever happened, that in a word, that was a lie. And so I have no idea what the reference to the $17 million even is. I have no idea if that's true. And this is a scenario where facts are stubborn things. And so we need to get the facts, not just whatever the president says in a Truth Social post.
10: Now, you filed that Truth Social post with the judge. What's the goal there?
22: I think we had to tell the judge of a recent development in the case. And, you know, the development was both the fact that they had voted and then the fact that the president had linked these two things, the renaming and the renovations. The government has always said we need to shut down immediately to conduct renovations. But now the president is saying we're not going to conduct the renovations until my name goes up. He's holding the center hostage. And that's a fact that is relevant to the court's analysis.
10: Now, I want to take a step back here because I imagine your client and the president see this as a bigger fight than about a name on a building. What is your client fighting for?
22: At the end of the day, this is really a fight about the rule of law. The Kennedy Center is a memorial named for a slain president, and Congress designated that it can only be named for John F. Kennedy. And so, look, there are lots of fights right now in this country about the rule of law. Some of them are very important, but are a little abstract. This is a fight over the rule of law. Must the president follow the law? That is very tangible. It's visible. People see it with their own eyes. And it, at the end of the day, is about a president abusing his powers for his own vanity.
10: That's Nathaniel Zielinski, lead counsel at the Washington Litigation Group, which is representing Congresswoman Joyce Beatty in her lawsuit against the Kennedy Center Board. Thank you for your time.
22: Thanks for having me.
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0: And you're on with 89.9 KCRW. I'm Danielle Chiriguayo with this local news update brought to you by 3-Day Blinds. The city of Malibu has reached a milestone as it rebuilds homes following the 2025 Palisades fire. The city issued its first certificate of occupancy for a rebuilt home, meaning residents there can now move back in. This comes as a new report ordered by the LA County Board of Supervisors shows that the county government lacked the necessary procedures to jumpstart recovery after the fires. And the LA Dodgers have made it to the playoffs for a 14th time in a row after beating the Cincinnati Reds Monday night 4-1. The boys in blue have their eyes set on winning three consecutive championships, or what's known as a three-peat. The New York Yankees were the last team to achieve a three-peat win back in the late 1990s. This is KCRW News.
3: 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I'm Steve Chiatakis with you for the news every weekday afternoon starting at 3 as we try to make sense of it all together. 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
0: Coming up ahead right here on 89.9 KCRW, we're going to talk about two new reports that are detailing the damage the war in Iran has caused to U.S. bases, as well as the rising cost of the war, which at last check has hit over $30 billion.
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5: And I'm Steve Inskeep with some news about us. Two leading tech journalists are founding a new video show on AI, and it's coming to NPR twice a week. The hosts are Kevin Roos and Casey Newton, previously known to the tech world for the New York Times podcast Hard Fork, among other things. Their new venture on NPR is called Machine Gods, and it launches in October. Gentlemen, welcome.
6: Thanks so much, Steve.
23: Hey, Steve.
5: And I want listeners to understand each of your voices. Will you each just say your names?
6: Yes, I'm Kevin Roos.
23: And I'm Casey Newton.
5: And the program is called Machine Gods. What's the big idea?
6: So Machine Gods is how people out here where we are in San Francisco talk about what's happening in AI. They talk about the fact that we are creating these rapidly improving AI systems. Some people sort of jokingly refer to them as the machine god. And also we've been spending the past 4 years making a show about the latest developments in the world of tech. We're very excited to bring this show to NPR because we think this is a really important time for the public to understand what we see here, which is this industry racing ahead towards something that we've never really seen before. These AI systems are becoming quite capable, quite dangerous, and we're both excited by the potential as well as a little terrified of the risk.
5: Isn't this almost a literal title in that there are some people in this field who think they're creating God?
24: Absolutely. There is a religious element to the way that lots of folks out here talk about what they're doing. The name is also sort of a play on some of the leaders of these companies who also sort of styled themselves as religious figures. So that's definitely an element we hope to capture in our reporting.
5: What has obsessed you about this topic in recent years?
6: One thing that I'm fascinated by is that the people who are building this technology are in some sense the most scared of it. You know, we've seen this just in the past couple of weeks with the Anthropic researcher, Jacob Coxon, who resigned saying that he was scared about how quickly things were progressing. We've seen this in the call by Anthropic CEO Dario Amodei to pace the frontier and kind of slow down AI development. This has not been true for other waves of technology that Casey and I have covered in our careers. You didn't see people at Facebook saying how terrified they were of the godlike superintelligence they were trying to build. But this is really a feature of the modern AI era, is that the people on the inside who have the most exposure to the technology are in some sense the most concerned.
5: I feel that you have a unique challenge, which I certainly experience as a journalist, as a broadcaster, when I touch this topic, and that is trying to understand myself what is going on and then explain it to laymen. It's extraordinarily difficult.
24: It's very difficult, but I think it's a challenge that Kevin and I both relish. We have seen firsthand the power of explanatory journalism to get people interested in a topic and give them the tools they need to make better decisions about the kind of world that they live in.
6: And Steve, it's really not that complicated. I mean, if two idiots like us can understand it, I have high hopes for the NPR audience.
5: That's good. That's good. I'd like to understand how you think about the developments of the last several days. You already referred to them. Jacob Coxon was a relatively junior employee who quit and issued this warning. Dario Amodei, the CEO of the entire company, talks about pacing AI differently and wanting antitrust exemptions so that companies can collaborate on safety. There are all kinds of theories about why all of this discussion is happening.

0: companies, Anthropic and OpenAI, who have the best window into the present state of AI development. And when they look at the models that they're building right now that haven't yet been released to the public, they're seeing things that make them really, really worried. And they're saying, hey, even if we were to stop individually, we're not confident that other companies around the world would stop. And so this is the time to figure out how we would initiate a slowdown if we felt like we were getting to that point.
1: Yeah, and I don't buy the conspiracy theories, Steve, because these people have been talking about these risks for years. I think what's new is that other people outside the bubble are starting to talk about it as well.
2: What keeps you guys awake at night when you think about this topic?
0: I mean, I think for me, it would be what they call recursive self-improvement. The idea that eventually these systems will just build and improve themselves, and they will just improve at a rate where human beings can't understand what's going on. And, you know, if that were to happen, we may enter some kind of scenario where we see ourselves losing control over this technology.
1: And I'll throw in another bit of AI insider jargon, which is, I worry about the alignment problem. Mm-hmm. This is the classic dilemma of how you build a system that is aligned with human values. It's an unsolved technical problem. And as these systems get closer and closer to human level experts, it's even more urgent that we figure out how to make them behave not just predictably, but to also behave in line with our values, to not go off and conduct cyber attacks or build bioweapons. So that's what keeps me up at night.
2: And let me ask you about the other side of this. When you peel away the hype, what excites you about the possibilities of this technology for real?
0: I mean, Kevin and I both get really excited about applications in medicine, the potential of this technology to help us discover new drugs and otherwise improve medical care. If you're on the side of human progress and you'd like to see us make great scientific discoveries, it seems like AI could be a really great tool to get us there as long as we're able to manage all of the risks.
1: And I'm excited about some of the more sort of mundane daily applications of this stuff. You know, we're creating this company now and this new show, and we needed a website. And I've been building websites for more than 20 years, and I spent untold weeks, months, years of my life struggling through some sort of programming problem related to a website I'm building. And now we were able to just give an AI a set of instructions about our company and what we're doing and some visual assets. And it went off and built an amazing website that was better than anything I could have done.
2: Casey Newton and Kevin Roos are the hosts of the new show Machine Gods. You will see their work on NPR starting in October. It's video first. A full radio program will be available on NPR member stations early next year. Gentlemen, thanks.
1: Thanks so much, Steve.
0: Thanks, Steve.
2: And because we mentioned Anthropic, I will note that Anthropic is a financial supporter of NPR. This is NPR News.
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6: There's a tiny insect in Florida that spreads a bacteria that's killed off much of the state's citrus trees.
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10: Live from NPR News in Washington, I'm Dave Mattingly. Republican Congressman Thomas Massie of Kentucky wants to see Defense Secretary Pete Hegseth impeached. He introduced articles of impeachment against Hegseth yesterday, stemming from the war with Iran, as NPR's Eric McDaniel reports.
11: It was an unexpected start to the legislative day.
12: Impeaching Peter Brian Hegseth, Secretary of Defense, for high crimes and misdemeanors.
11: Congressman Massie, long a thorn in the side of the administration, is on his way out of office after being primaried by a Trump-backed opponent. Massie alleges that Hegseth has waged the war in Iran illegally, in part because the conflict has not been authorized by Congress. Republicans, in theory, have enough votes to defeat the proposal, though it could be a complicated vote for House members in swing districts, seen as an approval of an unpopular war that's driving up cost of living. The party also

0: has some attendance problems. A record number are retiring. Many missed votes Monday night, leaving Democrats at the time with more voting members. Eric McDaniel, NPR News, Washington.
1: The Congressional Budget Office says the war with Iran has cost the U.S. more than $38 billion thus far, mostly in munitions. The estimate is through August 1st. The war has driven up energy prices. Diesel hit another all-time high today. AAA says it now averages $6.31. The price of regular gasoline is averaging $4.37 nationwide, the highest on record this late in the year. This is NPR News. Economists say the cost of borrowing is about to go up for American consumers. They expect the Federal Reserve to announce a quarter-point rate hike this afternoon. It would be the Fed's first rate increase in more than 3 years and the first under Fed Chair Kevin Warsh. Higher interest rates make things like credit cards and auto loans more costly. Long-term mortgage rates are once again hovering around 7%. The families of the 67 people killed in last year's mid-air collision between a U.S. military helicopter and a commercial airliner near Washington, D.C., are asking Congress and regulators to do more to improve safety. NPR's Joel Rose reports on yesterday's rally on Capitol Hill.
2: Doug Lane lost his wife and son when an American Airlines regional jet collided with an Army Black Hawk helicopter last year. Lane joined with other victims' families calling on Congress and federal regulators to take action.
3: We can tell their stories. We can ask questions. We can push for answers. We can demand action. But we cannot do everybody else's work for them.
2: The families were joined by the head of the National Transportation Safety Board, which is pushing federal aviation regulators to do more. Congress is still deadlocked over competing safety proposals that passed the House and Senate, but Senator Ted Cruz said he hopes to pass a bill during the lame duck session after the midterm elections. Joel Rose, NPR News, Washington.
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7: It's Morning Edition from NPR News. Amy Martinez in Los Angeles, California.
8: And I'm Leila Fadel in Washington, D.C. Good morning. Two new government reports have the most detailed looks yet at the cost of the U.S. war with Iran. It has caused damages to U.S. bases, shortages in American weapons, and a price tag of more than $30 billion.
7: For more, we're joined by NPR national security correspondent Greg Myrie. Greg, who's responsible for these reports?
9: One of them comes from the Congressional Budget Office and the other from the Pentagon's Inspector General. And both of these are independent, nonpartisan agencies. Both reports detail the extensive damage to U.S. bases and military equipment like the U.S. naval base in Bahrain. And this is something the Pentagon has really not wanted to talk about. The Pentagon Inspector General said the Iranian strikes damaged and destroyed, quote, hundreds of buildings and structures at U.S. U.S. bases, and it listed 8 countries in the region where this has happened. Also, around 60 U.S. aircraft have been damaged or destroyed. Now, about half of these are Reaper drones, and they cost at least $30 million apiece, but also around a dozen refueling aircraft and several fighter planes. And hey, we should remember that in past wars, the Pentagon held multiple briefings every week. We might get this kind of information over time, but briefings have been extremely rare under Defense Secretary Pete Hegseth.
7: We've heard a lot of estimates about the cost of the war. Any more concrete figures, though?
9: Yeah, these are giving us more detail, but they tend to be pretty much along the lines of what we've been hearing. The Congressional Budget Office put the cost so far at $38 billion. The Pentagon Inspector General came up with $33 billion, and these numbers are just above and below the $37 billion that Hegseth gave back in July. And all three are actually using slightly different cutoff dates, so they do seem to be pretty much in the same ballpark. Now, they do not count the cost of rebuilding these damaged U.S. bases. The CBO said it tried to get this information, but the Pentagon did not respond. And the Congressional Budget Office says if the war continues at roughly the same pace as the past few months, with a large U.S. presence and periodic fighting with Iran, this is going to add an additional $2 to $3 billion in monthly costs.
7: Now, does the Trump administration accept those findings?
9: Yeah, they really haven't said that much since the reports came out. The president did take to Truth Social before they came out, and he said that the U.S. was, quote, producing more exquisite and elite weapons than at any time in our history. But both these reports noted that the U.S. was using many Patriot interceptor missiles that shoot down Iranian ballistic missiles. The CBO says the military has burned up to two-thirds of the Patriots, and it could take up to 5 years to replace them. The U.S. still has large stockpiles of many weapons, but the war has put a strain on some important munitions, particularly high-end defensive weapons.
7: By the way, Greg, one more thing. I mean, how is the U.S. funding this war?
9: The Trump administration is asking for an additional $67 billion to cover the Iran war and to pay for what it says are other urgent military needs. Now, Congress hasn't acted, and it may not act before the November elections. Inflation remains elevated, and the Congressional Budget Office says the Iran war is one key reason, and it also predicts that inflation will be about a half percentage point higher in the first part of next year than it would be if there was no war.
7: All right, that's NPR's Greg Myrie. Greg, thanks a lot.
9: Sure thing, eh?
8: Many federal student loan borrowers are in crisis. We've previously reported that millions are in default on their loans or well on their way to default. New federal data offers one reason why. Hundreds of thousands of these borrowers attended the same problematic schools. NPR's Corey Turner has been digging into this new data, and he joins us now to explain. Good morning, Corey.
10: Good morning, Layla.
8: So walk us through the basics here. What's in this new data and why does it matter?
10: Yeah, so it's a new metric that the Education Department didn't fully publish until this year, looking at all the schools in the entire federal student loan program. And it shows what percentage of a school's recent borrowers are at least 3 months late on their federal loan payments. And it turns out that this non-payment rate, that's what they call it, is a pretty darn good thermometer to gauge a school's health and its quality. Mm. So here's what we learned in the data. Borrowers at public and private nonprofit schools, on average, are doing okay. It's the private for-profit schools, Layla, that really got my attention. On average, one in three recent borrowers at these schools are not repaying their federal loans. And then, when you zoom in on the 500 schools with the highest non-payment rates in the whole system, it gets much worse, and the vast majority are private for-profits. Eileen Connor heads the Project on Predatory Student Lending. It's a nonprofit that advocates on behalf of borrowers.
11: These numbers were really jaw-dropping. It's really incredible to me that those schools are still in the program. They're still eligible today. They're still enrolling students today. They're still burdening people with debt today. I find it almost incomprehensible.
8: What should people know about what's happening at these schools?
10: Well, it is complicated. Many of these schools fit a pattern. Mm-hmm. They market short-term career training, especially to vulnerable, lower-income students who are hoping to become hairstylists, electricians, dental assistants, HVAC techs. I called one of the schools on this list, UEI College, where more than half of its recent students are not repaying their loans. In raw numbers, Layla, that is more than 17,000 borrowers late on their payments.
8: Wow.
10: UEI spokesman Joseph Cockrell told me they are, quote, concerned, they need to do better, and that it is all hands on deck right now, reaching out to these borrowers. He says a big part of the problem, though, is the pandemic payment pause, plus all the Biden-era talk of loan forgiveness, left borrowers feeling really confused.
12: That they didn't know the status of their loans, thought their loans were forgiven, didn't know when or if they had to start repaying.
10: Here's the thing, though, Layla. Student loan experts I talked with also said at many of these schools, there's something else going on, something that was true even before the pandemic. If you look at some of these schools' completion rates or their job placement rates, they're often not very good. So too many students are taking out federal loans funded by taxpayers, but they're not paying them back because all that training doesn't lead to a better job.
8: So, Corey, can anything be done about all this?
10: Well, for the moment, no. And that's because the Education Department's accountability system, which punishes schools with high loan default rates, was also paused during the pandemic, and it's taken a while to ramp back up. But the Trump administration chose to publish this data, and it's made clear it's not happy about it, about the results. I was talking with one student loan expert at a conservative-leaning think tank the other day, Layla, and he told me, look, a private lender would probably stop issuing loans to schools with non-payment rates this high. So why, he asked, does it make sense for taxpayers?
8: NPR education correspondent Corey Turner. Thank you, Corey.
10: You're welcome.
8: This is NPR News.
13: It's 7:42 and you're listening to 89.9 KCRW. I'm Danielle Chiriguayo. California's largest nursing union is calling for the resignation of the leader of the state's frontline healthcare workers union. KQED's Brian Kranz has more.
14: The California Nurses Association is demanding that SEIU United Healthcare Workers West President Dave Reagan step down following reports that he intimidated and bullied a fellow labor leader to get behind Proposition 40, the one-time tax on billionaires in the state. In a statement, CNA cites an outside investigation that found that Reagan tried to extort an endorsement from SEIU's state council. SEIU California has remained neutral on the billionaire tax. In its own statement, Reagan's organization said the investigation is a politically motivated smear campaign funded by billionaires. Prop 40 goes before California voters on November 3rd.
13: That was KQED's Brian Kranz. And the Emmys are considering moving its telecast to Amazon Prime Video. It would be the first time the award show has moved away from TV broadcasting. Variety is reporting that the Television Academy and Amazon are discussing deals for the streaming platform to carry the show. The discussions follow the expiration of the Television Academy's 8-year agreement with ABC, CBS, Fox, and NBC. That deal ended Monday after the show's 78th airing. This is KCRW News.
8: 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The acclaimed folk artist pairs his majestic songs from across his 6 albums with the full power and grace of the Hollywood Bowl Orchestra. Swedish singer-songwriter and pianist Jose Gonzalez returns to the Bowl to open the night. 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
8: It's Morning Edition from NPR News. I'm Leila Fadel.
7: And I'm A. Martinez. The United States is operating weapons in space. Now, what sounds like science fiction was confirmed by Air Force Secretary Troy Mink earlier this week. It was the first public acknowledgement of this capability by a U.S. military official. Now, Mink did not specify what type of weapons the U.S. has in orbit, only saying that the government is willing to use them to defend American troops. For more on this, we've called Laura Grego. She's a space security expert at the Union of Concerned Scientists. Laura, what kind of a weapon you think this might be?
15: Well, we don't know. We didn't get any details. But if the weapon is in space, it most likely is a type of satellite that can get itself up close to another satellite that's not actively helping it do that. And once you get close, there's lots of things you could do. You could interfere with its communications. You could spray paint it. You could set it spinning. There's all sorts of things that you could do. Probably not something that would blow it up or destroy it.
7: Could they have dusted off President Ronald Reagan's old Star Wars program, the space-based missile defense system that was intended to defend against Soviet missile attacks?
15: Well, that's not what this program is, but that is actually okay. What's happening. The president's Golden Dome program has proposed to put space-based interceptors into space, and that would be quite a sea change in the number of weapons that would be in space as proposed. While they're defensive, they could also be used against other satellites. So that is definitely a back-to-the-future moment.
7: How significant is it, Laura, that the U.S. has weapons in space?
15: Well, the Outer Space Treaty of 1967, of which almost every country in the world is a signatory, sets the broad strokes for our operations in space. And it says space is for peaceful purposes and the province of all humankind, and that we shouldn't interfere with other countries' peaceful uses of it. At the same time, space has, while most of us think about space as something for wonder, and space provides a lot of great commercial and economic capabilities, space is also really important from a military standpoint. It's the backbone of modern militaries. And so the competition we see on the Earth is also reflected in space. And that's one reason why militaries have been seeking ways to deny the use of space to others. And while this has been going on for a while, the U.S. military has been famously secretive about its operations in space. So admitting that this is something that they're doing is something new.
7: Laura, in 1957, after the Soviet Union launched Sputnik, Senate Majority Leader Lyndon B. Johnson famously declared, "What American wants to go to bed at night by the light of a communist moon?" So publicly, I think that effectively got the space race going between the U.S. and the Soviet Union. So when we think back to Mink's admission here, is this the start of some other kind of space race in the world?
15: Well, we've been heading towards a military space arms race for a while. That's not new. That starting gun happened some years ago, but I think Mink's announcement may have told the runners to pick up the pace. And now we've found ourselves in a more overt competition that we'll have to think about how best to manage to secure our future in space.
7: All right, Laura Grego is a space security expert at the Union of Concerned Scientists. Laura, thanks.
15: Thank you.
7: It's Morning Edition from NPR News. I'm A. Martinez.
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13: The news continues right here on 89.9 KCRW. On deck is the Marketplace Morning Report, which means that for you, we have the day's economic and business news that you need to get this Wednesday. This is the middle of the week, hump day. Get that going on the right foot. Also, looking at today, this cooling trend is continuing in the Southland. We're looking at highs in the mid-70s to lower 80s, from the beaches to downtown, and even in the valleys, we are looking, yes, at highs from the mid-70s to mid-80s. I'd say break out the jackets, but we're not anywhere close to that just yet. Stay close.
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21: From Marketplace in Washington, I'm Kimberly Adams. In a few hours, we'll get the U.S. Central Bank's decision on interest rates. Markets are betting that the Federal Reserve will hike rates, maybe 0.25 percentage point. Marketplace's Nancy Marshall-Genzer has more.
22: After the central bank's last meeting on interest rates in July, Federal Reserve Chair Kevin Warsh was accused of not clearly explaining the central bank's decision to hold rates steady. Claudia Sahm is a former Fed economist who's now chief economist at New Century Advisors. She'll be looking for some specific words and phrases today, especially anything that could shed light on what'll happen later this year.
23: If the Fed talks about taking out insurance or trying to manage some of the risks, when it takes that approach, it tends to be more modest increases in interest rates.
22: Like, say, a half percentage point in total over several months versus an extended rate hiking cycle like during the pandemic and its aftermath. Sahm says Warsh doesn't need to be so specific he boxes the Fed in and limits its choices in the future, but she would like an explanation of the thinking behind today's decision. I'm Nancy Marshall-Genzer for Marketplace.
21: Let's do the numbers. The Dow Jones Industrial Average is down 77 points. That's 0.2%. The S&P 500 is up 0.3%. And the NASDAQ is up 0.7%. The 10-year Treasury yield is down at 4.96%.
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0: In reverse order, that was Gasolina by Daddy Yankee, Hello by Karol G, and Titi Me Pregunto by Bad Bunny. All names that are huge in reggaeton music, and all in the middle of a copyright lawsuit over that core syncopated beat you hear, which defines reggaeton. But there was a big setback in federal court earlier this month for the groups who filed the lawsuit. For more on that, let's turn to Jennifer Jenkins, a professor at the Duke University School of Law. She's also author of the book, Music, Copyright, Creativity, and Culture. Professor, welcome.
1: Thank you so much for having me.
0: Can you briefly lay out who filed this lawsuit and what exactly they're suing over?
1: Sure. So the lawsuit was filed by a Jamaican production duo named Steely and Cleavey. And way back in 1989, they had created an instrumental track called Fish Market. And so in 2021, they filed this sprawling, massive lawsuit against over 160 defendants targeting over 1,800 songs. And by the way, I'm not making those numbers up. And the claim is that all of these songs are infringing that core dumbo rhythm that you hear in their instrumental track, Fish Market.
0: Here's the isolated beat that's at the root of all of this. It's what's called the dembo rhythm. And here's where that rhythm shows up in that song you referenced, Fish Market, from 1989. But Professor Jenkins, can you own a copyright for something like this?
1: The answer is a resounding no. Copyright actually has two doctrines that are unusually good fits for this particular case. One, it's French. It's called sans affaire, which is French for scenes that must be done, that says no one can own an element that defines a genre. Copyright also says you can't own something unless it's original. Well, the rhythm you heard is not only in thousands of songs after Fish Market, it was in thousands of songs before Fish Market. Anything copied from other songs isn't copyrightable.
0: What did the judge in the case say about that?
1: So he basically said in July of this year that his hands were tied. And the case had to go to trial. And so we were all settled in for the long haul, waiting for a trial, maybe all like in late 2028. At the last minute, Bad Bunny's brilliant lawyer filed a motion for reconsideration. These are almost never granted. And he basically went back to square one. To own a copyright, you first need a copyrighted work. And what the plaintiffs had done is stitched together what the lawyer called a Frankenstein rhythm from three different tracks for purposes of this lawsuit. And so he made that argument to the judge, and the judge said, you're right. There is no single copyrighted work containing the rhythm they claim to own.
0: Since that core claim has been dismissed, even if other parts of the case are ongoing, what do you think are the longer term implications of this decision?
1: This is a huge win, not just for Bad Bunny, not just for reggaeton, but for all musicians, including, interestingly, the plaintiffs themselves. Because if something as basic and common as that rhythm can be owned, it would be impossible to create without fear of a lawsuit. In fact, Fish Market might be infringing someone else's copyright. And so if we have a better mechanism going forward for weeding out these kinds of claims over really basic musical kernels that copyright deliberately leaves free for all artists, and to respect and take seriously real claims when, say, if I put Fish Market in the soundtrack for my movie, they should absolutely be able to come after me and say, hey, Jenkins, that's copyright infringement. That's better for the copyright system generally.
0: Jennifer Jenkins at the Duke University School of Law. Professor Jenkins, thank you so much.
1: It was a delight joining you, Kimberly. Thank you so much.
0: In Washington, I'm Kimberly Adams with the Marketplace Morning Report. 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
4: Good morning. The war with Iran is making it harder for the Federal Reserve to keep prices stable. Wall Street is certain the Fed will use its main tool to fight inflation today, raising interest rates. It's Morning Edition from NPR News. Fears over AI technology have united parts of the left and the right. I'm Leila Faldin.
5: Enemy Martinez. Steve Bannon says he wants the Trump administration to shut down China's AI development and eventually regulate American companies. Also, the Mexican guitar duo Rodrigo y Gabriela have lived all over the world. Their latest album is about what home means to them. It's Wednesday, September 16th. On this day in 1940, Congressman Samuel Rayburn was elected Speaker of the House. He'd serve three stints, 17 years in total, the most of any speaker. News is next.
6: Live from NPR News in Washington, I'm Corva Coleman. The Trump administration is consulting with Congress about a large package of munitions for Israel. It's one of the largest single sales in recent years. NPR's Michelle Kellerman reports it includes a large number of 2,000-pound bombs.
7: The $2.8 billion package, first reported by The Washington Post and confirmed by NPR, would include 40,000 of those 2,000-pound bombs. The Biden administration had delayed a package of those munitions out of concern for civilian deaths in Gaza, but President Trump reversed that policy when he came back to office. The State Department wouldn't comment on pending sales. But on the Senate Foreign Relations Committee, Democrat Chris Van Hollen says he will work to stop the arms deal, while Israel's Prime Minister Benjamin Netanyahu, quote, keeps bombing Gaza and blocks justice for Americans killed on Netanyahu's watch. Michelle Kellerman, NPR News, the State Department.
6: European Commission President Ursula von der Leyen has proposed setting up a European Security Council. It would respond to repeated airspace violations, cyber attacks, and sabotage attempts by Russia, as Esme Nicholson reports.
8: Addressing European lawmakers in her sixth annual State of the Union speech, von der Leyen said Europe must become stronger and more independent amid fraying transatlantic relations and mounting Russian aggression. She said she would invite Canada, Ukraine, Norway and the UK to join the 27-nation bloc in forming a new security alliance. Von der Leyen stressed the need to close Europe's gap with China and the US on artificial intelligence while advocating for regulation and for AI with human agency. She also outlined plans to introduce tougher regulation of highly addictive social media platforms, including a ban for children under the age of 13. For NPR News, I'm Esme Nicholson in Berlin.
6: The Federal Reserve is expected to raise short-term interest rates today. Forecasters predict the Fed will boost rates by 0.25%. Large numbers of borrowers at hundreds of colleges and universities in the U.S. are late on their student loan payments. That's according to a new NPR analysis of federal student loan data, as NPR's Corey Turner reports.
9: The Education Department only recently started publishing schools' non-payment rates, meaning the share of a school's recent borrowers who are at least 3 months late on their loan payments. One pattern jumps out from the data. The nation's private for-profit schools had non-payment rates twice as high as public and private nonprofit schools. And of the schools with the highest non-payment rates, where at least 40% of borrowers are struggling, the vast majority are, again, private for-profit schools, many of them marketing short-term career training to low-income students. Corey Turner, NPR News.
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3: It's 8:04 on 89.9 KCRW. I'm Danielle Chiriguayo with some news making headlines this Wednesday morning. Three people are dead after an NBC4 News helicopter crashed and burst into flames last night in Chatsworth. The crash happened around 7 p.m. while news and emergency crews were already responding to a separate incident in the area, a fatal L.A. Metro collision with a passenger vehicle. NBC4 says reporter Eliana Moreno and pilot George Marcino died in the helicopter crash. A third person on the ground also died. Here's NBC4 anchor Colleen Williams.
10: We've been telling you that we've been piecing it together here. We knew it was a news chopper. We knew we'd lost contact with our people out there. And we've just received the confirmation that, in fact, News Chopper 4 went down just before 7 o'clock tonight in Chatsworth.
3: The news chopper crashed in the parking lot of a self-storage facility where several vehicles caught fire for a short period of time following the incident. Mayor Karen Bass, other city officials, as well as the L.A. Fire Department, held a press conference near the site around 9:30 p.m. to address both incidents.
11: Ending the day, losing five Angelinos is very painful. And I know this community of Chatsworth, hit hard, will be grieving for some time.
3: The National Transportation Safety Board has confirmed it is investigating the crash. However, it is still unclear what caused it. The L.A. District Attorney's Office has announced it will not seek the death penalty for Nick Reiner. Reiner is accused of murdering his parents, Hollywood director Rob Reiner, and his wife, Michelle Singer Reiner. The couple was found dead in their Brentwood home back in December. And at a press conference yesterday, L.A. District Attorney Nathan Hochman shared updates on the case.
12: The brutal murders of Rob and Michelle Reiner are ones that will never leave us. We believe we have that murder right now in custody.
3: Reiner faces two counts of first-degree murder, and if convicted as charged, the 33-year-old faces life in prison without the possibility of parole. Meanwhile, the 2028 Summer Olympic and Paralympic Games could generate up to $40 billion in increased economic output for L.A. That's according to a new economic analysis out this week from the L.A. County Economic Development Corporation. It also estimates it could create up to 220,000 jobs in Southern California and bring more than 2 million visitors to the region. And the city of Malibu has reached a milestone as rebuilding continues following the 2025 Palisades fire. The city has issued its first certificate of occupancy for a rebuilt home, meaning its residents can now move back in. This comes as a new report ordered by the LA County Board of Supervisors shows the county government lacked the necessary procedures to jumpstart recovery after the fires. This is KCRW News. 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
13: It's Morning Edition from NPR News. I'm Leila Fadel in Washington, D.C.
5: And I'm A. Martinez in Los Angeles, California. The Federal Reserve is expected to raise interest rates today.
13: Prices have been climbing faster than wages in recent months, so the typical worker has been losing ground. Inflation has been higher than the central bank wants it to be for a long time.
5: NPR's Scott Horsley joins us now. Scott, it's been, more than 3 years since the Fed has raised interest rates. Why do it now?
14: The U.S. war with Iran has rekindled inflation, pushing oil and gasoline prices higher. The Congressional Budget Office warns the war is likely to keep putting upward pressure on prices into next year. Just today, AAA said the price of diesel had jumped to another record high, $6.31 a gallon. And Fed Chairman Kevin Warsh renewed his promise to get inflation under control when he spoke last month in Jackson Hole, Wyoming. Now, while higher interest rates won't automatically bring lower prices at the gas pump, raising rates is the Fed's primary tool for fighting inflation. And forecaster Omer Sharif says if the Fed doesn't use that tool after Warsh's hawkish speech last month, the Fed risks losing credibility.
15: I just think it's time to either raise rates or just tell the market we don't plan on raising rates. It doesn't really matter what happens with inflation. We're just going to sit tight.
14: Investors are definitely anticipating that the Fed will deliver on Warsh's hawkish comments this afternoon. Market odds of a rate hike are north of 90%.
16: Okay, so that's the answer to why on raising interest rates. Next question, Scott, how high?
14: The Fed is expected to raise its benchmark interest rate by a quarter percentage point today. And then beyond today's meeting, we'll see what happens. The central bank has two more meetings on the calendar this year. It's possible the Fed could push rates higher, especially if inflation remains elevated. But Cherie suspects Warsh will temper any rate hike today with a cautious news conference, so investors don't walk away thinking that additional rate hikes are necessarily baked in. In addition to the chairman's news conference, we're going to get a series of forecasts this afternoon from the other members of the Fed's rate setting committee, indicating where they think interest rates might be going. Back in June, the average Fed policymaker was projecting only one quarter point rate hike this year, followed by a rate cut next year. We'll see if those forecasts have changed now that we've had another burst of energy-related price hikes.
16: Those forecasts, Scott, how reliable are they?
14: Well, they're not a roadmap and they're not a promise. They're really just kind of the series of best guesses of where the individual committee members think rates might be going based on their personal views of the economy. Obviously, wars and tariffs and other events can change those views and thus the outlook for interest rates. By the way, Chairman Warsh will probably not offer a forecast today. He did not make one in June, and he has generally discouraged any kind of forward guidance. Warsh thinks that can tie the Fed's hands and leave policymakers with less room to maneuver. Not all of his colleagues are on the same page, however. Fed Governor Chris Waller spoke at a Reuters event earlier this month, and Waller said he generally doesn't think it's helpful for the Fed to try to surprise people.
17: If you were the state transportation department and you were going to close down three lanes of a highway, you cannot say a word and let people just come piling into this construction zone. Or you can start giving them signs way in advance saying, look, there's construction ahead. I think we all would prefer to get the information prior to make better decisions.
14: So we'll see how the traffic cones line up this afternoon. While the Fed set short-term rates, longer-term interest rates are set in the bond market, and they've been moving up. That's making it more expensive for anyone trying to get a loan to buy a house or a car or finance a growing business.
16: That's NPR's Scott Horsley. Scott, thanks.
14: You're welcome.
13: For more analysis on the Fed's decision expected today, Mark Zandi joins me now. He's chief economist with Moody's Analytics. Good morning and welcome back.
18: Good morning, Layla.
13: So as we just heard from Scott, the Fed is widely expected to raise rates by a quarter percentage point or so. How did we get here?
18: Well, it's inflation. Inflation is well above the Federal Reserve's target, which is about 2%. Depending on the inflation measure, we're at 3% plus. And of course, that's cutting into people's real incomes and making life more difficult financially. So the Fed's focused on that, and that's why they're going to raise rates. And most fundamentally, though, the higher inflation is primarily due to the war, the Iran war, and the higher oil and gasoline prices that we're paying at the pump. Diesel prices are at record highs. You know, gas prices are pretty back pretty close to where they were just a few months ago when the war was raging. That's the key. And there's other factors. The tariffs certainly aren't helping. That's adding to inflationary pressures. Even the restrictive immigration policy is having an impact. So. A lot of different factors are coming together, but inflation is just too high, and that's what the Fed's focused on.
13: Now, the president has really tried to exercise influence over interest rates. He doesn't want them to go up. If the Fed does raise rates today, do you expect more tension or renewed tension between the president and the Fed, especially just before the midterm elections?
18: Well, Layla, maybe the word will be drama. I expect a lot more drama for sure. You know, the president's been point blank clear on this. He wants the Fed to lower interest rates. Let alone raise them. So there's no appetite at the Fed for that. So that's not going to happen. So yeah, I expect there might be a fair amount of fireworks and increased tension here. But you know, at the end of the day, the Fed is has to make sure that that inflation comes back in, because if they don't, we'll see even higher long-term interest rates. You know, we'll be paying more for mortgages and everything else. So it'd be very counterproductive at this point to cut interest rates. I would buckle up. I expect more drama.
13: Do you expect there to be dissent among voting members over how to proceed?
18: Yeah, I would. It's a reasonable debate. I mean, inflation, no one's going to debate that inflation is too high. It clearly is. It's a real problem. You know, Americans are feeling it. That's why most Americans just feel pretty bad about their financial situation. So there's no doubt about that. But the question is, can higher interest rates impact the root causes of the inflation? I mean, you know, if it's the war, you know, if it's tariffs, if it's immigration policy, then you raise interest rates, it's not really going to make a difference here. And you might risk pushing the economy into a much weaker state. Mm. It's already pretty soft, you know, pretty tough to create jobs in this economy. You might even cause a recession. So that's a reasonable debate. And as a result, I wouldn't be surprised if there were some dissents.
13: What do you think is weighing most heavily on the Fed's mind as they look at raising rates?
18: Well, I think they're wondering the same things that we just articulated. You know, will it work? You know, will the higher rates work to lower inflation? Or, you know, and to what degree will it damage the economy? I mean, you can make a strong argument that, the economy is on the soft side. We're not creating a whole lot of jobs. Hiring is very low. Wage growth is very weak. It's decelerating, you know, all those things. And if you layer on top of that higher interest rates, and that's how the Fed gets inflation down, by slowing growth by raising interest rates. If you do that, and the economy is already pretty soft, you know, will that push you into a situation where the economy is, you know, weaker or even, you know, potentially going into recession? I think that's what's weighing on their minds the most.
13: If the Fed does raise rates, what does it mean for customers, consumers beyond borrowing?
18: Well, it, you know, clearly means higher rates, you know, for everything. I mean, credit card rates are going to go up. Rates on home equity lines of credit are going to go up. You know, if you're a small business person or mid-sized company that borrows from a bank, you know, your borrowing costs are going to go up, going to make it more difficult for you to go out and hire and to invest. Most obviously, mortgage rates. I mean, you know, we all focus on the 30-year fixed rate mortgage. It's now well over 7%. There's only one other brief period when it was higher in the last 25 years. And, you know, you combine that with high house prices and it's just very unaffordable to buy a home. And that's a key litmus test for many Americans in thinking about their own financial situation. So borrowing costs go up. And, you know, it also puts the stock market at risk. I mean, the stock market has been going skyward because of the boom in AI stocks. And that's been a key source of growth. And stock prices are ultimately, particularly AI stocks, they're, for various reasons, very sensitive to interest rates. So we could see pressure on the stock market, which could reverberate back on the economy. So there's lots of different ways these higher rates are going to affect all of us.
13: That's Mark Zandi, chief economist with Moody's Analytics. Thank you.
18: Thanks, Layla.
16: Representative Thomas Massie, a Republican from Kentucky, has launched a push to impeach Defense Secretary Pete Hegseth over the war in Iran. The effort is unlikely to succeed, but members of the House are expected to vote on it later this week, as NPR's Kat Lonsdorf reports.
19: Congressman Massie took to the House floor just after the chamber convened at noon on Monday to read the articles of impeachment out loud.
20: Impeaching Peter Brian Hegseth, Secretary of Defense, for high crimes and misdemeanors.
19: Alleging such high crimes and misdemeanors, including waging the war in Iran illegally, the administration's boat strikes in the Caribbean, and also suppression of free speech by threatening Arizona Democratic Senator Mark Kelly for a video in which he reminded troops they can refuse illegal orders.
20: In all of this, Secretary Hegseth has acted in a manner contrary to his trust as Secretary of Defense and subversive of constitutional government.
19: It's not the first time an impeachment resolution against Hegseth has been introduced in the House. Back in April, a group of Democrats made a similar move, but it never came up for a vote. Massie is the first Republican to do so and made his resolution privileged, meaning it must be voted on by the House within days.
20: Peter Brian Hegseth thus warrants impeachment and trial, removal from office, and disqualification to hold and enjoy any office of honor, trust, or profit under the United States.
19: Massie has been a longtime critic of the Trump administration and recently lost his primary to Trump-backed candidate Ed Gallrein. Hegseth made the rare move as Pentagon chief to campaign for Gallrein in that race. It's unlikely Massie's effort will succeed in a Republican-controlled Congress, but the vote is politically fraught ahead of midterm elections in November. The war in Iran is incredibly unpopular among Americans and has contributed to rising costs in the country. In a statement to NPR, Pentagon Press Secretary Kingsley Wilson defended Hegseth, calling him a, quote, transformative leader. The House will have to act on Massie's proposal by Thursday. Lawmakers are set to begin an extended recess at the end of the week and won't be back in session until after the elections. Kat Lonsdorf, NPR News, Washington.

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1: It's 8:19, and you're listening to 89.9 KCRW. I'm Danielle Chiriguayo. Close to a dozen homes in Dana Point have been red tagged following coastal erosion caused by high surf. Homes along the coast in the area and others were battered by Hurricane Marie during the Labor Day holiday weekend. And Chris Rogers lives in one of those waterfront homes, and he told Fox 11 that he wants to see action fast as the threat of a historic El Nino looms.
2: It speaks to the fact that we need to do what's been discussed for years and stop talking about it and start doing it in terms of sand beach renourishment. If that were in place, this would hardly even be a trickle on the beach.
1: In response to the aftermath of high surf, both the cities of Dana Point and Laguna Beach have declared local states of emergency, and contractors have been reported to be fortifying the seawalls in the region. 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
1: 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They are back with a new album called Our Home. 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
0: 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I'm A. Martinez.
7: I'm Leila Faldin.
8: And I'm Michelle Martin. If you've heard the music of Rodrigo Sanchez and Gabriela Quintero even once, you'll know it when you hear it again. It's explosive. It's distinctive. Acoustic guitar, born of their mutual roots in Mexico City, infused with the heat of their first musical love, heavy metal, but then honed by the pressure of making their way without a safety net, busking far from home on the streets of Dublin.
9: This pressure, it was like an espresso machine. It was, you know, so it's completely out of our comfort zone.
10: And that's probably how and why, the sound just became quite unique.
8: But in the quarter century since, the duo, known as Rodrigo y Gabriela, have lived and toured all over the world, contributed to film and TV soundtracks, won a Grammy, even performed for world leaders at the White House, which has given them some time to consider what all their travels have taught them. And they're sharing it in their latest album, Our Home. It begins with the title track, which shows the band's gentler side.

0: What was the inspiration for that song?
1: We have a studio at home, and we had a rescue kitty cat, and her name was Pelusa. And I rescued Pelusa, and the veterinarians told me she was, it was best if I put her to sleep because she had no cure, and I didn't want to. So we kept Pelusa at the studio for 5 years more. She passed. We had to let her go, and we were super, super sad. And Rod went home and he wrote a melody, and we had a piece like in a day or two. And that was the detonator that activated this whole album.
0: It's an album that explores the meaning of home from several angles, which is fitting considering the many places around the world that Sanchez and Quintero have, between the two of them, called home. Ireland, Denmark, and Spain. Also, Norway, Portugal, and France. For the album Our Home, Rodrigo y Gabriela also found inspiration in a favorite tour stop, Japan.
2: We hadn't been to Japan since before the COVID, and we used to go every other year. Every time we would go there, we fell more in love with the place, with the country, with the culture, with the people. And so we told our management, can you just book a tour in Japan, Australia, just to, you know, to refresh our minds a little bit? And we need to reconnect with that. Really makes us feel alive.
0: Japan obviously inspired a number of songs.
2: Exactly.
0: On the album. Well, just tell me about one of them, like Akatsuki.
1: I was watching this show called Naruto. It's a Japanese anime manga. And Akatsuki is a group of criminals on the story. But it has so many layers. So when we were recording it, I convinced Rod to watch it, and then we can both name this piece Akatsuki. I love comics because I love drawing, and my mom used to do comics mexicanos, which they used to call historietas mexicanas, for many, many, many years. So I grew up watching, my mom was the writer of the stories.
0: What were some of the stories that she wrote? Do you remember any of them?
1: Sometimes she adapted like classic stories from literature in its comic form, like, I don't know, The Odyssey or whatever.
0: Oh.
1: And also romantic little novellas and things like that. And my mom always brought in her stories a lot of like a social justice and things like that.
0: Okay, I have to ask about one of the songs. It's definitely a departure, Somos Como Tú.

0: The lyrics are not soft. I mean, it's alone looking for a destiny, alone in the middle of the sea. We are paying sentences for being born in an illegal land. Look through your stuff for what I'm missing. I don't want charity. I want to work. You got the luck, but you need to remember I didn't choose to be born here. Rodrigo, will you tell me about it?
1: Yes, I mean, that was in 2015, and it was probably me being traveling. I was living in different places back in the day, in Norway, in France. When you go to Europe and you see, especially in France, the African immigration situation, it was actually escalating a lot. And I guess watching and being there and being part of that society at the time made me just write these lyrics one day. I think it's the message is more relevant 11 years later, you know?
0: You've lived all over the world and you draw inspiration from so many different places, so many different influences. You're at a point in your lives where you could live anywhere. And in fact, sometimes you kind of do. What is home to you now?
2: Like, well, for me, home is where my family is. I like to be close to my family after being all over the world. But also I think finding home is finding that place within you where you feel safe, where you feel inspired.
1: It's not a country, it's not a house. It's that feeling of being safe, of being free, of being you, not pretending anything. That's home to me.
0: Rodrigo Sanchez and Gabriela Quintero. Rodrigo y Gabriela, thank you both so much for speaking with us.
2: Gracias.
1: Gracias. Gracias, Michelle.
0: Their album, Our Home, is out Friday.

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1: There's a tiny insect in Florida that spreads a bacteria that's killed off much of the state's citrus trees.
2: We had some of the best looking groves around, and then all the time and effort we had spent, you just see it just diminish right before you.
1: There has been no cure, but now there's hope that gene editing technology could help save the day. I'm Juana Summers. That story on All Things Considered from NPR News.
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6: Live from NPR News, I'm Lakshmi Singh. Borrowing costs could be going up. The Federal Reserve is widely expected to increase its benchmark interest rate by a quarter percentage point to a range between 3.75% and 4% by the time it ends its latest meeting in Washington today. The chief economist for Moody's Analytics, Mark Zandi, says inflation is still well above the Fed's 2% target.
7: The higher inflation is primarily due to the war, the Iran war, and the higher oil and gasoline prices that we're paying at the pump.
6: The iconic Kennedy Center is set to shut down for up to 2 years for renovations. The board approved the D.C. venue's closure yesterday, shortly after a federal judge again blocked President Trump's name from going back up on the building's exterior without congressional approval. Congress had allocated more than $250 million for renovations, but Trump says that's not going to happen unless his name is on the building. And NPR's Anastasia Siolkas reports it is unclear how programming will be affected.
8: For example, the board told Judge Cooper it intends to move two of the signature annual events, the Kennedy Center Honors and the Mark Twain Prize, somewhere else. Where and how is unclear. The board says it will continue to support the National Symphony Orchestra. How that's going to happen is unclear.
6: This is NPR.

0: NPR. A news helicopter used by NBC and Telemundo crashed in Los Angeles and erupted in flames. Local officials and media outlets say the fatalities include a reporter and a pilot who were covering a collision involving a city bus and an SUV. A new study published in today's Scientific Data Journal says 12.5 trillion tons of ice from Greenland and Antarctica has melted since 1979. It says satellite data show the melting is accelerating and abrupt changes are taking place more frequently as the planet continues to warm. Scientists say the Rio Grande and the Colorado River are among rivers in the southwestern U.S. being affected by severe drought. Here's KJZZ's Alex Hager.
1: In a letter to federal officials, business groups from seven states say long-term investment is needed to help the Southwest adapt to record dry conditions. Mike Hawkins is a spokesman for the Greater Phoenix Chamber.
2: This is a big deal to the West Coast economy, especially, and the economy as a whole. So the federal government should have some stake in the game for helping us fund some of these solutions that are going to be needed to get us through the next number of years.
1: The money could be used for a wide range of projects, from raising dams and accessing groundwater to preventing leaks in city pipes. Business groups say reliable water infrastructure is foundational to the region's economy. For NPR News, I'm Alex Hager in Phoenix.
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4: By this time of day, you've probably already seen a flurry of news alerts on your phone. 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I'm Steve Chiotakis. 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
5: It's Morning Edition from NPR News. I'm Steve Inskeep.
6: I'm Leila Faldin.
7: And I'm A. Martinez. There are growing calls to regulate artificial intelligence technology. Now, some high-profile ones came at an event Tuesday called the Pro-Human Assembly. About 300 people packed into a hotel ballroom in downtown Washington, D.C. to discuss the risks of AI. NPR's Wo Jingnan was there.
8: The event brought together opposite sides of the political spectrum, notably Vermont Senator Bernie Sanders, a socialist, and MAGA strategist and former Trump advisor Steve Bannon. They had different ideas on how to address the threat of AI, but both railed against tech CEOs. Here's Bannon.
9: The American citizens are not going to be supplicants to the oligarchs anymore.
8: And they called for the public to have more of a say in how AI is developed and rolled out. Here's Sanders.
10: Despite living in a so-called democracy, the public has had virtually no input into the AI revolution that is transforming the world in which they live.
8: Right now, it seems like everyone is talking about AI. Fears have been growing following incidents where rogue OpenAI agents hacked another company and OpenAI itself. Then came last week's viral resignation of an Anthropic researcher, prompting calls from industry leaders for a slowdown in AI advancement. Many speakers at the event, including lawmakers from both parties, aired concerns that the technology could become an existential risk if it spirals out of human control. But other speakers raised more immediate risks that included faith leaders focused on what makes us human, labor organizers concerned about jobs, and parents who say their children were harmed by AI chatbots. Here's Mandy Furness, whose teenage son LJ tried taking his own life twice after extended interactions with chatbots.
6: If you smelled smoke coming from a house fire where children were sleeping, would you stand outside and debate whether you had enough evidence to believe that there was a fire?
8: Many speakers also directly addressed the Trump administration's pushback that curbs on AI development could harm the U.S.'s lead in what it sees as a critical race against China. Sanders called for international coordination to pause advanced AI development. Other speakers suggested that the U.S. had such an edge over China it could afford to pause. Yet others argued that China already regulates AI more strictly, so it may be willing to slow down. Regardless of reasoning, they say that the U.S. can and should stop racing ahead with AI. Huo Jingnan, NPR News.
5: Steve Bannon has talked about tech leaders for a long time. On this program last year, he said they believe in, quote, techno-feudalism rather than self-government. And now, as we heard, the podcast host and Trump ally wants regulation. Mr. Bannon, welcome back.
11: How you doing, Steve? Thanks for having me back.
5: Okay, glad you're here. President Trump said the other day, as I'm sure you know, that the only guardrail needed for AI is a smart president, his words. Does he see the threat here in the same way that you do?
11: I think he takes a different take on it, right? He's got advisors, David Sachs and these guys, that I think have a very different take on this. And remember, they have a much better insight and a lot of highly classified information. So, as you know, I'm probably the president's biggest, promoter, biggest booster. And I saw what he said. That's just on certain things we're going to disagree. And this is one we're going to have to disagree on.
5: You favor some kind of regulation. Do you feel you understand what kind?
11: Well, I think the last 72 hours for your audience has been a game changer. Number one, there's all these issues that have been buried in the labs, the frontier labs, and have not been exposed by senior management. Number two, senior management, all these oligarchs that have fought us tooth and nail on everything that you have to be accelerationists have now flipped and want some sort of, they want some sort of oversight. And number three, I think it's pretty obvious that they're trying to use this to try to get a moat around the top four or five frontier labs and really former cartels. So I think we're in a very dangerous time right now.
5: Okay, so there's a couple of things I want to drill down on, and then I want to hear what your proposal is. When you talk about a moat, you're saying that they want to use safety warnings, you believe, to keep out competitors?
11: Keep out competitors, and I also think they want to. The big thing was liability. Look, they have to raise $4 or $5 trillion of equity capital from people's pension funds over the next couple of years. So they're looking to lay off their liability and the risk to the American people. And I think one of the ways they're talking about this moat is not just anti-competitive to block everybody else. It's to come up with a way to also shove the liabilities onto either the government or some sort of other entity away from themselves, kind of like 230 was on the internet.
5: Section 230, which freed internet companies from liability for what was said on the internet. So that's what you feel is happening. But let's talk about the actual danger. Do you worry about the power of AI getting out of control and threatening humanity?
11: Very much so. I'm far from a doomer because I see this technology has some real upsides to it, but you have to be realistic. And what's happened over the last 2 months with people, just young people, these are the best and the brightest of these companies, the safety experts. And they're sitting there going, hey, you can't imagine what we're working on in this agentic construct is getting out of control. So I think we have serious problems and we have to look at those problems.
5: You're right that part of this latest discussion involves a guy named Jacob Coxon, who worked for Anthropic and quit and said, I'm really concerned about what's going on in there. But what is the regulation that stops this?
11: Yeah, what I'm calling for is that there's got to be, and not just legislation. That's going to take a while, and people have to be realistic about that. I think we need executive action immediately with the companies who, by the way, in the last 48 hours, they said we're open to some sort of oversight. Before it was all acceleration, acceleration, acceleration. If you're not accelerationist, you're pro-Chinese Communist Party. So there's been a big sea change in that. I just want to make sure it's not a head fake to sucker the American people in here to basically taking, socializing the risk and having them keep the upside. And I think it's got to be very serious and detailed, and we need time. That's why my call to action on the Chinese Communist Party today about the quarantine on their AI.
5: Oh, you're talking about trying to limit Chinese development, or at least limit Chinese ability to profit from American developments in this.
11: I want to shut it down. Let me just grant that's going to be
5: a challenge to stop the world's second largest economy that's already doing a lot of AI.
11: Hang on, it's not going to be a challenge. We feed the entire ecosystem, Steve. We provide all the chips. We look the other way on the black market chips. We allow them to steal our intellectual property. They get a free ride right now to their open systems. If you shut down the Chinese Communist Party and AI, which we can do because we give them everything, we can then take our time and set up a regulatory apparatus, I think, like the Atomic Energy Commission or something like that, to have some legislation. You need time to do this right. It can't be done in a hurry. And to do that right, you need to shut down. Everybody says, oh, it's China, China, China. Well, shut China down. It's not going to be that hard. It's going to be controversial, but it won't be hard.
5: Steve Bannon, it's a pleasure talking with you. Thank you so much.
11: Steve, thank you very much.

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1: And this is 89.9 KCRW. I'm Danielle Chiriguayo with this local news update brought to you by USC Online. LA's plan to convert the city's largest natural gas-fired power plant to a purported cleaner burning fuel has attracted unlikely opponents from the environmental world. The Sierra Club and others filed a lawsuit last week accusing LA of illegally approving the Scattergood Generating Station project without environmental review. The $800 million plan would replace the plant's aging tech with new turbines that run on natural gas and hydrogen. But environmental groups say the plan is unrealistic and would prolong LA's reliance on fossil fuels. Theo Coretto is with Communities for a Better Environment, which is part of the suit.
2: This is just a billion-dollar methane gas plant. It will never burn hydrogen. There is no clear path to hydrogen being delivered to Scattergood. It is infeasible. It is too expensive. It is not going to happen.
1: City officials say the project is necessary to meet LA's climate goals and that Scattergood will be an important source of local electricity. And the Emmys are considering moving its telecast to Amazon Prime Video. It would be the first time the award show has moved away from TV broadcasting. And Variety reports that the Television Academy and Prime Video are discussing deals for the streaming platform to carry the show. The discussions follow the expiration of the TV Academy's 8-year agreement with ABC, CBS, Fox, and NBC. This is KCRW News.
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1: 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And coming up in a couple of minutes, right around 8:50, we have a story for you from the KCRW newsroom that is about the community of Val Verde up in the Santa Clarita Valley, where there's an environmental disaster with no clear fix that's gone from bad to pretty bad in the last couple of years. And there's a new bill that could give financial relief to the community, but what's going to happen next? We'll find out. Stay close.
6: It's Morning Edition from NPR News. I'm A. Martinez.
7: And I'm Leila Faldin. Good morning. A new feature out today in Vanity Fair looks at Vice President Vance's time at Yale Law School for clues about his political future. It also reveals details about discussions he had with Hillary Clinton's 2016 presidential campaign. Chris Whipple reported that story and joins us now. Good morning, Chris. Thanks for being on the program.
8: Good to be with you.
7: So let's start with that interaction with the Clinton campaign just after Vance graduated Yale. What happened?
8: Well, you know, the story of J.D. Vance and Hillary Clinton in 2016 is amazing, given what Vance said at the time. He said in no uncertain terms that he was opposed to both Hillary Clinton and Donald Trump. He was voting for a third-party candidate, but it turns out that he was privately trying to get Hillary elected. He told an intermediary to the Clinton campaign, I hate Hillary, but I hate Trump more. He can't be elected, and also that Hillary is going to lose, but she doesn't have to. And he was advising this intermediary, get Hillary to the blue wall Midwestern states, stop hanging out with Beyonce in Miami. Later, he was in direct contact with Jake Sullivan, one of Clinton's top aides, shortly after she had made her infamous remark about the deplorables, followers of Trump, and said, she's got to fix this deplorables thing. She's got to get her act together. So it's a pretty amazing story.
7: I mean, especially given where Vance is now, I mean, he's President Trump's vice president. Does this episode, this reporting, and Vance's time at Yale tell you something about who Vance is as a politician?
8: Yeah, it's fascinating because he spent his formative years at Yale Law School as a hillbilly from Appalachia and a Marine just out of Iraq. And it was there that he met someone who would profoundly shape his life. Her name was Amy Chua. I speak to her for my Vanity Fair piece. Mm-hmm. She's better known as the Tiger Mother for a book she wrote on tough love parenting. But she immediately pegged Vance as someone who was going places. She helped him really create Hillbilly Elegy, turn a bunch of musings into a book. And she befriended the star of that class at Yale Law, whose name was Usha Chilakuri, Vance's future wife. So it's a pretty amazing story.
7: What have you heard from either Vance or the White House about your reporting?
8: Well, you know, we did reach out to Vance's office. Vance did something like 33 interviews for Communion. He declined to sit down with me for the Vanity Fair piece. You know, he denies that he was in any way trying to help Hillary win. But the reporting speaks for itself.
7: You also talked to Tucker Carlson for this piece, who's potentially a presidential rival for Vance in 2028, although he says he's not running. What did he tell you about Vance and Trump's response to the release of the Epstein files?
8: Well, it's interesting, and all on the record. And Carlson told me that he thought that Vance was in favor of transparency. He wanted the files released. Trump, on the other hand, according to Carlson, ordered the cover-up. Carlson's words, not mine. I asked him again, what are you saying? He said that Trump ordered the cover-up. Carlson asked Trump why, and the response was, it's just Russiagate, Russiagate, Russiagate, meaning presumably Trump thought it was all just a Democratic hoax.
7: Chris Whipple's latest article is God and Vance at Yale. It's in Vanity Fair. This is NPR News.
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6: And I'm A. Martinez.
1: It's 89.9 KCRW. I'm Danielle Chiriguayo. Up in the Santa Clarita Valley, an environmental disaster with no clear fix has gone from bad to very, very bad in the past few years. A rare chemical reaction is burning underground at the Chiquita Canyon landfill, and the people who live in nearby Valverde are suffering under the toxic fumes. A new bill on Governor Gavin Newsom's desk could give financial relief to the community, but residents say the damage has already been done. KCRW's Alexandra Applegate has more.
11: So this is the park. This is the pool, the famous pool.
12: As we drive around Val Verde, community leader Jennifer Elkins says the town of about 3,000 has become unrecognizable since the chemical reaction at the landfill bubbled to the surface in 2023.
11: Yeah, they do concerts in the parks and like movies in the parks, but a lot of people don't go to those events anymore.
12: Youth sports teams can't recruit any kids. Many homes sit empty. Even Val Verde's 100th anniversary parade was canceled because the smell got too bad. And Elkins says she's lost what she enjoyed most about living here.
11: We used to spend our weekends up here barbecuing with our neighbors, going to birthday parties. We used to just in the middle of summer for no reason at all, we would rent one of those big water slides and let all the kids play on it outside. And now I'm having to tell my 7-year-old, like, you can't go outside and play, and he doesn't understand.
12: Many of Val Verde's working class residents were never fans of living near a landfill, but it didn't start wrecking people's lives until a closed section of the landfill started heating up 3 years ago. At one point, temperatures peaked at 260 degrees, double the U.S. EPA standard. The scorching heat started burning waste and spewing toxic gases like carbon monoxide and benzene into Val Verde. Leachate, which is basically trash juice, was seen exploding into the air like a geyser.
13: It's one of the worst environmental disasters in California history and probably in the Western United States that's going on right now.
12: That's State Assemblywoman Pilar Schiavo, who represents the area. No one even knows for sure what started the reaction, and that means there's no good way to put it out. Last year, LA County ordered the Chiquita Canyon landfill to stop taking new trash. The landfill is also working to put a thick cover over the entire site. But to Elkins,
11: it's like putting a Band-Aid on a bullet hole. Like, it's too little too late and not enough happening quickly enough.
12: The consensus is that it just has to burn itself out, which experts say could take 2 decades. Assemblywoman Schiavo has been advocating for Val Verde residents for years. She even slept in a tent in Elkins' yard to see for herself how bad the fumes can get.
13: This is a generational issue. You know, children are going to be having children before this is over.
12: Many Val Verde residents say they're constantly sick. Nausea, headaches, unexplained hives, skin conditions, gushing nosebleeds.
13: You know, we need to act like this is an emergency situation where people need to be evacuated out of.
12: It's difficult to prove that the fumes from the garbage burning underneath the landfill are making everyone ill. But locals claim it can't be a coincidence when this many of their neighbors are falling sick.
11: Cancer. This one I know had cancer.
12: Elkins says a dozen people on her street alone have been diagnosed with cancer in the last 2 years.
11: No, actually 3 cases of cancer down here that I know of. So as like you can literally look and as you're going, it's cancer, cancer, cancer, cancer. There's cancer over here.
14: Yep.
12: The landfill's operators have acknowledged that the odors can cause, quote, short-term discomfort. But they point to LA County studies from 2024 that found no, quote, anticipated long-term health impacts. Meanwhile, the people in Val Verde try to keep their lives going. Some have moved their kids to different school districts. Others wear masks like it's the pandemic. OSHA Orchid is the local lawyer who filed the first class action lawsuit against the landfill. She says some people have been driven from their beds by the fumes.
15: The gas hits in the middle of the night, and then people wake up feeling sick, realizing I have to leave. I got to get my kids, everybody, and get out of here. We've had residents who have slept in the parking lot of Walmart in their car because they don't have anywhere else to go. And it's actually really tough.
12: The families who can afford it have moved away. The people left say they need financial help to leave. The Chiquita Canyon landfill did hand out $23 million as part of a community relief program back in 2024. In a statement to KCRW, they pointed out this was voluntary. But residents say the payments were not enough to move permanently, and they were never told how long they'd receive the money, making it risky to sign a lease somewhere else. In any case, the payment stopped in early 2025. The landfill did not answer KCRW's questions about any future compensation. Here's Orchid again.
15: What's really concerning for the community is it's been now like a year and a half with no relief at all. And it's just pretty ridiculous.
12: That's where a new bill, AB 28, comes in. Assemblywoman Schiavo wrote a bill that would fine landfills $100,000 a day if their temperatures exceed 131 degrees. And that money would create a community fund to help people relocate.
13: We need to change the culture of how people are operating these landfills to make sure that they're operating them safely and they're not putting more communities at risk.
12: So help may be on the way to Valverde, as well as to other communities next to landfills with high temperatures. But that help won't come soon enough for the Howes family. Brandy and Steven's home in Valverde was about 1,000 feet from the landfill. After living there for 3 decades, the family finally moved in January. Their breaking point came when Brandy was diagnosed with breast cancer.
14: I'm in the bathroom and I'm watching her have to shave her head. Shave all her hair off, and it's just the weight and the guilt, you know, for me, just as the provider and the protector of my family. It's just like, you know, I cannot let my family continue to live in this.
12: Now in Acton, they say their whole family is finally sleeping through the night and they don't get headaches or nosebleeds anymore. But moving still came at a cost. They're now paying triple what they were in Valverde for their new mortgage. And Brandy says they really miss their neighborhood.
16: I raised my babies in that house. All of our memories are there. All of it. And that, you know, we just, you know, we had to do what was best for our family, but, you know, if we had the choice, we would have stayed.
12: The houses say that choice was taken from them, but they're trying to make the best of their new life, 40 miles away from home, where their neighbors still suffer under the fumes. For KCRW, I'm Alexandra Applegate.

0: On a Wednesday, you're listening to 89.9 KCRW. I'm Danielle Chiriguayo, and it is time for me to hand over the reins to Navina Carmel.
1: Oh, hey, good morning, good morning. Good I was morning. Vibing out to that, like, outer space music we just heard there.
0: A little bit of a blip, a little bit of a boop, a little bit of a blop.
1: Bleep, bloop, bloop, bloop.
0: A nice little way to come out of that story.
1: Yeah, definitely.
0: Transition over to Morning Becomes Eclectic.
1: You got it, and we have new music for you. We have a song called Goo Goo Gaga, speaking of blips and bloops and blops, and it's actually... I know. You know who it's from? It's from Charlotte Adigiri and Bolas Poople, who you may remember they had a song called Ha Ha as well. I love the genuine laughter. This is how we start the day.
0: It's one of those mornings where the much needed laugh. So
1: yes, enjoy. That's
0: goo,
1: what I'm here
0: goo,
1: for.
0: Goo goo gaga, let's go. Oh boy.
1: And you know the other thing about the song too is it's like about being a parent and how there's challenges. Mm-hmm. And it is kind of in some ways it goes with what on topic because it's talking about taking a village to raise a child. But it's like a fun dance track at the same time. So can't wait to play it for you. Got other stuff as well, and let's just keep the giggling going, Danielle.
0: Families dancing and giggling. Possible. Let's go. Have a great show, Novi.
1: Thanks so much. It's KCRW, Santa Monica, Los Angeles, KDRW, Santa Barbara, KCRI, Indio, Palm Springs, KCRU, Oxnard, Ventura, and KCRY, Mojave, NPR for Southern California, a community service of Santa Monica College with independent journalism and music discovery, freedom of expression funded by you. 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
2: Live from NPR News in Washington, I'm Lakshmi Singh. Investors are predicting that the Federal Reserve will raise interest rates later today. NPR's Scott Horsley reports the central bank is trying to tamp down stubborn inflation.
3: Inflation has been above the Fed's 2% target for more than 5 years now. Price hikes accelerated during the spring and summer after the U.S. launched its war against Iran. Raising the Fed's benchmark interest rate won't do much to lower the price of gasoline or diesel fuel, which has surged to an all-time high, but it would signal that the central bank is serious about curbing inflation. Expectations for a rate hike jumped after a hawkish speech last month from Fed Chairman Kevin Warsh to an audience in Jackson Hole, Wyoming. Fed policymakers will also update their personal forecast today of where they think prices and interest rates will be going in the months and years ahead. Scott Horsley, NPR News, Washington.
2: Inflation, higher energy prices, U.S. military action in the Middle East are among the issues looming over the midterm elections less than 2 months away. NPR's Greg Myrie reports on new higher estimates on the cost of the Iran war.
4: One of them comes from the Congressional Budget Office and the other from the Pentagon's Inspector General. And both of these are independent, nonpartisan agencies. Both reports detail the extensive damage to U.S. bases and military equipment like the U.S. naval base in Bahrain. And this is something the Pentagon has really not wanted to talk about. The Pentagon Inspector General said the Iranian strikes damaged and destroyed, quote, hundreds of buildings and structures at U.S. bases, and it listed 8 countries in the region where this has happened.
2: NPR's Greg Myrie reporting. The Congressional Budget Office estimates that the Iran war has cost at least $38 billion. That estimate does not include extensive damage to U.S. military bases abroad. More musicians are dropping out of the tour with singer Ed Sheeran. NPR's Isabella Gomez Sarmiento has more.
5: The artists Aaron Rowe, Lucas Graham, and Phineas have all announced they will no longer perform as opening acts for Ed Sheeran's current stadium tour. The group Bioga, who has been touring with Sheeran as his backing band, also announced they will be leaving the tour. This after Macklemore was kicked off Sheeran's tour for a politicized performance that included shouting Free Palestine on stage. In a statement posted on social media, Sheeran writes that the decision to remove Macklemore was made by the tour promoters. The promoter cited pressure from venue owners. All of the supporting acts leaving the tour expressed support for free speech and for the Palestinian people. Isabella Gomez Sarmiento, NPR News.
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1: 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This morning becomes eclectic here on 89.9 KCRW. I'm your friend and frequency, Novena Carmel. New music to get into today from Charlotte Adigiri and Bolas Pupil, Aesop Rock, and an exciting Italian composer featuring Michael Kiwanuka. But first, we start out with Hot Chip covering a fantastically funky West African artist by the name of William Onyebor.

0: Morning Becomes Eclectic here on 89.9 KCRW. Dans CM is the artist we just heard from Bontempi Pop 3. Some Tom Skinner right here, closing us out with The Journey as we proceed into the journey that is Morning Becomes Eclectic, always an adventure of sound. Kishi Bashi in the mix with Chiba Funk. He's got a show coming up in LA at the Bellwether on October 24th. He's from Seattle, singer, songwriter, producer Kishi Bashi. I just love saying his name too, Kishi Bashi. It's like a good face exercise, Kishi Bashi. Jamiroquai, also a great face exercise and good for moving and grooving too. I am just so ready for Jamiroquai to release some new music. There's been lots of rumblings about it, even from them, that they're in the studio. And I think I saw something about Thundercat being on the new album. So, I don't know. They posted a photo together. Nas made a face and it made me nervous, like I'm giving out wrong information. But yeah, I feel like Thundercat is going to be on the Jamiroquai album. That's what we're feeling over here. We also got some David Marston along with Brigitte Zozula, Dan Isco, and Aquiles Navarro, and Hot Chip doing William Onyebor's classic Atomic Bomb at the Top. I was listening to a really beautiful album last night that's not out yet, but there is a single available from it. It's from Daniele Lupi, who's an Italian composer, and you may know him from his breakthrough album with Danger Mouse called Rome. Well, his first single for a forthcoming album includes Michael Kiwanuka, who we love. So we're going to hear that next together right here on Morning Becomes Eclectic. It's 89.9 KCRW, and I'm Novena Carmel here with you.
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2: My routine now is I got to do my morning becomes eclectic in the morning. 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

cinematic moment here on Morning Becomes Eclectic between Daniele Lupi, Alice Costello, and now The Sweet Enoughs. The Sweet Enoughs, by the way, is a side project of Paul Bender of Hiatus Coyote. Released this one back in 2020 for some easy listening, and I like that the album is called Marshmallow.

0: All right, now that you've had a moment to stretch and relax, we're going to take it up a notch with a cut from the new This Is Lorelai album. 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

The latest from Johnny Blue Skies, Don't Let Go on Morning Becomes Eclectic. It's 89.9 KCRW. And here's the California Honey Drops. Song of You, the name of this one.

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2: I know I Shazam KCRW when I'm not here, hopefully. 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I'm Novena Carmel here with you. The Olympians closing out this set. Their song is Saturn. And the California Honey Drops as well with the brand new Song of You. And they are indeed playing shows in California along with many other places on tour. As far as California goes, we've got Pappy and Harriet's on November 8th. And let's see, Ventura Music Hall on November 10th. And Fremont Theater in San Luis Obispo on November 11th.
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2: 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We've got news headlines from NPR coming up next for you. And then we're going to drop into local producer Dahi featuring Obong Jayar. 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It's KCRW's Morning Becomes Eclectic.
4: Live from NPR News, I'm Lakshmi Singh. Borrowing costs could be rising in the U.S. The Federal Reserve is widely expected to increase its benchmark interest rate by a quarter percentage point to a range between 3.75% and 4% by the time it ends its latest meeting in Washington, D.C. today. Meanwhile, more people than expected opted to dine out last month. As NPR's Alina Selyukh reports, restaurant spending is a key economic measure of retail sales from the Commerce Department.
5: Retail sales grew 1.2% from July to August. That marked a recovery from a dip in spending we saw between June and July. Federal data shows that people spent more across the board, buying clothes and electronics and likely school supplies for back to school. Compared to a year earlier, spending grew 6%. Higher prices are part of the story, with people spending more somewhat because things are costing more. Spending at gas stations is one prime example. Sales there surged 21% in August compared to August of last year, but the price of gasoline was up even more than that last month, suggesting some people might in fact be buying less. Spending at restaurants and bars grew nearly 6%. Alina Selyukh, NPR News.
4: A majority of the House of Representatives has again called for the president to end the U.S. war with Iran. The conflict has never been authorized by Congress as required by the Constitution and federal statute. More from NPR's Eric McDaniel.
6: The war with Iran is an unpopular conflict led by an unpopular president and has, according to the nonpartisan staff at the Congressional Budget Office, contributed to rising prices in the U.S. That makes it an issue on the campaign trail. Tuesday's vote saw seven Republicans join all Democrats to oppose the conflict, and it put all House lawmakers on the record again ahead of November voting. The president isn't expected to sign the measure if it ever does make it to his desk. The vote also comes after Republican Representative Thomas Massie of Kentucky introduced impeachment charges against the Secretary of Defense, Pete Hegseth, in part over the administration's conduct in the war. Eric McDaniel, NPR News in Washington.
4: The European Union has invited Canada to become the first associate member of the bloc. Terry Schultz reports from Brussels.
7: The EU and Canada have both been on the receiving end of President Trump's threats and tariffs and have been looking to reduce their dependence on the U.S. Now they'll seek a new relationship with each other, as EU Commission President Ursula von der Leyen offered to create a new status.
8: I would like to work with you on opening the door for Canada to being the first associate member of the European Union.
7: It's not clear exactly what this status will entail or when it might be realized, but von der Leyen mentioned increasing cooperation in manufacturing, tech, defense, the Arctic, minerals, and AI. For NPR News, I'm Terry Schultz in Brussels.
4: It's NPR.
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2: 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I'm Novena Carmel here with you. We're also now live on YouTube, youtube.com/KCRW. Great to see you there. Feel free to join us on YouTube. And let's get into this one from Dahi. He is the producer from Inglewood with a new album out featuring tons of our favorite artists like Childish Gambino, Kendrick Lamar, and also Obung Jayar on this one.

Obungjaira has a great voice. They're featured on Dahi's new album. That one's called Love Me, and someone who we love around here is Yukimi of Little Dragon, right? And so for those of us that love Yukimi, we can appreciate how Dina Ergan's lead singer says Yukimi's name in this new song that we're about to hear. They're collaborating together. It's Yukimi and Dina Ergan from Sweden. Vandulivet, the name of this one. This morning becomes eclectic on KCRW. Listen for how she says Yukimi.

Morning Becomes Eclectic here on 89.9 KCRW. I'm your friend in frequency, Novena Carmel, listening to the frequencies of Sonic Funk Foundry. Cosmic Discotheque is the name of this one. Being here on the radio, you know, we play songs sometimes first on 89.9 KCRW and then go see how they fare in real life, like at a party. And I'm happy to say this one does great on the dance floor, especially as you're kind of like warming up the night, getting people into the vibe of what's happening. It's that perfect like two-step mid-tempo. Can't help but move. Also in the set, Nina Winderlind. Kind of has some PJ Harvey energy in what she does. Somebody else said the slits in our YouTube chat. Nina Winderlind has a new album out called Wild Love. That was the song called Girls. And all the girls and the guys are hanging out with us on YouTube, youtube.com/KCRW. Folks from Hawaii, Big Bear Lake, Seattle, Olympia, Washington, Lake Forest, Brazil, Mexico City, Sherman Oaks, Hawaii, Alhambra. It is great to see you. Good morning. Really appreciate your presence from wherever you are listening and or watching.

0: every now and again, we like to throw in some music trivia and history tidbits. And on this day in 1979, a record was released that changed hip-hop. I'll tell you more about it next here on Morning Becomes Eclectic.
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4: 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It is September 16th, 2026, and on this day in 1979, the Sugar Hill Gang introduced the world to hip-hop with their single Rapper's Delight. A lot of the world already knew about hip-hop, but this one really took it to another level. And the track, you know, wasn't the first instance of rap on record, but this was a big global hit that everybody knows. We're not going to hear that one. We're going to hear a different version of it. And it's from Jamaica. Xanadu and Sweet Lady doing their take on Rapper's Delight, but with a female touch. This one also from the late 70s, by the way. I think maybe even the same year that the other original Rapper's Delight came out. This morning becomes eclectic on KCRW.

really interesting break that happens in the track you might have just heard. Kind of just repeats and then goes into this jam for another 4 minutes. Xanadu and Sweet Lady. Their version of Rapper's Delight, released in the same year as the original. Changed the lyrics a little bit, said Jamaica, we love you, instead of America. Probably a few other changes as well. If you're just tuning in, the original released on this day in 1979, September 16th, Rapper's Delight. Then we fast forward to the rap of now, coming up here on Morning Becomes Eclectic, 89.9 KCRW.

0: Aaliyah there. 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This morning becomes eclectic on 89.9 KCRW. I'm Novena Carmel here with ya. Kate Trinata underneath us. Love seeing you this morning on YouTube. Love feeling your presence, even if it's just over the FM airways, 89.9 here in Los Angeles. We continue our new music exploration. We got a brand new track from A$AP Rock coming up.
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digging deep in the island crates for this 1984 release from Trinidad and Tobago's Shadow. Shadow with Let's Get It Together. When I heard this track, before I even started singing, I was like, oh my God. What a jam. 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
0: It's Novena here with you. Thanks so much for enjoying the music of Morning Becomes Eclectic. Always an honor and pleasure to curate your playlist. Always something different each time we are together. Whether it's over the airwaves of 89.9, maybe even 89.3 if you're in the right place. I think that's the one out in India and also on YouTube. 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We're going to kick it to news headlines for a few moments and then get into one from Agnes Obel. We also have tickets to see Julieta Venegas coming up, taking you till noon on KCRW and the KCRW app.
2: Live from NPR News, I'm Lakshmi Singh. Defense Secretary Pete Hegseth is asking military commanders to send troops deemed well-groomed and apparently physically fit to a gathering in Quantico, Virginia this month. NPR's Quill Lawrence with details.
3: Hegseth has asked military leaders to nominate high-performing junior officers and sergeants to attend what he's calling a State of the Force address at Marine Base Quantico, and specified that they be impeccably groomed and meet physical height-to-weight ratios, according to documents seen by NPR. Last year, Hegseth hastily summoned generals and admirals from around the world to attend a speech about what he called the warrior ethos that included culture war issues like trans troops and dispensations for some troops to grow beards for religious or health reasons. Since he took the Pentagon's top job, Hegseth has often done physical training with troops at bases around the world. Quill Lawrence, NPR News.
2: The Federal Reserve has raised its benchmark interest rate by 0.25%. The move was widely expected. The central bank's trying to tamp down stubborn inflation, which has been rekindled by the U.S. war with Iran. Against a backdrop of nationwide redistricting battles and President Trump's push for mail-in voting restrictions, the Democrats are responding with a plan to enlist 10,000 volunteers to work polling stations during the midterm elections. Party's calling them democracy protectors. Here's NPR's Frank Langfitt.
4: The Association of State Democratic Committees calls this the new battlefield project and says the scale is unprecedented. Jane Kleb, the group's president, says the job of volunteers is to deter any attempt to intimidate voters. Sending monitors to polling places is nothing new. Congress and the Department of Justice deploy observers. But Kleb says American elections face especially grave threats this fall. She cited President Trump's attempt to restrict mail-in voting, which the Supreme Court rejected Monday, as well as calls to send ICE agents to the polls. In a statement, White House spokeswoman Lauren Bisse responded that the only thing Americans should fear is Democrats who refuse to support election security measures, such as requiring voter ID. Frank Langfitt, NPR News, Washington.
2: More opening acts have quit Grammy-winning singer Ed Sheeran's North and South American tour in solidarity with rapper Macklemore. Macklemore, also a Grammy-winning artist, was kicked off the Loop tour after expressing pro-Palestinian views earlier this month at a New Jersey concert where he also said this.
5: To all of my Jewish brothers and sisters, criticism of Israel, criticism of apartheid, being against genocide in no way is a criticism of you.
2: Macklemore said Monday on Instagram, several U.S. venues rallied by New England Patriots owner Robert Kraft told the promoter they would prohibit him from performing. From Washington, this is NPR News.
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0: 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In just a little bit, giving away tickets to see Julieta Venegas live. Kicking off this hour first, though, with Agnes Obel. Love how this one just builds and builds and flourishes like a flower blossoming. Le Meli, the name of it, on KCRW.

That was new music from FKJ on Morning Becomes Eclectic. 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

The record is called How I Do. It was released 25 years ago from Reese. The year was 2001. It included this absolute jam, Ice King. And Reese will be here with us tomorrow to talk about everything around the album, what she's up to now. This morning becomes eclectic again. Reese tomorrow, our special guest here on 89.9 KCRW. R-E-S is how you spell her name. And here's new music from the Avalanches, Far Away.

And do you remember Charlotte Adigiri and Bolis Pupol? Well, they haven't released a song since 2022. And finally today, they are back with Goo Goo Gaga, which is a song about new motherhood.

That's from the new album of La Priest. I always thought it was L.A. Priest because that is how it looks, but it is La Priest. Rayon, the name of that song.

0: fact, a double dose of La Priest. This is an instrumental he released a while ago called Gene Washes with a New Arm. This morning becomes eclectic, right? Charlotte Adigiri and Bolas Poople right before returning with a new single after many years. Goo Goo Gaga, the name of it. And the Avalanches have an album coming out soon. The latest single is Far Away. And they'll be our special guest this Friday to chat and bring us all a delightful Friday DJ set here during Morning Becomes Eclectic. We are so excited. The Avalanches, the Avalanches. Sometimes I get so excited, I feel like Oprah when she yells things. The Avalanches! You know how Oprah does that? Yeah. That's my excitement. Oprah-level excitement right now. Coming up, we got today's top tune here on KCRW.
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0: Morning Becomes Eclectic here on 89.9 KCRW. We're checking out Ezra Collective, their new album, Here Because of Hope. This one's called El Corazon. And they'll be live at the Region in LA on November 14th. They put on a great show. One of the things I really enjoy about them is that kind of the lead of the band, I'll say, I don't know if he calls himself that, but feels that way, is Femi on drums. And it's fun when the lead is on drums because they have to like do so many things. Already just to play the drums requires so much coordination. And then also to be on the mic and like rap and talk to the audience. Femi's got tons of charisma. The whole band does. Check out Ezra Collective Live. They are a lot of fun. Real musicians from childhood. They've been trained to do this thing. And Cut Chemist, also trained to do this thing. He had an amazing guest DJ set with us. You can check out on YouTube, youtube.com/KCRW. He also has a candlelight DJ set at Townhouse next Thursday, September 23rd. Cut Chemist. I'm Novena Carmel here with you. Got tickets for Julieta Venegas coming up next.
1: 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It's Kai Rizdahl, the host of Marketplace. 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
0: Julieta Venegas honors her borderland roots on her latest album, Norteña. She'll perform songs from that album live at Yamava Theater this month. We have 5 pairs of tickets to give away. 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These tickets are available to 5 lucky winners and are non-transferable. Good luck. One of the standout tracks from Julieta's new album is this beautiful one. It has an upbeat feel to it, but the lyrics, oof, they really cut right to the core. It's called La Linea, and it's Morning Becomes Eclectic on KCRW.

0: Somebody is smacking the mess out of that bass right there on that new Girl Ultra track. Chromeo is producing it. So I'm going to say it's Chromeo. Romeo. Romeo is the name of the album, by the way, and Tecaigo is the track we heard. The album drops in October, and Girl Ultra will come by MBE in October as well. We also heard Rio Costa with Slowly, a song that we have the pleasure of world premiering. And they'll be joining Jungle on tour this year, including Crypto.com Arena here in LA on October 10th.
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0: Hey, I'm Novena Carmel here with you. I want to thank you so much for joining us today on Morning Becomes Eclectic. There's more music for you tonight with Wildflower Wednesdays at 8, followed by Metropolis with Jason Bentley at 10, including a guest mix from Chicago-based DJ Azeka. That's all right here on KCRW Santa Monica, Los Angeles, KDRW Santa Barbara, KCRI Indio Palm Springs, KCRU Oxnard Ventura, and KCRY Mojave, NPR for Southern California, a community service of Santa Monica College with independent journalism and music discovery, freedom of expression funded by you. 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And then tomorrow we'll be here with Reese as our special guest, talking about the 25th anniversary of her debut album, How I Do. Big thanks to senior producer Nasir Nasirzadeh. Let's all have lunch right now and hang tomorrow. Ciao for now.
5: 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I'm Madeline Brand. The twin crashes in Chatsworth involving a bus, an SUV, and a helicopter. Traffic deaths have been increasing.
6: The crash in Chatsworth notwithstanding, generally transit's a lot safer than those other modes where you're moving along the street.
5: Watch out, Jeff Bezos and Judge Judy. Your private jet will be taxed.
7: There are issues where maybe people didn't realize they were supposed to be paying in LA County, or maybe they were trying to dodge the tax and they, you know, were hiding their planes in private hangars.
5: We'll talk to the actress Rae Seahorn about her Emmy-winning role in Pluribus, and Evan Kleinman is here with her favorite cheese.
8: It's dusted with rice flour, which creates a chewy rind reminiscent of mochi. It's tangy without being sour and has a characteristic marshmallowy stretch.
5: A delicious dish. It's all coming up in the next hour. Now news.
9: Live from NPR News, I'm Lakshmi Singh. The Federal Reserve is defying President Trump's repeated calls to lower interest rates. Instead, for the first time in more than 3 years, the central bank's raising them. NPR's Scott Horsley reports on the Fed's decision today to stick with its strategy to bring down inflation.
10: The central bank raised its benchmark interest rate by a quarter percentage point. The move, which was widely expected, will make it more expensive to borrow money, to buy a car or grow a business or carry a balance on your credit card. The Fed is trying to combat stubborn inflation, which has been rekindled by the U.S. war with Iran. Gasoline prices are averaging well above $4 a gallon, and diesel fuel is at a record high of $6.31 a gallon. Raising interest rates won't necessarily bring lower prices at the gas pump, but it may help tamp down demand. Retail sales data released earlier today show consumers continued to spend freely in August, even as prices rose faster than wages. Scott Horsley, NPR News, Washington.
9: In remarks a short time ago, Fed Chair Kevin Warsh defended the rate hike as a means of ensuring price stability. He says inflation is too high and has been for too long. The economic fallout of the war is a major consideration for many voters who will decide the makeup of Congress come November. House Speaker Mike Johnson said today he was canceling legislative business starting tomorrow and sending lawmakers to the campaign trail.
2: It's time for our members to go home to their districts and make their case to the American people, to go and explain all the great things we've done.
9: The House Speaker also expressed solidarity with Defense Secretary Pete Hegseth. This week, Republican Congressman Thomas Massie introduced 8 articles of impeachment against Hegseth. Speaker Johnson says that will be tabled, but probably not until lawmakers get back. Israel continues to launch near-daily attacks in Gaza. Its health ministry says at least 9 people were killed in strikes in the past 24 hours. The attacks come as Israel continues to reject a U.S. proposal that would see Hamas disarm alongside an Israeli withdrawal from Gaza. NPR's Anas Baba has details.
11: The aid group, Medical Aid for Palestinians, known as MAP, says a 65-year-old man was shot and killed inside a health clinic by an Israeli quadcopter in northern Gaza on Tuesday. That same day, an Israeli airstrike killed a 23-year-old paramedic. Video shows a 15-year-old boy running to the body before he too was killed in what's known as a double-tap strike. Gaza's health ministry says a man and an 8-year-old girl were killed and 14 others wounded when Israeli fired 3 missiles on a tent. Israel's military says that attack killed a Hamas commander in the south, the third this week. Israel Defense Minister said after the attack that, quote, Hamas won't be in Gaza. Anas Baba, NPR News, Gaza.
9: From Washington, this is NPR News. Health Secretary Robert F. Kennedy Jr. will be the keynote speaker at a conference of anti-vaccine advocates tomorrow. The Children's Health Defense is having its annual gathering in Washington, D.C. NPR's Sydney Lupkin has more.
12: Kennedy helped lead Children's Health Defense before President Trump picked him to oversee the Department of Health and Human Services. He left in 2024. Now, Kennedy will be the headline speaker at its upcoming conference. Andrew Wakefield will also make an appearance. Wakefield's 1998 study linked the MMR vaccine and autism, but it was later debunked and then retracted after an investigation by the medical journal that published it. Wakefield also lost his medical license. Children's Health Defense has filed dozens of lawsuits. Some involved suing states over vaccine requirements. One suit was against Meta for allegedly suppressing anti-vaccine content. Sydney Lupkin, NPR News.
9: Scientists are announcing they have found a crater on the moon that is bigger than the Roman Colosseum. They write in one of 2 studies appearing today in the journal Science Advances. The crater is about 728 feet across and up to 141 feet deep. Researchers say it happened after a powerful impact 2 years ago that initially went undetected. And they note it is rare. They estimate this kind of event happens maybe once every 132 years. U.S. stocks are turning sharply lower after the Fed announced it would raise interest rates for the first time in more than 3 years. The Dow is down 565 points. It's NPR.
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0: We can now confirm that the chopper that went down in Chatsworth tonight, about 2 hours ago, was in fact News Chopper 4. We've been telling you that we've been piecing it together here. We knew it was a news chopper. We knew we'd lost contact with our people out there. And we've just received the confirmation that, in fact, News Chopper 4 went down just before 7 o'clock tonight in Chatsworth. And we're going to take a couple of minutes to think about that, to process and to regroup.
1: That's NBC LA anchor Colleen Williams on the air last night, learning about and trying to absorb the fact that her station's helicopter had crashed while covering a traffic accident in Chatsworth. A reporter and pilot died, along with one person on the ground. Compounding that tragedy, the people on the helicopter were reporting on a serious traffic collision. An SUV plowed into the side of a city bus, and several people also died in that incident. Twin tragedies occurring in tandem. And while we don't yet know why the helicopter went down, it went down while covering the most familiar of Los Angeles news stories, a traffic collision. For years now, LA has been trying to eliminate traffic deaths and severe injuries through an initiative called Vision Zero. An audit last year found that in the first 10 years Vision Zero was implemented, traffic fatalities actually increased. We're going to talk about why and what may actually make LA streets safer now with Joe Linton. He's the editor of the website Streets Blog LA. Welcome back to Press Play, Joe.
2: Hello.
1: Why are traffic fatalities so common in Los Angeles? And why have they risen despite the fact that there is this Vision Zero plan in place?
2: Well, it's complex, but I think that the city adopted Vision Zero in 2015 and did a plan for the whole city and then proceeded to implement very, very little of that plan, like 5% or less of it. And so the city has done a few worthwhile projects, but largely the streets continue to prioritize drivers and higher speeds and not a sort of a balance of mixes of bicycling, walking, transit. One of the other things about Vision Zero is that it's not just about the engineering, about the design of the street, but it's having multiple departments work together. So I think it's looking at ticketing speeders as well as perhaps narrowing lanes, adding bus lanes, adding bike lanes, timing the signals differently. There are various treatments, engineering and enforcement, that can reduce speeding and make streets safer.
1: Right. So people know what works. Is that what you're saying? Experts, I should say, know what works to make streets safer in general?
2: Yeah, there's a big toolbox, and a lot of it's, again, street design and balancing options on streets between different modes of transportation. And it's also generally iterative. You know, you try a small measure and see if that helps, and then if that's not working, you layer additional features on top of it. So lots of cities have implemented various different versions of traffic calming, of signal synchronization, of speed enforcement. And in the mix, that can curb speeding and can bring down traffic deaths and injuries.
1: So the city is trying a pilot program with speed cameras. So if you go a certain speed repeatedly, you get a ticket?
2: Yeah, it's due to start near the end of this calendar year. Mm-hmm. I hope that is the case. The city of Los Angeles is implementing the biggest one, but Long Beach and Malibu and Glendale are all getting their speed cameras up and running.
1: And is that a good tool? Is that one of the better tools when you look at how they've worked in other cities? That do drivers know that they're going to get a ticket if they go a certain speed?
2: Yeah, I think what the results are out of like San Francisco and Oakland are that they are seeing reduced speed and reduced severity of collisions in areas where there are cameras. I mean, it's not a magic bullet that ends all traffic deaths, but it has two good effects. Drivers have to pay a big fine for when they speed, so they think twice about speeding. Mm-hmm. And those fines go toward traffic safety improvements. The city's got a big list of projects, some of which it can't afford. So if there's both fewer speeders and revenue for speed safety, for street safety projects, it should help in two ways.
1: What about banning right on red? In Manhattan, in New York City, you can't turn right on red. That would seem to me to, on the face of it, go a long way to reducing pedestrian deaths.
2: Yeah, I think East Coast cities have been reinstituting the no turn on red. Californians are pretty proud that, like, right on red apparently originated here. So, mm-hmm. But I think that you could look at sort of high pedestrian density areas around schools, areas around metro stations, areas downtown. I wouldn't be opposed to blanket turning, prohibiting all right on red, but I think it could be targeted to dangerous areas.
1: Some of the improvements that are being considered are pretty subtle, like raising crosswalks slightly off the ground or expanding no parking zones around intersections so it's easier to see pedestrians. And then the pedestrian scramble crosswalk, that's when everyone crosses at once in all directions. Can you talk about some of these less obvious but still impactful road improvements?
2: One of the ones I really like goes by a really wonky name. It's called a leading pedestrian interval, and it's basically a pedestrian head start. So you time the signal to where the pedestrian gets to start walking, so the pedestrian's more visible to drivers, and then the car gets the green. So it gives the pedestrian 2 or 3 seconds head start. So, I think the scramble intersections are great. Even just adding crosswalks, there's a lot of missing crosswalks in LA. There's missing curb ramps and stuff, so folks in wheelchairs end up in the street. There's a lot of kind of small, low-level interventions, but I think there's also sort of reallocating space on the streets, narrowing driving lanes, in some cases reducing some parking, and repurposing that as bus-only lanes, bicycle lanes. Another one I like is called bulb out. So in some places, they'll extend the sidewalk at the curb, and that'll shorten the crosswalk, which shortens the time that pedestrians are exposed to drivers. So there's a lot of sort of not heavily, not turning everything upside down, but spending some money to make streets safer, especially for walking, but also for everyone.
1: Well, is the greater source of fatalities driving people in cars or pedestrians?
2: Pedestrians are disproportionately represented. So LA streets are dangerous for folks inside cars, for folks on bikes, for folks on foot. Generally, transit, the crash in Chatsworth notwithstanding, generally transit's a lot safer than those other modes where you're moving along the street. But it's unsafe for everyone. Lots of drivers lose their lives, but even more, pedestrians are like 10% of trips, and these are rough numbers that aren't exact, but 10% of trips, but like 40% of fatalities. So they're definitely disproportionately represented in traffic fatalities.
1: Well, you are suing the city for failing to implement Vision Zero, and I'm wondering who you blame. Do you blame the politicians? Do you blame the council? Do you blame the mayor? Is this a money problem that the city just doesn't have enough money to implement Vision Zero? Is it a political will problem? Because let's face it, this is a city of drivers mainly, and those are the voters. So once you start making it slower and tougher to drive, people get angry.
2: Yeah, I think that there's certainly outspoken folks who you know, make it clear that they want to be able to speed through areas. But I think most drivers looking at their own neighborhoods are in favor of traffic calming. So there's sort of a two-sided, you know, speaking out of both sides of one's mouth. So a lot of drivers support some traffic calming, especially in areas that they frequent. The voters did approve by 2/3 this Measure HLA, what I'm in my personal capacity, not work capacity, suing the city over, that said that the city does need to gradually implement street safety improvements, including wheelchair access, walkability, bikeability, bus lanes. So the city's been using a lot of loopholes, some of which may be legal, some of which may be a gray area, some of which I think are illegal, to avoid fulfilling Measure HLA promises. So we'll see. I think that politicians expect that drivers are going to complain a lot, and that's sometimes more the perception's bigger than the reality.
1: That's true, because you know, when you look at former city councilman Mike Bonin, he faced a recall over trying to implement a road diet.
2: Yeah, and that fizzled out for like lack of signatures to even get it on a ballot. So there are certainly loud voices, and there's. You know, when my train is delayed, I'm frustrated. Mm-hmm. People need to get where they're going, and we can't just like block off things willy-nilly. But I think that we can create streets that are balanced, that are safe for pedestrians, that are great for bicycling, that people have choices. They can get around, they can drive, they can take the bus, they can take their bicycle, they can walk, and those modes will all work.
1: Well, thank you, Joe.
2: You're welcome.
1: That's Joe Linton, editor of Streets Blog LA. And we reached out to the Los Angeles Department of Transportation for comment on Joe Linton's lawsuits and have not yet heard back. Coming up, LA County is collecting millions in taxes on private jets. The vision of one man, you likely have no idea who he is, but the county tax assessor, Jeff Prang, is going after some names you definitely do know. That's next on Press Play.
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1: This is Press Play on 89.9 KCRW. I'm Madeline Brand. Private jets. There may be no more potent symbol for this age of wealth inequality than those Gulf Streams traversing the sky above us. In California, private planes can be taxed as property at a rate of 1% a year. Assessing and collecting that tax has been, up to recently, very difficult. But this year, LA County is expected to rake in an extra $38 million in previously uncollected revenue from wealthy, wealthy people like Jeff Bezos, Stan Kroenke, Phil Knight, celebrities like Rihanna, and Judge Judy, of all people. Rebecca Ellis wrote about this for the Los Angeles Times. Hello.
9: Hi.
1: Okay, so this was not collected or even assessed in the past, and that began to change in 2020. Other states do this. Why was it so difficult in the past to tax these private planes?
9: Yeah. So a lot of this is supposed to be self-reported. So if you have a private jet in LA County, you are supposed to report that to the assessor, and then you will get that 1% tax that you mentioned. The issue is, you know, that's entirely on the owner. So there are issues where, you know, maybe people didn't realize they were supposed to be paying in LA County, or maybe they were trying to dodge the tax and they, you know, were hiding their planes in private hangars. And there's really no way for the county assessor to know about those planes. So yeah, it's a big problem.
1: And that changed in 2020 when the FAA forced private plane owners to provide tracking data. And that was when people, states, and assessors could say, ah, okay, now I know where the planes are docked. I can now tax them.
9: Yeah, exactly. So in 2020, the law changed, and a lot of these private jet owners had to basically have this new sort of data on board that would basically provide much more precise coordinates for where a plane is. Now, that was done for safety reasons, so that it was easier for, you know, planes flying in the sky to not crash into each other. But for tax assessors across the country, it was kind of an unexpected boon because they could say, hey, wait a second, you know, we have access to this data and we can see there are all these private jets in our county that are not paying the taxes. So that happened in 2020 when this data was required. But then last year, Jeff Pring, who is the county assessor, was approached by some company that had access to this data. This company said, hey, look, you know, we can see all these planes that you're not taxing. Would you like this data? He said yes. And that began this whole process of, you know, sending these notices to these jet owners that had not been paying taxes.
1: But what if they live elsewhere? And because they are flying around all over the place. So how do you know if they're actually, you know,
9: supposed to pay
1: the tax, you know, docked in Los Angeles?
9: Yeah. So it's some very wonky terminology in the tax code, but it's like where they're, quote, habitually situated. So you're supposed to, you know, if they spend most of their time in LA County, you're supposed to pay in LA County. You know, a lot of these jet owners that were on this list I got, they're not based here. They spend a lot of their time flying all over the place. And so basically how it works is you're supposed to pay proportional to the amount of time you spend in a county. So if a plane spends half their time in their county, half the tax would go to the county. And so it is kind of this wonky, complicated system. And, you know, what's happening now is Jeff Pring and his office, the county assessor, have done what they feel is the best job they could deciding whether a jet owner should play in the county. But, you know, there's definitely going to be an appeal process for some of these people. They might say, hey, look, you know, I spent all my time in New York where, you know, I only spent 2 months in the county. So there'll be a bit of back and forth. But it's not just like if a plane just made, like, you know, four trips to LA County. My understanding is that they would not be having to pay a, you know, personal property tax on the jet. It's if the plane is spending a large amount of time in LA County, then they would look at the data and do a proportion of, you know, how much of the tax they actually owe.
1: Right. And how much money on average are they paying?
9: For on taxes, it totally ranged. I mean, because I asked for this, you know, a list of everyone they sent these notices to, and it totally depends on the assessed value of the plane. You know, some of these planes, there was one that was worth, I think, $60 million. Jeff Bezos's, I forget how much it was, but it was one of the more expensive ones. And then you have these, like, you know, tiny little ones that, you know, where the taxes are only going to be, you know, maybe $10,000 or something.
1: So it's based on the assessed value of the plane?
9: Yes, exactly. 1% of the assessed value of the plane. Exactly.
1: And why are they taxed in the first place? Because other luxury items, like, I don't know, diamond rings or fur coats, they're not taxed every year.
9: Yeah, yeah.
1: They're just taxed when they're bought.
9: Yeah. In California counties, they assess, personal property taxes on its planes, boats, business equipment. Yeah, I was kind of surprised to learn that is what they tax. It's not, you know, some states do property tax on cars. California doesn't. Mm-hmm. So yeah, private jets are just one of the things that get personal property tax.
1: And what is the thinking behind it? Is it that they're using up county resources and they need to pay? Like, why levy? What's the reasoning behind levying this tax?
9: I mean, it brings in, I don't know why it's in the tax code, but it's bringing in a lot of money. You know, these are like, in terms of, you know, compared to other things, business equipment or whatever, this is going to bring in a lot of money. So they're, you know, yeah, it can be definitely a boon for local governments.
1: Well, so one of them I mentioned was Judge Judy, which is kind of surprising. She doesn't live here, but she was taxed because I guess she filmed her show here in LA. And you spoke to her. What did she say?
9: Yeah, she said, look, I didn't know. You know, her plane, and I believe her as well, is based in Florida. I didn't know I was supposed to pay in L.A. County. Obviously, she spends a lot of time in L.A. County because, as you said, she filmed her show there. But she said she just did not know. And, you know, when Prang's office sent the notice and the bill, she paid. She said she debated fighting it because she thought it wasn't fair for it to have the penalties. But ultimately, she decided fighting it would cost more money than just paying. So she, I believe she had outdated bills from 2022 and 2025. And she said, look, you know, I don't want to fight it. I just paid.
1: I think she said, or you quote her as saying it was too much time on the phone waiting for the assessor to actually answer the phone or get back to her. And it was too much money.
9: Yeah, exactly. She had some choice quotes about the assessor, which was fun. She was just as feisty on the phone as she is on TV.
1: So are most of these really rich people going to just pay like she did? And, you know, it's just the price of doing business.
9: There were some that said on, you know, on background that they plan to fight it. But for most of these guys, right, it's like, you know, even the most, I think, like the biggest tax was something like $244,000 or something like that, which, you know, for me, that would be sort of a bankrupting amount. But for if you're a billionaire or even a multimillionaire, you can probably swing it. So I think some of them might fight on principle if they feel it's unfair, but I'm sure a lot of them will just pay.
1: And it's $38 million that comes to the county.
9: In total, that's per year for all of the, yeah, all the new jets that they were able to find. It's $38 million.
1: All right, so that's good on Jeff Prang. He got some money out of these people.
9: Yeah, exactly.
1: Okay. Rebecca Ellis, LA County reporter for the LA Times. Thank you.
9: Thanks for having me.
1: Rae Seehorn won an Emmy Monday for her role in Pluribus. It's her second role for showrunner Vince Gilligan. Previously, she played a lawyer on Better Call Saul.
10: And of course, it's hard for me to say this without crying because it's so incredibly flattering, but at some point he was just watching me work in Better Call Saul and I was unaware of this and decided that he really wanted to write a show for me.
1: Rae Seehorn is here next on Press Play.
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0: And the Emmy goes to Ray Sehorn.
1: Ray Sehorn winning her first Emmy Monday night for her role in Pluribus. She was nominated twice before, but never won for her role as Kim Wexler in Better Call Saul, another show by Vince Gilligan. Gilligan's latest, Pluribus, is a psychological sci-fi thriller. The premise revolves around an alien virus that sweeps across the world, turning people into happy helpers. Ray Sehorn stars as Carol Sturka, one of a dozen people in the world who has escaped the virus. And angry and furious that the alien invasion has robbed people of their individuality, she's on a mission to undo their state of perpetual happiness, optimism, and unity.
2: The future of humanity is in our hands. It is up to us to put the world right.
3: Why?
2: Why save the world? That's your question?
3: Why does the world need saving? As we speak, no one is being robbed or murdered. No one is in prison. The color of one's skin, by all accounts, now meaningless. All zoos are empty. All dogs are off their chains. Peace on earth.
1: Sounds really good. Joining me now is Ray Sehorn. Hi, Ray.
4: Hi, how are you?
1: That does sound really good. What's her problem that she doesn't want that?
4: Okay, what are you, Team Diabate?
1: Yes, definitely. He seems to have a really great life, and he also seems like a genuinely nice guy, and he's one of the ones who hasn't been turned.
4: He is, played by the brilliant Samba Shoot. He's so, so fantastic in it.
1: Yeah. So, okay, let's talk about your character's dominating emotion, and that is anger.
4: Right.
1: She is really, really pissed, and she was before the alien virus came. So for people who haven't seen the show, your character is a successful romance novelist, and although she doesn't really like her own books, and she really doesn't like the readers who love them, but meanwhile, she's in this closeted yet loving relationship with another woman, so on paper, she's successful financially and professionally. She's also in love. And yet she seems like a pretty miserable person.
4: Yeah, I mean, I would argue that she actually does think her books are well written. And her mocking of her work and her fans, I think, is more self-loathing. I think that's where a lot of Carol's misery was coming from. And she is an absolute misanthrope, for sure. Partially for reasons that you just brought up. This is somebody who absolutely thinks that they have to hide who they are. And she has a big case of I'll be happy when syndrome, you know, like I'm a real writer when I write, you know, the greatest novel. I'll be happy when. And ultimately now she's in a place where she's arguing for the right to be miserable. Although you do see in the flashback and stuff, I think it's just beginning to dawn on her that, she missed out on a lot of things when she had the chance.
1: She's really alone, and she's a lonely person. And, and I guess she really discovers that when everyone else is a collective we and she's all by herself.
4: Yes. Well, that was another investigation that a lot of us on set talked about, is because a lot of people in the arts have this, myself included, this introvert side and this extrovert side. But it's really easy to say, you know, I want to be alone and I need some alone time and I don't want to go to that party. Now it's indefinite. It's an existential loneliness that's never going to end. And I think it's pushing Carol to her limits as well.
1: Yeah. Let's go back. And early on, we discover that these beings are overly helpful, and they know everything about her, and they know everything about each other because they are of one mind. They're a hive mind. They refer to themselves as we. And here's a clip.
5: Who is we?
6: We is us. Just us.
5: So if you're not aliens, who am I talking to right now? Who are you?
6: This particular individual, this is Davis Taffler, but you are currently talking to every person on Earth, including Davis Taffler. We're all one.
5: So you're in charge now?
6: Nobody's in charge, or everybody's in charge. Really, there's no such thing anymore.
1: So everyone's equal? I mean, or are some animals more equal than others?
4: As far as their hive mind, in the people world, the humans, they are all equal. They are all equal, and everybody is equally great at everything. It's kind of amazing that somebody that works at TGI Fridays also can fly planes. And a surgeon is a surgeon, but he also has to help dig ditches. That's all really like a hard thing to argue that there's anything wrong with that and that there's so much beauty in that. But it's also like, I don't know, for me, part of

0: human is to want to better myself. But I think one of those questions that Vince is asking is to what degree? Like, anything that goes too far, if like your whole life is about some dogged pursuit of, I've got to be better, what I'm doing is not enough, who I am is not enough, then you have a life of misery. But I feel like he's also bringing up these ideas of to have no ambition, to have no reason to try to be better, is its own kind of misery.
1: Hmm. How is he? Is he, I guess he's obviously Team Carol, but if you could describe him, is he more of on the misery side of things or more on the happy, optimistic side of things?
0: He has described himself in public in some of the interviews that I've done with him as somebody that it was really trying to ask himself some questions as, you know, as far as like, what is this relentless pursuit of happiness that I've sort of driven myself crazy by, of like, why am I not happier? I have all these things. And he has a lot of joy in his life. He fully understands he's successful, but there's just this feeling, and I don't know if it's, and I don't think he knows if it's an external thing or it's an internal thing, where you feel like you can't quite be content yet.
1: Well, it seems also like a particularly American thing, and it's in, actually, you know, it's in our founding documents, the pursuit of happiness.
0: Pursuit of happiness.
1: Right? So it seems like that is something that we are all sort of assigned at birth to pursue.
0: Right.
1: And I'm wondering if the series explores the different cultural, you know, because this is a worldwide virus, the different cultural approaches to what it means to be happy.
0: Well, they're in the writer's room right now, writing season two, and I don't have a clue. It gave me a lot to think about just as far as in the current season, this idea that all religions would be one, right? Their spirituality seems to be this biological imperative that they talk about to get everyone to join, to understand this bliss, which I fully understand why Carol is bucking up against that as well, because that's represented in a lot of zealotry all over, you know, all over the place, whether it's religious zealotry or political zealotry or self-help zealotry. And it is to be sort of suspicious of, I think. So I don't know if they will additionally explore like how different people come at something culturally from where they're from, because there isn't that anymore. It makes no difference what your thoughts, memories, or persuasion were prior to the moment of the joining.
1: The joining. I love that it's called the joining.
0: Carol doesn't, but yes.
1: As it really is, does sound like a cult, but it also sounds like AI.
0: It's funny, you know, a lot of people have been bringing that up. A lot of people are bringing up a lot of stuff, which has been so gratifying and fun. Like, journalists want to talk about what it's bringing up in them. And Vince was tooling around with these ideas and noodling around and trying to figure out exactly how he wanted to write this script and what the plot would be and all of that. Over 10 years ago. And so even though AI existed, AI as a debate topic it is now was not a thing. Mm-hmm. It was also pre-pandemic lockdown, which some people have thought it was a reflection of that. Vince is not writing to a particular topic. He's thrilled that, you know, of course there's editors of magazines that are like, this is about AI, right? And I'm like, that's where your head at is at, because that is a top of mind existential threat to you right now and many of us. But it made me think about things of like, I'd like to think I fight for the things I believe in, but I also don't want to be the Simpsons character, old man yelling at clouds. Like, I don't want to just be constantly enraged and no one gives a crap.
1: Right. Well, you know, I have to say, I was reminded of Chuck in her character a few times. And Chuck being Jimmy's brother, who barricades himself inside because he thinks that these electrical...
0: Played by Michael McKean.
1: Yeah, so great. These electrical fields are out to get him. So, So he has that paranoia, and so does she. And I saw them as similar characters.
0: I hadn't thought about that. That's really interesting. And also the idea, like, I don't know about you, but I think most of us at some point have had the fear of like, maybe I am the crazy one. Everyone.
1: Well, right. So, yeah, because there was a moment where I was like, is she imagining all this? Is this in her imagination
0: funny.
1: That she's come up with this idea?
0: That's funny. I don't know. I don't know where it's going.
1: You don't know. So how far in advance do you get the scripts?
0: Usually one at a time. If you're fortunate enough to be in a lot of scenes or almost everything like I was, then you're playing catch up a lot, and you're finishing Saturday in the wee hours of the morning from the night before, and then Monday starting early. So,
1: oh, wow. Did you realize how much work it would be that you would be in every single scene and often alone in the scenes?
0: I didn't. He told me that I was going to be in a lot of it. Because I didn't have the scripts, I didn't totally understand the nature of how many scenes I would be in. And yes, that I would be alone by myself sometimes.
1: How is that, though, as an actor? You know, because usually don't you act opposite someone and kind of feed off their energy?
0: Absolutely.
1: And that kind of thing. Like, so how do you do that by yourself?
0: It's challenging, but it's not more challenging or less challenging. When I did theater, there's times where you have a character hold the stage and sometimes not speak. This scene is as important as any scene filled with dialogue. So when I'm alone, I just track through, what are these story points that we're trying to tell here? Is it her waking up with a gut feeling that she's still got to do something, but then what's in the way? And then letting the audience be basically my closest confidant, my scene partner in that moment, because I know I am their access point to take them through this part of the story.
1: Talk about her as a her, because as I read an article that said that Vince Gilligan had originally thought that this character would be a man. Mm-hmm. And then he thought, wait a minute, he made this character for you?
0: Yeah. And the only reason it was a male protagonist, and he has said this publicly, is because he said, because I am a man and I keep writing male protagonists. Just so that's just where he thinks his stories start. And he was just kind of noodling around with ideas of what if somebody woke up and the whole world was willing to give them whatever they wanted? What would that look like? And then it wasn't like rejecting it being a male protagonist as much as he said he was. And of course, it's hard for me to say this without crying because it's so incredibly flattering. But at some point, he was just watching me work in Better Call Saul, and I was unaware of this, and decided, I think he said it was season one, that he really wanted to write something for me and that he really wanted to write a show for me.
1: But he made you kind of a masculine character in a sort of stereotypical way, like you're good with building things. You don't seem overly feminine in a stereotypical way.
0: Interesting. I hadn't thought of that. I think she's probably about as feminine as I am. And I haven't asked him, but maybe he took that from me in real life. I'm a handy person. I'm a crafty kind of person. I am. And I love to dress up, but then, you know, when I'm home, I like to build things. I like to, one of my proudest moments was taking a printer completely apart, all of the insides and everything, and learning how to rebuild it. And it worked for 2 days and then it broke again.
1: That's what printers do.
0: Yeah.
1: Their whole purpose in life is to break down.
0: Yeah. I don't think he like wrote a bunch of scripts and it was a dude. And then he was like, I'll just slot Ray in, you know, and even her being with a woman, like it has a very important story purpose because she is living a closeted life. And many people were trying to tell her, you don't need to, but because of the way she was brought up, she thinks she needs to. And that adds a lot of weight to the horror she's going through, that the entire world knows her private life now. Mm-hmm. It really makes for a magnified symbol of something that I think all of us, I don't know about you, but I personally would be horrified if everybody knew everything that I ever did wrong or said wrong.
1: Yeah, well, that's kind of like the internet phenomenon too, right?
0: Yes. I tell my boys, my teenage stepsons all the time, like that my heart goes out to them, that they grew up and went through puberty in an age of social media.
1: Yeah, where everyone does know your whole past.
0: Everyone. And this business where Snapchat tells you what party your friends went to without you, I'm like, that sounds like being in hell. I don't want to know.
1: Exactly. So, yeah, well, she does give little glimmers of being a vulnerable person, which is really great to see. Mm-hmm. And when you mention that she has this reason to think that she needs to be closeted, there is a moment where she, and I don't think I'm spoiling anything, where she reveals that her mother sent her to conversion therapy. Mm-hmm. So she does have all this trauma underneath, which is maybe little inklings as to why she began this whole journey as a miserable person.
0: Definitely feeling like your closest are telling you that you should not be the way you are and that you are not okay the way you are and you should change. Clearly, like, blossomed out into the rest of her entire life. It's very clear that she is suspicious of anybody trying to deliver a message where they're trying to tell you they know what's better and somebody else right next to you thinks the exact opposite.
1: Well, right. So then how is it in a hive mind if everyone is supposed to be the same person mm-hmm. and they incorporate everybody's beliefs and everybody's ideas, mm-hmm. how can they be of one mind?
0: This is a very good question. I think you should join the writer's room. Yeah. Is it that they all now believe one thing, or is it this superseding biological imperative to spread this happiness virus everywhere? There's no preference in food. There's no preference in sex. There's no preference in hobbies, careers, books.
1: Sounds really boring to me.
0: I think so too. I think so too. But, you know, I don't know if it's worth to say like every emotion is valid. Like there's some people's pain that I absolutely wish I could have taken away and didn't exist, you know, and currently right now, people even I don't know that I wish I could take it away. But at what cost? Like it seems real dicey.
1: Right. I mean, I've said this before on the show. My mother has advanced dementia and she's the nicest and happiest she's ever been. So
0: isn't that funny too? Like I have friends whose parents have, and I'm sorry that your mom's going through that, advanced dementia and Alzheimer's, that they're worst. They are like constantly, and I think it's called like, it's an irritable something, something version of Alzheimer's, uh-huh. And then other ones, yeah, a good friend of mine's mom, her last couple of years, she was like, it's the nicest she's ever been. And like the happiest she's ever been.
1: Because if you think too much, and you think too hard, it's hard to be happy.
0: Okay, so you think smart people are miserable. Is that what you're saying?
1: No, I'm just thinking, if you look at the world.
0: No, it's true.
1: It's hard to be, there's a lot of misery in the world and unfairness, and it doesn't go away. And
0: absolutely.
1: It's hard to be happy in the face of that.
0: I totally agree. But at the same time, like if you were to say like, well, then just try to be happy all the time. And these others are content, at least. I'm not sure I would call it happiness, but happiness has to be in relief of something else, right?
1: Right, right. You can't
0: What's
1: be
0: the happiness. Yeah,
1: exactly. If there's no unhappiness, there's no happiness.
0: Yeah, and you love everybody the same. Like, I find that bizarre. Then it can't be real love either.
1: Right.
0: Or can it? I don't know. I don't know. I am so glad that I'm not writing the show.
1: Well, I'm so glad to have you on this show. Thank you so much for joining us today. I really enjoyed our conversation.
0: Thank you. This is a bucket list item that I was scared to even wish for. Thank you very much for having me.
1: Oh, that is so nice. And that makes me truly happy. I mean it.
0: Well done. Well done.
1: Ray Seahorn. She's the star of Pluribus on Apple TV.
2: Hi, Graham McLean. Those are my sons. Sorry, this is me on a beta blocker. It's pretty bad. thank you to the Television Academy so much and all the members that voted. And I also just want to say congratulations and thank you for the performances to my fellow nominees in my category. All brilliant, brilliant performances. Carrie Russell among them, who sent us a lovely gift and a card. Quoting, sadly we didn't know that we would lose her so soon, but quoting Gloria Steinem saying, we are linked, not ranked. And I feel that way about all you women, so thank you for that. Thank you.
1: Coming up, Evan Kleinman is here with her favorite cheese. 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
1: 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I'm Madeline Brand. Several months ago, a downtown LA cheese shop called The Superette shut its doors. And it inspired us to spotlight cheese shops around greater Los Angeles. At the time, the owners and founders of The Superette were not ready to talk about it, but now they have, Lydia Clark and Reed Herrick. They're still running Kippered. That's the wine bar next door to where The Superette used to be. And Evan Kleiman is here with our second round of our cheese shop spotlight, Too Swiss, Too Furious. Hi, Evan.
5: Hi, Madeline.
1: All right, you talked to Lydia, and she said, to paraphrase Tupac Shakur, she didn't choose the cheese life chose her. Tell us more.
5: So Lydia and her sister Marnie Clark come from a dairy family. Their grandfather was one of the founders of Altadena Dairy. So the two sisters started the Cheese Cave in Claremont in 2010. And in 2013, they were thinking of expanding, and the Grand Central Market reached out, and so DTLA Cheese was born. And they expanded and became DTLA Cheese Superette, right next door to Kippered on the corner of 4th and Broadway. And then, you know, COVID, downtown LA situations, they closed the Superette in April 2026, but they still have Kippered and cheese and charcuterie boards and all that stuff.
1: So they couldn't swing both places in downtown.
5: Well, you know, why does any food business close? Mm-hmm. I would imagine that declining foot traffic down there, shifting neighborhood dynamics, the protests probably didn't help. Mm-hmm. So they had to let go of something, and they let go of that.
1: Okay, but they still have Kippered. And what is Kippered?
5: So Kippered is a neighborhood bar with a constantly rotating selection of cheese, tin fish, and wine. She said that they are working on some fun projects on the horizon, including a selection of cheeses for takeaway and possibly a cheese club.
1: Oh, a cheese club. That's a club I want to be a part of.
5: I feel like I already am.
1: All right. Speaking of cheese and wine pairing well together, is California cheese like a wine in that it takes on the characteristics of the environment?
5: I think when it comes to cheese, this is a really complicated conversation. I mean, obviously, there are massively famous cheeses attached to different regions all over Europe. And those cheeses are informed by how the pasture grazing affects the milk, but also tradition and technique come into play, certain recipes and ways of handling cheese that have been going on for decades, maybe centuries. But, you know, California and other states in the U.S. have many cheesemakers that make many European-style cheeses. So I think the answer is kind of complicated. And if you look at goat cheeses, for mm-hmm. example, you may find that similar techniques and choices are being made at the farmstead level all over the world.
1: Do California cheeses have to be pasteurized?
5: I mean, raw milk cheeses can be served if they are aged. I'm not sure if it's 3 months or 6 months. So it isn't quite that they're embraced, but there's very little raw milk to be found in the U.S. and also California. And of course, that makes a huge difference. And in Europe, there are fewer and fewer cheeses that are being made with raw milk.
1: Hmm. So what kind of cheese fan are you? Do you like the stinky cheeses or the more subtle ones or both?
5: I'm an omnivore cheese
1: like
5: person. I mean, you know, it's like, I went through a period where I was just obsessed with like Alpine kind of cheeses. So, you know, semi-firm texture, but with really amazing, interesting flavors based on the milk. But I think that the beauty of cheese is really the endless discovery and also how you're eating it. Because are you eating it by itself? Are you eating it in a dish? Like I made this insane mac and cheese last week. It's just
1: What
5: I had
1: did you
5: real
1: use?
5: A friend had brought over some real Italian fontina, and it was just exceptional, just so nutty and delicious, so good. So I think it just depends.
1: Oh, wow.
5: Sometimes I want a real sexy, like oozing cheese, and sometimes I want something more chalky, like feta or a goat cheese. But what about you?
1: I like it all too. I have to eat it in moderation because I'm lactose intolerant. So it's kind of a bummer, but I guess that's why they invented Lactaid.
5: Yeah. And also, I mean, we should all be eating most of our things in moderation anyway. So,
1: yeah. Okay. So Lydia gave you some recommendations, beginning with a blue cheese from the Point Reyes Farmstead Cheese Company. Tell us more.
5: Yeah, it's the fennel blue specifically. It's made by a second generation dairy family, the Giacomini sisters, which of course Lydia loves because she and Marnie are sisters. Mm-hmm. And Point Reyes Farmstead Cheese Company overlooks the beautiful Tomales Bay. And she says the cheese is craveable on its own, that the addition of fennel seeds to their bay blue is kind of genius. It's great crumbled over charred veggies off the grill. But, you know, what I love about food people is that, you know, you're constantly nibbling and inventing things. So one of Lydia's favorite ways to eat this fennel blue is a little nugget of it on top of a crisped up piece of pepperoni.
1: Wow. Okay, so it's like a tiny pizza minus the crust.
5: Like a little cocktail pizza.
1: Okay, the second recommendation, Franklin's Telemé from Midcoast Creamery. What is a Telemé?
5: So Telemé is really interesting because the original tradition is an ancient Eastern Mediterranean Balkan cheese tradition. But what we're eating in California is a cheese that is rich and luscious, similar to stracchino or crescenza cheeses of northern Italy.
1: Yum. Okay, and who's Franklin?
5: Franklin is the third generation making the cheese at Midcoast Creamery. His great-grandfather, I believe, or it could have been an uncle, Giovanni Peluso, was one of the cheesemakers who in the 1920s transformed Telemé into something that would appeal to Northern California's Italian community. Hmm. And I love Lydia's description of it. She said that he made it softer and moister. It's dusted with rice flour, which creates a chewy rind, reminiscent of mochi. It's tangy without being sour and has a characteristic marshmallowy stretch. It's a soft cheese that won't run into a big puddle mess on your board.
1: Okay, that is called Franklin's Telemé from Midcoast Creamery. Finally, we have one that's called Lou Bergier Piscine from Fattore Fiandino in Italy. Tell us more.
5: Well, Lydia describes it as a gorgeous semi-firm raw cheese from the Piemonte region of Italy in the Occitan Alps. So this is like a cheese that just totally suits my alpine mood. It's made with the special milk from Bruna Alpina cows, who, of course, listen to music as they're being milked.
1: Of course, as you do if you're a cow in the Alps.
5: And the milk is coagulated with a thistle rennet, which gives it a sweet and vegetal flavor that melts in your mouth. And she says it's just perfect on any cheese board. I think most alpine cheeses are. She's really excited about this cheese because she and Marnie are heading there soon for an epic cheese trip.
1: Mm, sounds good. Maybe they'll sing along with the cows. That is Lou Bergier Piscine. And that is our final cheese for our cheese board.
5: And now I want that cheese board.
1: I know. Me too. Delicious. Well, we know where to get it.
5: Maybe we should create a cheese club. The KCRW Cheese Club.
1: 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And Evan, what's on your show this week?
5: Well, we take a lot of the show to tell the story of an extraordinary man, a Haitian immigrant who became a union rep at the JBS meatpacking plant in Greeley, Colorado, one of the largest meatpacking plants in the world. And he helped organize the first meatpacking strike in 40 years. I encourage everyone to listen to this one because it's a Venn diagram of our food system, what's going on with cattle and the meat food chain, and immigrants and immigration.
1: Really important story. Okay, so that's on the show this week. Evan, thank you so much.
5: Thank you, Madeline.
1: that will do it for us today on Press Play. I'm Madeline Brand. Thanks so much for being here. I'll be back with you again tomorrow.

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1: 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Do stick around. We've got NPR News coming up in just a few seconds. Keeping you in the know, 89.9 KCRW, Santa Monica, Los Angeles, KDRW in Santa Barbara, KCRI, Indio, Palm Springs, KCRU, Oxnard, Ventura, and KCRY, Mojave. 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
3: The Federal Reserve is raising interest rates for the first time in years. 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
3: I'm Mary Louise Kelly.
4: And I'm Juana Summers. Ahead of the midterms, many candidates are embracing a new campaign strategy, AI-generated political ads.
5: AI is kind of facilitating the next version of the political cartoon.
3: Also, Russia is believed to be holding thousands of Ukrainians as prisoners of war.
4: It's also targeting the families of those prisoners with coordinated campaigns.
6: Our main three advices, very short but very strict, are don't believe, don't ask anything, and don't be afraid.
3: And remembering the life of author Annie Dillard.
4: First News.
7: Live from NPR News, I'm Lakshmi Singh. The cost of borrowing is going up. At the end of today's meeting, the Federal Reserve said it was raising its benchmark interest rate a quarter percentage point. It's the first time in more than 3 years that the Fed's hiked rates. Fed Chair Kevin Warsh defended the central bank's strategy for bringing down inflation despite President Trump's repeated calls to reduce interest rates.
8: Economic activity is expanding at a solid pace. While uncertainty remains elevated, owing in part to geopolitical developments, domestic spending has been resilient.
7: This at a time when national polls show low public approval ratings for President Trump's handling of the economy, rising energy prices, and the U.S. war with Iran. This also comes on the heels of Trump's latest legal setback to restrict mail-in voting in this year's midterm elections. Trump is visiting North Carolina today to support a Republican Senate candidate. More from NPR's Tamara Keith.
9: Polls have consistently shown Michael Whatley, the Republican nominee for U.S. Senate in North Carolina, trailing the state's former governor, Roy Cooper, a Democrat. Whatley was chairman of the Republican National Committee in 2024, and Trump partially credits him with his win that year. Democrats haven't won a U.S. Senate seat or presidential contest in North Carolina since 2008. But Republicans are now playing defense in a state Trump won by 3 points just 2 years ago. The theory is that Trump, though broadly unpopular, can excite the Republican base, specifically those who otherwise might sit out the midterms. Tamara Keith, NPR News.
7: A federal judge has ruled that a New York man who wrote a critical email to the former head of ICE cannot be threatened with prosecution. NPR's Jude Jaffe Block reports.
10: NPR previously reported how in June, ICE agents tried to track down Rochester resident David Strever at his home, an airport, and a hotel. The reason? The agents were trying to confront him about a scathing email he sent the former head of ICE. They left him a warning notice that said his email may have violated the law and told him to stop. He sued, arguing the federal agents had violated his First Amendment rights and caused him to censor his speech. A federal judge in Washington, D.C. barred the government from acting on the warning notice or continuing to threaten Strever over the email while the case continues. Jude Jaffe Block, NPR News.
7: White House Chief of Staff Susie Wiles says she is cancer-free. The 69-year-old disclosed in mid-March that she'd been diagnosed with breast cancer. Today, Wiles wrote on X she had a medical appointment at the Mayo Clinic this week, and her pathology results came back clear. U.S. stocks have ended the day sharply lower. The Dow closed down 779 points, or 1.5%. It's NPR News. Scientists have created a new model for studying brain diseases. As NPR's Ping Wong tells us, it involves putting human brain cells into mice.
11: Researchers have struggled to understand and treat brain disorders because, on a biological level, they can't really study them in living humans. Sergio Pashka is a neuroscientist at Stanford.
12: There's been this quest of trying to build models of the human brain outside of the human body and then deploy them very systematically towards studying these devastating disorders of the brain.
11: Pashka and his colleagues have created a new model in which about 50% of a mouse's brain by volume is replaced with lab-grown human neurons. They offer better models for studying early developmental diseases like cerebral palsy. The research is published in the journal Nature. Outside researchers say this work was done with strong ethical oversight, but it could raise serious ethical questions if it's replicated in larger animals like pigs or primates. Ping Huang, NPR News.
7: Merriam-Webster is introducing what it calls a glow-up to its dictionary. In a blog post, it heralds the inclusion of 1,400 new words and definitions that it says offer a window into the world today. Merriam-Webster decided they should include words like looks-maxing, the practice of taking one or more sometimes extreme or dangerous measures intended to increase one's physical attractiveness, or it's word to describe the soft rock music of the 70s and 80s, a.k.a. yacht rock. It's NPR News.
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16: 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I'm Juana Summers.
3: And I'm Mary Louise Kelly. The cost of borrowing money is going up. The Federal Reserve voted today to raise its benchmark interest rate for the first time in 3 years. Board Chairman Kevin Warsh said at today's press conference they are raising rates to tamp down on more than 5 years of inflation.
2: The plain fact is that inflation is too high and has been for too long.
3: So what does this mean for your wallet? Here to break it down are NPR personal finance reporter Stephen Bissaha and NPR senior national political correspondent Mara Liasson. Hi, you two.
17: Hello. Hi there.
3: Hi. So a rate hike, it's a quarter percentage point. That does not sound like a huge amount. Stephen, kick us off. What will this mean for all of us, for consumers?
18: Yeah, near term, it means the cost of borrowing is about to get a little more expensive. That includes mortgages, which they're not directly connected to interest rates, but they are influenced by them. Your standard mortgage has been climbing close to 7%, and this could push us past that point sooner rather than later. The more direct connection is with your credit card. So any new debt you put on that credit card, you'll likely have to pay more in interest on that debt. And any current debt that you already have, you'll have to pay more interest on that, too.
3: More interest. How much more?
18: Honestly, it's not a lot more. I was talking with one of the finance experts at LendingTree about this and was told, you know, today's rate hike is not going to rock anyone's financial world. Like, by their math, if you have about $7,000 in credit card debt, this rate hike will mean paying only a few bucks more each month. Mm. Remember that the Fed today, they only raised interest rates by a quarter of a percentage point. They also projected another similar rate hike this year, though that depends on how the economy's looking. These are all fairly modest moves, and on their own, it shouldn't cause much harm to people's finances.
3: Mara, fairly modest moves, Stephen just said, but politically, high costs are not fairly modest at all.
17: No, they are the number one issue for voters. Voters tell us in every poll and every focus group that the cost of living is their number one concern. You can't eat GDP. And for a very long time, we had this long, stable period of low interest rates and low inflation, but not recently. And the economy and voters' fears for their futures, for their kids' futures, are having a real impact on how they're thinking. We know from the past that inflation defeats presidents, defeats incumbents. That's why President Trump has been asking the Fed to cut rates for a year. That's obviously not what happened today.
19: No, indeed not. Stephen, just to make the basic point, prices are high. They've been high. Consumers are stressed out and have been stressed out about high costs. How does raising interest rates, something that, as you just explained, would actually make quite a few things more expensive, fit in?
18: Yeah, it does seem counterintuitive, right? You know, the Fed's ultimate goal here is reining in inflation, and this is going to raise some costs for consumers, even if it is pretty modest. The thing is, though, even with how stressed consumers are about costs right now, they are still spending. Like this morning, we got retail sales numbers for August, and they grew at 1.2% from a month earlier. So consumer spending not slowing down. And neither is commercial spending, especially, you know, with the AI boom leading to this like data center construction wave across the country. So raising interest rates, it is about just tapping the brakes on the economy, ideally to raise borrowing costs, not enough to like tank that spending, but just slow it down a little bit. So from the Fed's perspective, this is a little short term pain, some like maybe light whiplash from tapping those brakes. And it is worth it if it means lessening the pain from inflation in the long term.
17: Well, the long term is not what politicians in Washington are thinking about right now. Yeah. Short term pain is what they're worried about. And the Republicans' ability to hold on to control in Washington is based on near term impressions. And people in our swing voter focus groups do not see the difference between $4 gas and a nearly 7% mortgage or a more expensive car loan. High costs are high costs. And voters say it's changing their lives. They can't do the things or buy the things they used to. They say they're not poor, they're broke. They can't go on vacation or they dipped into their 401k, and they can't afford the things that made up their middle class lifestyle. And that is a very big deal politically when the middle class feels they can't hang on.
19: Well, speaking of things that the president and other Republicans are worried about, President Trump, he's been calling for lower interest rates. He handpicked Kevin Warsh to be his Fed Reserve chair and gave him a pretty clear marching order, like, I would like to see interest rates go down. That's the opposite of what just happened.
17: Yep. Warsh did not do what Trump wanted him to do. And just a couple days ago, Trump said the U.S. should be paying, quote, the lowest interest rates in the world. He's also threatened to cut off big chunks of U.S. trade if rates aren't cut. But it looks like his threats backfired.
18: Yeah, I mean, if you're Kevin Warsh, the Fed had this real magnifying glass on it that, like, markets, they were watching to see if the Fed was actually independent from political interference, because we've seen other central banks in other countries, when they lose that independence, when they just respond to political pressure, that can have serious consequences when it comes to inflation and really hurt an economy.
19: Stephen, more rate hikes on the horizon?
18: Yeah, the Fed has signaled that they expect another rate hike before the end of the year. So it's not like we're expecting a spree of rate hikes, but we are certainly not going to see rates go down like President Trump wants, at least not for a while. And this means consumers will likely continue to feel squeezed this year by both the cost of borrowing along with the cost of just about everything else.
19: NPR's Stephen Bissaha and Mara Liasson, thank you both.
18: Thank you.
17: Thank you.
20: Russia is believed to be holding thousands of Ukrainian soldiers and civilians as prisoners of war. In addition, Russia is also tormenting the families of these prisoners by contacting them on social media and demanding favors. NPR's Greg Myrie has been speaking with the families in Ukraine and has the story.
21: Paulina is a middle-aged Ukrainian woman. She was devastated when Russian troops captured her hometown in 2022 and seized her ailing father, who's blind in one eye and walks with a cane. Then came another gut-wrenching blow. Russian authorities contacted her on social media and demanded she assist them to ensure that her father, who's now 71, was well treated.
22: They pressured me for 4 months. They wanted me to gather some information about one of their attacks.
21: Another time, she says the Russians sent her a video of her father telling her,
22: "Look, he's okay, he's smiling, and you haven't done anything for us yet." They kind of pressured me like it's time to do something.
21: She didn't help, and the Russians eventually stopped contacting her. But they accused her father of spying for Ukraine and have held him for nearly 4 years. Polina has moved to a new town under Ukrainian control. She asked that we use only her first name because she fears for her father's safety.
6: The families are in a very vulnerable position.
21: Petro Yatsenko is the Ukrainian government spokesman for the agency that deals with families of prisoners held by Russia. He says Russia exploits this vulnerability by withholding information in formal government channels. Instead, the Russians contact Ukrainian families directly.
6: Russia never allows us to know all information about imprisoned people.
21: He believes two Russian agencies, military intelligence and the domestic security agency, the FSB, are running this highly orchestrated campaign. When the Russians capture a Ukrainian, a soldier or a civilian, he says they look up the prisoner's social media profile and begin contacting family members. Russia often tells the relatives to check out security at key locations in their hometowns, or says they should join demonstrations against Ukraine's government. Yatsenko says most Ukrainians refuse and pass on the information to Ukrainian authorities. He offers a simple message to families on how to respond to the Russians.
6: Our main three advices, very short but very strict, are don't believe, don't ask anything, and don't be afraid.
21: Russia and Ukraine periodically exchange POWs. Nearly 10,000 Ukrainian troops have been freed, and a similar number of Russians have been released, according to both sides. Neither side says how many prisoners are still being held, but the numbers are in the thousands, according to human rights groups and media reports. While both sides capture enemy soldiers, only Russia holds a large number of civilians and rarely releases them. Russia sometimes lets Ukrainian prisoners speak to their families, but Yatsenko says they're forced to deliver false messages that go like this.
6: Russians treated me well, and they are ready to free us, but Ukrainian government does nothing. And that's why I'm still here. And please, mom or dear wife, go to protest to the street. And of course, it was not true.
21: Many Ukrainian prisoners say upon their release that they were tortured in Russian captivity. Russia denies abusing prisoners and accuses Ukraine of mistreating Russian captives. Valentina Shcherbina says her 21-year-old son, a civilian, was seized by the Russians in 2022. She says the Russians accused him of spying. This past April, an unidentified Russian contacted her on social media and demanded $10,000.
0: I was afraid to make things worse for my son. I was really scared and I didn't know what to do.
21: She called a Ukrainian policeman handling her son's case. The policeman checked around and came back to her with surprising news. Good news. Her son Mykola was about to be released. Apparently, the Russian was trying to extort money before her son was freed. Mykola is now home, one of the few civilians who's been released.
0: He was beaten, and after that they made him stand. His legs were swollen. He stood for 21 days resting only at night. He lost a lot of weight, but his mental state is okay.
21: Meanwhile, Polina, whose 71-year-old father is still in captivity, fears for his health. Whenever the two sides trade prisoners, she hopes he'll be freed.
22: With every exchange, I'm waiting for him.
21: Russia and Ukraine recently traded more than 200 prisoners. Her father was not among them. Greg Myrie, NPR News, Kyiv.

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2: 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Later this hour, we'll look at the effect of AI on political advertising. It looks like many candidates are using AI to, of course, make themselves look better and their opponents worse. It's tempting, as it can make your ads look sharp without breaking the bank. In about 15 minutes, we'll consider, though, whether AI ads will actually turn out voters. 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
0: This is All Things Considered from NPR News. I'm Mary Louise Kelly.
8: And I'm Juana Summers. An ectopic pregnancy is a condition where the fertilized egg implants and grows outside the uterus, most often in the fallopian tube, but sometimes elsewhere in the abdomen. This is a medical emergency that requires intervention. The fertilized egg can't become a viable pregnancy and can cause life-threatening bleeding. A new ProPublica investigation finds that deaths from ectopic pregnancies nearly doubled between 2020 and 2025 when compared with the 6 years before. And those numbers, they're much higher in states that have enacted abortion bans. ProPublica data reporter Andrea Suazo joins me now. Welcome.
9: Thank you so much for having me.
8: So if you could just start by telling us, what is it that makes an ectopic pregnancy dangerous, and what is the typical treatment?
9: When an ectopic pregnancy implants in a location outside of the uterus, or in rare cases, you know, in a C-section scar within the uterus, the real risk is that it is going to get big enough to rupture whatever organ or wherever it is implanted, and it causes catastrophic bleeding, which can lead very quickly to death.
8: When you took a look at this data and saw that deaths had jumped up from about 100 to nearly 200 deaths in recent years, what kind of questions did that raise for you?
9: I want to be clear that ectopic pregnancy is rare. The most recent estimates, which are a couple decades old, put it at about somewhere between 1% and 2% of pregnancies. What experts we talked to weren't sure of is, has that incidence rate risen in recent years? And that is something that we don't know, that folks we talked to didn't know, that a lot of people said more research is needed.
8: Yeah.
9: But when you see a doubling of death rates, and to be clear, this is happening nationally, the rise is steeper in states that implemented an abortion ban after the Dobbs decision. And if you're seeing an increase in deaths, that also potentially means there are a lot of bad outcomes that don't end in death.
8: Perhaps the biggest change to maternal health care in recent years is that the Supreme Court overturned Roe v. Wade in 2022, but many abortion bans, they actually do have exceptions for ectopic pregnancies. cities, and yet you still see a steeper increase in states with bans. What's going on there?
9: Well, one thing that I think is important to note is that broadly, the states that have implemented strict abortion bans have for a long time had worse maternal outcomes than states that did not implement a ban. They may not have expanded Medicaid access. There may be fewer resources for pregnant women for postpartum care. However, what we saw in kind of combing through some lawsuits where women who had ectopic pregnancies are alleging delays in care, and just in talking to doctors, is that even if a state exempts ectopic pregnancy care from its abortion ban, there is that gray area before you can definitively see an ectopic pregnancy on an ultrasound. Doctors that we talked to feared that women are just being told to come back and come back and come back until something has gone wrong, or in the best case scenario, until they can locate that pregnancy and intervene. I think one of the other things that comes up here is ectopic pregnancies are typically going to cause complications before you get in for your first prenatal visit at your OBGYN's office.
8: Right.
9: That's usually around 10 weeks. And if you're experiencing pregnancy complications before that, generally you are going to go to the emergency department. And so emergency medical doctors may not be as aware of what they can and can't do within the confines of an abortion law. And they may just have less experience dealing right. with reproductive health issues.
8: Andrea, when you and your colleagues spoke with doctors and maternal health experts and present them with this data, to what degree do they see abortion restrictions as a significant factor in this increase?
9: I think it's very complicated to unpack that question, but there are potentially a lot of other things that are going into either the rate at which women are getting ectopic pregnancies. There are some risk factors, recent rises like an increase in sexually transmitted infections that occurred during the pandemic that could have led to increases in sort of fallopian tube scarring, which could increase the rate of ectopic pregnancies. And so experts broadly said we should study this, but it is really, really hard to unpack all of the possible variables. You know, death certificate data comes at the very end of each of these stories of a woman who didn't get care in time.
8: We've been speaking with Andrea Suazo of ProPublica. Her piece, Reported with Agnel Philip, is online now. Thanks so much for sharing your reporting.
9: Thank you so much for having me.
0: Writer Annie Dillard died Tuesday in South Wellfleet, Massachusetts. She was 81. Her work was characterized by spare prose and a deep connection to nature. Her book Pilgrim at Tinker Creek won the Pulitzer Prize for nonfiction in 1975. Atelka Lahosky reports on the ways she challenged and captivated readers.
10: Annie Dillard's work was about the tension between fertility and destruction in the natural world. She saw that tension everywhere, even in the act of writing itself.
11: Once you write about something, you've destroyed it.
10: Dillard on NPR in 2016.
11: You no longer have the memory. You only have the memory of what you've written.
10: Like people, she said, who spend their whole vacation taking photographs.
11: And they won't remember their vacation. They'll only remember what photographs they took.
10: Dillard's naturalism was always wrapped up with a determination to pare away everything extraneous in her work. One of her best-known titles, The Writing Life, was only a little over 100 pages long. She did not talk about the simple life. She talked about how complex life becomes once you eliminate distractions and pay attention to what's left. As she said on WHYY's Fresh Air in 1992. At the time, she'd just published her first novel, The Living, about settlers in the Pacific Northwest.
12: Essentially, in some ways, I lived the life of a settler for parts of 4 or 5 years on an island in Puget Sound, because we had not only no electricity, which is nothing, and no running water, which also proves to be nothing. I thought this would be terribly difficult, but in fact, you spend much less time on fussing in life than you do when you have those things.
10: In her celebrated book, Pilgrim at Tinker Creek, Dillard told of a year spent living simply in Virginia's Roanoke Valley, observing the lives and deaths of the creatures there. The book drew comparisons with Thoreau's Walden. When it won the Pulitzer, Dillard told Terry Gross, She had to ward off even more of the fussing she hated.
12: The press called me, I guess, and said, "What are you doing right now as you hear that you have won the Pulitzer Prize?" And I said, "I'm washing spinach." And they said, "Don't you know that this means you need never wash spinach again?" And I thought and probably said, "Sure I do. I don't like sand in my spinach." And I've been washing spinach ever since, and I think about it ever since.
10: Dillard taught generations of would-be writers the importance of trimming away excess. And yet, she did not see writing as a miserly practice, but as a chance to think and feel lavishly.
11: That's what writing's about. Don't save something good for a later place. If you spend it, it will fill up from behind, as it were, like a well. Empty it. You'll be okay.
10: Annie Dillard kept emptying her own cup with more than a dozen books of fiction, prose, and poetry. But even as she awed and inspired readers and writers, she went on cleaning her own spinach. For NPR News, I'm Italka Lahosky.
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13: Hey everybody, it's Kai Rizdahl, the host of Marketplace. It's not just economic news. 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
2: And I'm Juana Summers. In Liberia, the government is helping families in extreme poverty by giving them cash.
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3: 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We want them to optimize how they spend it while also trying to potentially minimize household conflict.
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4: Live from NPR News in Culver City, California, I'm Dwayne Brown. On Capitol Hill, members of the House are headed for the exits early after a schedule change. So this is their final day of planned votes before the November midterm election. NPR's Eric McDaniel has more.
5: The House took 5 weeks at home in July and August, came back for two disconnected weeks in September. Now it's another 6 weeks at home, stretching beyond midterm voting. Speaker of the House Mike Johnson told reporters yesterday it's better for folks at home to be serving their constituents rather than spinning their wheels on things like AI regulation in the heart of campaign season. The Senate is supposed to be in for another 2 weeks. It's worth noting that they already did the big thing. Government funding is extended until December. Neither party wanted to risk the politics of an election season shutdown. Congress will be back for their lame duck session on November 9th. Eric McDaniel, NPR News in Washington.
4: China has opened its first modern river-to-sea canal. It's a project that will cut shipping distances between the country's interior and a critical trading partner, as NPR's Rob Schmitz reports.
6: The 83-mile-long Pinglu Canal is the first canal connecting a river to the sea to be built in China since the Communist Revolution in 1949. It took just 4 years to build, cost nearly $11 billion, and it's located in Guangxi, one of China's poorest provinces. The canal connects the Xi River system to seaports in Guangdong Province and Vietnam's Gulf of Tonkin, shortening the journey by around 350 miles and reducing logistics costs by an estimated 30%. The project aims to boost the sluggish economy of China's interior and strengthen the country's trade with Southeast Asia, which reached $640 billion in the first half of 2026, an increase of 18% from the previous year. Rob Schmitz, NPR News.
4: Stocks fell across the board on Wall Street after the Fed raised its key interest rate for the first time in 3 years. This is NPR News. South Africa responded with concern today over Secretary of State Marco Rubio's surprise announcement of visa restrictions against South Africans the U.S. considers responsible for what it says are racially discriminate laws. Here's Kate Bartlett.
7: Rubio's announcement did not name any individual South African politicians, but said the visa restrictions would be brought against anyone responsible for laws that, quote, enable uncompensated land seizures and race-based discrimination. South Africa passed a land bill last year that allows for expropriation without compensation in rare circumstances. So far, the law has never been used. The Trump administration has suggested it could be used against white farmers and perpetuated the false far-right narrative that they faced persecution. South Africa hit back saying, quote, it is our sovereign right to put in place laws that address the nation's concern over centuries of racial injustice. Kate Bartlett, NPR News, Johannesburg.
4: For the first time in more than 3 years, the Federal Reserve has moved to raise interest rates today by 0.25%. The move comes as the issue of affordability has taken center stage ahead of the upcoming midterm elections. The vote to raise rates today was unanimous due in large part to higher oil and gas prices caused by the Iran war. The 0.25% increase is aimed at consumers. This is NPR News.
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2: 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I'm Juana Summers.
3: And I'm Mary Louise Kelly. Texas Republican Senate candidate Ken Paxton just released a new ad. It features an AI-generated version of his Democratic opponent, James Tallarico, supposedly reading the Bible.
4: God so loved the world that he gave us his only son, who is a radical feminist and never asked people to worship him.
3: Okay, to be clear, that was not the real voice of Tallarico. The real Tallarico is accusing Paxton of trying to deceive voters. Deception or not, AI political advertising is on the rise this fall, and not just in big political races. NPR's Jeff Brumfield has more on the rise of AI ads across America.
5: Jessica Bickler is running for North Carolina State Senate this fall. The district she's campaigning in and around Wilmington, is deep purple, and she knew it was going to be a tough fight.
6: I feel like I kind of hardened myself to be ready for some teasing and things like that, but the AI kind of took me aback.
7: Some liberals lean to the left. Some stretch all the way to woke. But yoga instructor Jessica Bickler, she's totally bonkers.
5: Bickler owns a yoga studio. She's running as a Democrat. The ad shows an AI-generated Bickler contorting her body into bizarre shapes while making claims about her stances on policing and healthcare.
7: She's just bonkers.
6: It was my face. It's my body moving around. It's not anything that I had ever consented to or participated in creating.
5: It was funded by the campaign of the Republican incumbent, State Senator Mike Lee. New data shows AI political advertisements like these are popping up all over the country.
8: It's getting way more common.
5: Michael Franz co-directs the Wesleyan Media Project, which tracks political ad spending. Earlier this month, the group reported that so far this year, at least 164 political ads nationwide were produced or enhanced by AI. Some have been in high-profile races, like Spencer Pratt's run for mayor of L.A. or the Texas Senate race between Tallarico and Paxton. But many, like the ads against Bickler, are appearing in down-ballot or local elections. Franz says he's not surprised.
8: It's a way to enhance the content of your ads, make them look pretty sharp, and it doesn't cost you all that much.
5: AI-generated video was beginning to catch on during the last election cycle in 2024. At the time, many experts feared it might lead to deepfake videos of candidates saying outrageous things. But Scott Bobois-Brennan, director of the Center on Technology Policy at NYU, says that didn't happen.
9: The problem of deceptive deepfakes has not really materialized as a wide-scale problem, but something else is happening.
5: That something is more akin to satire. One ad shows a candidate overstaying his welcome at a birthday party.
10: Ugh, he just won't leave.
5: Another shows a Republican candidate driving a school bus full of migrants. Like the Bickler ad showing the yoga instructor in a physically impossible pose, these aren't meant to deceive. They're more like parody, aimed at making a political point, or as Brennan puts it,
9: AI-generated slopaganda.
5: Isabel Linzer tracks elections at the Center for Democracy and Technology, a think tank that follows AI's use in politics. She points out that for hundreds of years, politicians have used art to exaggerate physical traits of their opponents or depict them in a way that makes their policies appear unfavorable. In that sense,
11: AI is kind of facilitating the next version of the political cartoon.
5: But Linzer also says these ads are different. Because AI technology can generate lifelike videos and because it's so new, she thinks it could influence voters in really unpredictable ways.
11: It's hard to make an assumption about how people who are scrolling online all over the country with all different kinds of backgrounds necessarily are perceiving the content that they're seeing.
5: In fact, Jessica Bickler says some of her supporters thought the yoga video generated by her opponent was real.
6: People were actually questioning, like, well, how did he get into your studio space? How did you consent to be on camera for him? And I, you know, just had to explain that, well, if you actually look at my legs and that's not humanly possible.
5: She sent a cease and desist letter to the Lee campaign about the ad, though that was because of the way he represented her positions on the issues, not his use of AI. The Lee campaign responded by putting out a new ad, which toned down some of the claims and had a much larger AI disclaimer at the beginning.
12: Warning, the video in this advertisement is artificially generated.
5: In a statement, Mike Lee told NPR that voters in his district, quote, are smart enough to spot comedy and obvious parody when they see it. He added that even though it was parody, he voluntarily put disclaimers on both versions of the ad because, quote, AI imagery can be taken too far. Bickler says she thinks AI's use in political ads is here to stay, but she doesn't plan on using it herself. She hopes to win instead with what she calls facts and reality. Jeff Brumfield, NPR News.
3: And WHQR's Ben Shockman contributed to that report.
2: The House of Representatives today held billionaire Leon Black in contempt of Congress. The vote came after Black refused to provide additional information about his relationship with convicted sex offender Jeffrey Epstein. NPR's Ava Berger reports from Capitol Hill.
13: The resolution passed with bipartisan support.
14: The resolution printed in House Report 119-831 regarding proceedings against Leon D. Black and asking...
13: Billionaire Leon Black had defied two congressional subpoenas from a House panel that was looking into his relationship with disgraced financier Jeffrey Epstein.
15: Without objection, the resolution is agreed to and the motion to reconsider is laid on the table.
13: The standoff began in June. Black appeared before lawmakers on the House Oversight Committee for a voluntary interview, but during questioning, he got up and walked out. That interview was part of the committee's investigation into Epstein that has now gone on for over a year. Lawmakers planned to question Black about his years-long relationship with Epstein and the over $100 million he paid him. When they didn't get those answers, Republican Chairman James Comer from Kentucky issued two subpoenas. One was for Black to be deposed, the other that he provided non-disclosure agreements that he allegedly signed with survivors of Epstein's abuse. Black did not show up for his scheduled deposition earlier this month and instead filed a lawsuit against the committee and Comer, accusing them of overstepping their authority. Yesterday, Comer doubled down, stating that Black had defied Congress.
14: No one is above the law. Mr. Black will be treated the same as anyone else in this investigation, and his actions have consequences.
13: Black's attorneys in a statement called the resolution politically motivated and a, quote, outrageous action that ignores the facts and the truth about Black. Just before the resolution passed today, California Representative Robert Garcia, the lead Democrat on the committee, said the investigation is just getting started.
16: What I just want folks to know is that this is an important step towards justice, but there is just an enormous amount of work to be done.
13: Survivors of Epstein's abuse applauded the decision, like Danny Bensky, who testified that Epstein abused her when she was 17.
17: The fact that Leon Black was just evading a subpoena, and not just evading a subpoena, but also saying that he won't provide the NDAs, is incredibly problematic, and he needs to be held in contempt. We need to start holding the powerful to account.
13: The resolution will now be sent to the Department of Justice. While criminal prosecution is rare, it has happened before. Ava Berger, NPR News, Washington.

0: You are listening to All Things Considered from NPR News. Punctuality. It's an important asset in a whole lot of professional settings, certainly key here in broadcasting. Same for some in the sports world, where timing can be everything, as Greg Eklund reports.
1: It was the second round of the PGA Championship last May when professional golfer Garrick Higo of South Africa made sure he was on time.
2: This is the 12:43 p.m. starting time. Now on the tee, please welcome Garrick Higo.
1: While Higo was on time for his second round, before his first round even started, Higo was assessed a two-stroke penalty for being late, as he later explained to reporters.
3: I was there on time, but the rule is if you're 1 second late, you're late. So if you think about it, I was there on time, if you know what I mean.
4: But I don't quite know. No. What is it when you say that you were there on time but late?
3: I was there at 7:18, 30 seconds.
1: 30 seconds too late. Wayne State University professor Kes Ballantyne is the co-author of a study on consequences of punitive time policies.
5: I focus on the intersection of low-wage working conditions and people's well-being.
1: Ballantyne would be the first to admit that top-end professional golfers hardly fall into the category of low-wage working conditions. Nevertheless, all are subjected to workplace policy. And Ballantyne says there are some accepted parameters about what constitutes being late.
5: In my experience talking to workers, you know, it may be 3 minutes. So 30 seconds, even among the policies that I'm aware of, is very harsh.
1: To underscore it, those 30 seconds are essential by standards held by the PGA of America, the championship's governing body. Higo had to admit that he may have been a bit too relaxed.
3: Yeah, if you know me, then yeah, you know I am very casual and laid back.
1: For Michael Andrew, a world-class swimming pro trained by his South African parents, punctuality is everything. A decade ago, Andrew was the first swimmer in the U.S. to turn pro at 14. Michael eventually won an Olympic gold medal as part of the U.S. relay team at the Tokyo Summer Games in 2021. His father, Peter Andrew, says Michael was always a stickler about when to make it to the starting block.
6: I've seen it at competitions when we're going to the pool. Michael was always, he would have a time, but he'd always be a few minutes early because he gets anxious. So he's very much on time all the time.
1: And punctuality is what Professor Ballantyne says is what employers in the U.S. workplace push for.
5: Anything outside of that, for any reason, cultural, personal, health, we have documented that it is punished in many workplaces.
1: Higo knows that all too well. The 27-year-old touring pro found out how his 30-second tardiness could be very costly. Because of his two-stroke penalty, Higo missed playing in the final rounds of the tournament. As a result, he lost close to $20,000 in prize money. For NPR News, I'm Greg Eklund.

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5: Continuing the slight cooling trend in greater LA today, downtown looking fair with 80 degrees, El Segundo partly cloudy with 77, Irvine also cloudy with 80 degrees, and here in Santa Monica near KCRW HQ, 76 and fair.
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5: Big drop in stocks today as the Fed raised rates to lower inflation. The Dow Jones Industrial Average in particular left behind 631 points by close of trade. We'll take a deeper dive on Marketplace in just 10 minutes, so do stick with us for the whole story. It's KCRW at 150.
8: On a Wednesday, it's All Things Considered from NPR News. I'm Mary Louise Kelly.
0: And I'm Juana Summers. In Liberia, the government is helping families in extreme poverty by giving them cash, typically to one family member. Researchers tested whether getting couples to make financial plans together can improve the benefits of cash aid and lower household tensions. As NPR's Fatma Tanis reports, the results were mixed.
9: Aurelius Butler runs the National Social Protection Program for the Liberian government.
10: We're trying to find a way to elevate the poorest of the poor.
9: Liberia is one of the poorest countries in the world, and cash transfers have been going on for more than a decade, Butler says. Studies show the benefits of cash aid are felt by the entire household, even if it's given to an individual.
10: One of our key design components is that we target the female most responsible for household spending.
9: These initiatives give women the money because they're often left out of decision-making that affects them. But not everyone was happy about the setup, Butler says.
10: A lot of the men reported that they felt like they were being excluded.
9: So this new experiment worked on giving both partners in a household equal amounts of money. Sarika Gupta is a senior economist at the World Bank. She says the research also looked at how it affects intimate partner violence, which in Liberia is higher than the world average. And while studies show that cash transfers do not increase intimate partner violence, the researchers wanted to see if they could help families generate more income and reduce tensions.
11: We know that we're giving money to households. We want them to optimize how they spend it while also trying to potentially minimize household conflict.
9: To make sure partners shared in decision-making, the Liberian government partnered with the World Bank and the nonprofit GiveDirectly and added a financial planning element to the cash transfer, which meant the couples had to discuss their spending priorities.
11: But we also want women's voices to be heard, so maybe joint planning is important rather than individual planning.
9: In 2022, more than 2,300 households in the Maryland and Bomi counties of Liberia received $750 in four installments. About half of those families also received financial planning.
10: We sit down with the couple for about 45 minutes, and we go ahead and we ask them themselves to detail their plan.
9: Gupta and other researchers followed the households for a year after they received the cash. The results showed some benefits they'd hoped to see.
11: Households that received the planning actually were statistically even more better off economically than households who received only the cash transfer.
9: For example, Christian, who only released her first name for the program. She used her cash to pay school fees for her 5 kids, buy rice for the house, and pay off their debt. Her husband used his money to buy solar light bulbs and cement to patch their leaking roof. On average, the researchers did not see evidence that intimate partner violence had increased, either among couples who had the planning or those who did not. But then they looked a bit deeper at couples who were previously determined to be at high risk for violence based on history.
11: We found that they actually saw an increase in intimate partner violence only if they were in the cash plus planning arm.
9: In other words, if there had been previous incidents of domestic violence in the family, it increased only with the joint planning group. Amber Peterman studies the impact of development programs at UNICEF and was not involved in this research. She has an idea about why this kind of violence might have increased.
2: It is quite clear that it's something in the shift about couples deciding together and then perhaps deviations from that decision creating these additional conflicts.
9: As in, tensions might have occurred if one partner deviates from a plan they both committed to. Peterman says she looks forward to more research on the precise cause. For Aurelius Butler with the Liberian government, the findings offer a chance to build better programs for families. Fatma Tanis, NPR News.
8: To Florida now, where citrus growers are planting some of the first trees with gene editing technology that fights off citrus greening. That's a bacterial infection that has killed many of Florida's citrus trees. Growers have tried everything from tents to sprays. Now they're waiting to see if this new technology can help save the day. Catherine Welch reports.
3: The story of Ron English's family citrus business near Tampa is a familiar one in Florida.
12: My family was back in citrus in as early as 1895, and we were in business till 2015, which greening put us out of business.
3: Citrus greening arrived in Florida in 2005. It's a bacterial infection. English first spotted it 7 years later on one of his dad's orange trees.
12: We had some of the best looking groves around, and then all the time and effort that we had spent, you know, you just see it just diminish right before you.
3: Citrus greening is spread by a tiny winged insect called an Asian citrus psyllid. Once infected, the tree produces bitter, discolored fruit and usually dies a few years later. There's no cure. Matt Joyner is the CEO of Florida Citrus Mutual. He says in the late 90s, growers were shipping out around 300 million boxes of fruit each season.
13: This past season finished at all citrus just over 15 million boxes.
3: This spring, the Environmental Protection Agency delivered the industry some good news. It approved a gene-edited rootstock that shows resistance to the greening bacteria.
14: So when you're looking at it, we have lots of different plants that are growing.
3: At his lab in Tampa, Florida, Yanni Lagos opens a freezer filled with teensy plants. They're used to develop new rootstock. His company, SoilSia, uses the CRISPR gene editing technology to design a rootstock known as Caricea T1. It keeps a tree's immune system working so it can fight off greening, allowing growers to rely less on insecticides. He says focusing on the rootstock to fight the bacteria is key.
14: Even though the Liberobacter infects the tree by feeding on the leaves, before you even have symptoms, half the root system is already dead.
3: Lagos is now waiting to see what happens when the rootstock is grafted onto an orange tree and planted in a test field where Ron English is caring for dozens of them. Here, trees with the gene-edited rootstock were planted next to trees without it. They're a little more than a year old.
12: The tree that's the Caricea rootstock, see how big the leaves have filled out?
3: It's a lot taller, too, and greener, unlike the tree next to it.
12: See the discoloration? That's the disease already working through the tree.
3: The real test for the Caricea T1 tree will be the fruit. It takes years to show up, says Lagos, and it has to taste good.
14: The data suggests it's going to work, but until you have a 10-year-old tree, you don't know how the tree is going to perform.
3: So Lagos and the growers who now plant thousands of these trees watch and wait to see if this gene-edited rootstock can save Florida's citrus industry.
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8: 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I'm Christine Comito with you on the Midday. 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
11: In Los Angeles, I'm Kai Rizdahl. Wednesday today, 16 September. Good as always to have you along, everybody. Kevin Warsh, the global economy is discovering, is a man of few words. So few, in fact, that in just a single one of his answers at his press conference today can be found his working theory of this economy.
10: As you might know, I'm not a data point dependent guy, so I won't react one way or another to data that shows up on our doorstep. But on your first question, I think the more important one, what transpired in the 7 weeks since we last met?
11: What indeed?
10: I'll highlight three things that have happened in that intermeeting period.
11: Please do.
10: One is I may have had a judgment 7 weeks ago about the strength of the economy. There's been a pretty wide-ranging set of data, including the labor markets, that the economy has strengthened. You might have heard me say that in Jackson Hole a few weeks ago. It's a judgment that I have and the committee has.
11: I heard you back then, indeed. Please go on.
10: Second, inflation trends. I said in Jackson Hole, trends matter. I said in Jackson Hole, we need to look outside the window and interrogate reality. My judgment some weeks ago was the inflation summer trends weren't passing the test. I've seen very little information since that would make me reverse that decision, so I've stuck with it.
11: Inflation trends not passing the test, that is important. Thing number three, then.
10: And the third thing that's changed in 7 weeks are geopolitics. And there's no hiding from hot spots around the world. And our judgment about what is the most likely or least likely of the geopolitical situation has changed.
11: Changed as in not gotten better.
10: All three of those things lend themselves to a firm, unanimous decision today.
11: And that, ladies and gentlemen, is how the Federal Reserve's target for its main interest rate finds itself this afternoon, 0.25 percentage point higher than it was when the day began. Wall Street today. Well, I'll tell you what, when the Fed chairman starts talking about inflation trends not passing the test, traders do not much care for that. We will have the details when we do the numbers.

0: The thing about Chairman Warsh not doing the forward guidance thing is that markets are kind of left on their own to figure out what's going on, and that can get bumpy sometimes. Exhibit A for us of late is the bond market caught between elevated inflation and a tight-lipped Fed. What's that like, do you suppose? Marketplace's Sabri Benishore made some calls.
1: You know, usually it's the stock market people who get all the glory and the headlines and the views. Now it's the bond people's time to shine.
2: Certainly it's nice to be one of the first calls rather than in the second round.
1: Marvin Lowe is senior global macro strategist at State Street Markets. There's $161 trillion worth of bonds in the world, more than the value of all stocks.
2: This is the bond market that drives everything.
1: They touch everything from mortgages to stocks. One of the many things that drives the bond market is the Federal Reserve, though, and under Kevin Warsh, the Fed has stopped telling the bond market what it's thinking as much. Vinny Blue does fixed income research for Raymond James, which is a marketplace underwriter. He says a terse Fed is cool with him.
3: Clients are going to come to us and want to know what we think. It really opens up an opportunity for us to fill that void that the Fed may not be filling as much as they used to.
1: Still, the spotlight is not always kind. Andrew Clinton is CEO of Clinton Investment Management. They do a lot with municipal bonds.
4: You know, up until I would say 6 weeks ago, everything was going quite swimmingly. It was a good year for fixed income in general and municipal bonds in particular.
1: And then oil prices went up and market interest rates started to go up and bond prices went down.
4: The reversal and the meaningful rise in interest rates over the last, call it, month and a half to 2 months has been, to put it plainly, unwelcome. And something that's upset clients.
1: Nobody likes to see the value of something they bought go down. Clinton and other advisors are spending a lot of time reminding people that they're still going to get their interest from their bonds. They're still going to get paid back and they don't need to freak out.
5: They're always concerned about, oh my God, I'm losing price appreciation. And you are, but the income that you're going to earn is going to well exceed that loss.
1: Leslie Falconio is head of taxable fixed income strategy at UBS.
5: And I think it's just difficult for fixed income investors, particularly now, given the level of uncertainty, to not look past a very short term.
1: TBH, it's kind of hard for anyone to do that these days. In New York, I'm Sabri Benishore for Marketplace.

0: There are few industries higher on the sensitive to interest rates list than housing. It's basically a math problem, right? With a dash of, as Chairman Warr said today, geopolitics and some behavioral economics thrown in for good measure. Marketplace's Kelly Wells explains.
1: Two things dictate how much it costs every month to own a home: the cost of the home itself and the cost of borrowing the money to buy it. The first has been a problem for a while, says Bankrate analyst Jeff Ostrowski.
2: Home prices remain at record levels, and so home prices are really pushing the outer bounds of affordability.
1: He says that's a classic supply and demand issue.
2: There just aren't a whole lot of existing homes on the market, and that small supply of homes for sale is being competed over by buyers who are willing to bid up.
1: And while that's been happening, interest rates have also gone up. Lenders are asking for more return on their money because they're spooked by the effects of the war in the Mideast.
3: Oil has spiked, and then that's all coupled with, you know, inflation levels.
1: John Hummel is head of home lending at U.S. Bank. He says as long as those factors stick around, housing is not going to get any more affordable, and more would-be home buyers are just going to stay on the sidelines.
4: Once rates hit 7%, I think home buyers are reticent to put in an application and to shop for a home.
1: Jessica Louts is deputy chief economist with the National Association of Realtors. And she says even when monthly payment doesn't change much, there's something about the psychology of cresting another round number that makes buyers stop buying.
4: When you hit 7% versus 6.8% where rates have been, is only a difference of less than $50 on the median price home with a 20% down payment, but it's a change in mindset.
1: Lout says 7% might feel high, but some context, the historical average since the early 70s is 7.74%. I'm Kaylee Wells for Marketplace.

0: There are a whole lot of reasons that people leave the workforce. Retirement, taking care of their loved ones, sometimes their own health, too. The Bureau of Labor Statistics put out a study last year about people with health conditions that limit their ability to work. July 2024 was the sample period, and during that month, they found that labor force participation for that group, labor force participation, of course, the percentage of working age people working or looking to work, was around 27%. For people without conditions that limit their working ability, it was 74%. So with that as prologue, here's the latest installment of our series, Clocked Out.
1: My name is Sarah Turner. I live in Seattle, Washington. I worked as a program advisor with a community college's ESL program, and I really loved my job. I thought it was a great fit. And then in early July 2024, I had a pulmonary embolism, which was multiple clots in my lungs. I had a stroke. And it's been really difficult to look at a screen for extended periods of time since then. And also I have a lot of post-stroke fatigue, so it's just really hard to make it through a day. So I tried going back to work about 6 or 8 weeks after the event. By the end of the day, when I would be taking the bus home, I would just feel like ripping my eyes out and feeling like I don't know if I can do this. It was sometime in November or December that I was asking my boss if it was possible to have a part-time position, and it was clear that it wasn't. So it was in that meeting that that I decided I had to leave. So the first weeks were just kind of a haze. I felt like something was starting to coalesce a little bit in the fall when I had been aware of this organization that does ESL classes and looks for volunteer tutors. I was like, well, now I'm not working and I get to feel like I'm good at something, which is the thing that's like hard to come by when you're not working and don't have a lot of like projects or something that you're really involved in. The woman that I'm tutoring, one day she asked me, "Are you retired?" I'm 43 and didn't think that I'd be at the end of my work life. And I told her, "Well, I'm not retired, but I'm not working, and I don't know if I'm going to work again." We've been really fortunate that my husband works in software engineering and definitely earning enough for us to be able to make it. And I, because we're financially doing okay, I still have hope of like, how can I support my community without needing to earn a paycheck?
0: Sarah Turner there in Seattle, Washington. If you had to leave your job or the workforce entirely, no matter what the reason, tell us about it, would you? Marketplace.org/clockedout.

0: coming up.
1: I thankfully have never had a serious infraction.
0: Yet. First, though, let's do the numbers. Well, here you go. Kevin Warr started talking. Stock started falling. Dow Industrial's down 631 points today. 1 2/10% finished at 51,461. NASDAQ basically flat, 25,978. S&P 500 gave back about 33 points, 0.4%, 7,551. Heard a lot about the Fed's rate hike today. Higher interest rates, of course, weigh on banks by curbing loan demand and doing a whole bunch of other stuff. Goldman Sachs fell 4% today. Wells Fargo sank 3%. Citigroup weakened 2 4/10%. J.P. Morgan Chase slid 1%. Kelly Wells was talking about mortgage applications. Rocket Companies, one of the biggest mortgage lenders in this economy, felt the sting today, dropped 1 8/10%. One of the biggest home builders also took a hit. D.R. Horton contracted 1 3/10%. Amazingly, tech was a bright spot. Lumentum, that's an optical communications manufacturer that makes a critical AI hardware component. Lumentum Holdings surged 9.6% on the day. Chipmakers did all right, too. Intel added 4%. Bonds, as long as we're here, sure. Prices fell. Yield on the 10-year T-note, 5.02%. 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
6: 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On today's episode, hear about how Alzheimer's research has stalled for decades, but that is finally changing. 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
0: This is Marketplace. I'm Kai Rizdahl. To review, then, the Federal Reserve did indeed raise its benchmark interest rate today, first time in 3 years. Chairman Kevin Warr stayed true to his word. No forward guidance was forthcoming. No hint of what the central bank is thinking about what it might do in the weeks and months to come. The thing about running an economy, though, is that what that future might bring is way outside your control. And that brings me to our economic explainer of the day.
7: Fiscal dominance is this macroeconomic phenomena
8: in which the government has to borrow so much money that the central bank is no longer able to pursue its own monetary policy.
0: Our guides today, Véronique de Rougy, chair and senior research fellow at the Mercatus Center, that's at George Mason University, Rashad Ahmed at the Anderson Institute for Finance and Economics, and Ken Kuttner, professor of economics at Williams College. Fiscal dominance doesn't fit into an exact definition.
7: It's like a phenomena that's kind of nebulous in that it's not like something mechanical happens that we call fiscal dominance.
9: I hate to say it, but you kind of know it when you see it type of thing.
0: What you see in an economy in a state of fiscal dominance is monetary policymakers, the Fed, just for instance, being forced to act in certain ways by fiscal policymakers. That's Congress and the president.
7: We can think of it as a situation where the central bank deviates from interest rate or monetary policy rules in ways that try to prioritize reducing the debt burden of the economy.
0: You might have seen some headlines about our debt burden, $40 trillion. Inflation, As of the latest PCE reading, 3.7%, way, way higher than the 2% the Fed wants it to be. And when you are in debt, the way the federal government is, inflation actually reduces the real value of the money that you owe. You all know I'm a history guy, right? So as an explanation of fiscal dominance?
7: One textbook example from history is post-World War II United States.
8: So during World War II,
10: Secretary of the Treasury Henry Morgan Ford Jr. announces the issue of defense bonds.
8: The government wanted to keep borrowing costs low, and that was, you know, it was a war after all. The war was going on, and he needed to raise a lot of funds.
10: Month by month, the defense bond total grew.
0: The government sold something near $185 billion worth of war bonds, all in all. That's in 1940s dollars. The national debt jumped from $49 billion in 1941 to almost $260 billion by the end of 1945.
11: It is vital that a debt of this proportion be managed soundly so as not to upset the country's economy.
8: And the central bank, the Fed, agreed to buy a lot of debt.
7: And they did this because they needed to help the Treasury afford that debt.
0: So through the war and for a while afterward, the Fed kept interest rates low even as inflation started to rise.
9: That's fiscal dominance.
0: There you have it. Monetary policy dictated by the government's borrowing needs.
7: It's debated, but some folks argue that the inflation jumps in the 1970s that followed all of this could have been related to this persistent period of unusually low interest rates that fiscal dominance brought about.
8: You tend to see it in governments of like developing countries.
0: Zimbabwe and Venezuela are some recent examples. Government debt got so high there that the central banks essentially printed money to help the government cover its debts. That led to hyperinflation, which is a very bad thing.
9: The reason why fiscal dominance strikes fear in the heart of economists and financial markets is that the outcomes are not pleasant.
8: Those are really extreme cases. You can imagine a less extreme case where the government goes to the central bank and says, hey, you know, we're really having trouble. Could you please relax monetary policy to lower the interest rates and the debt we have to pay?
0: Right now, we are paying $3 billion every single day, $1 trillion a year to cover the interest on our debt. And that's happening as demand for new government debt, treasury bonds and bills and notes, that's going down. So the yields on 30-year bonds, they're at a 19-year high. Both the 10-year and the 30-year are above 5%.
8: Without naming any names, you might be a situation where a certain president might go to the Fed and say, well, look, we would really like you to keep interest rates low to make it easier to issue more debt. Wouldn't it be nice to keep interest rate low in order to allow the government to do that?
0: Hypothetically, of course.
8: And if that were to happen, then you can imagine after some period of time, you would start to see inflation rising, or you would certainly see no progress towards lower inflation.
9: And this is the problem with fiscal dominance is like ultimately, I think it means that the fiscal side has refused to do what it should be doing, which is to control the debt.
0: The obligatory caveat here is that the chairman of the Federal Reserve is only one interest rate setting vote out of 12.
9: Ultimately, the Fed can decide not to.
0: We should say, because it's true, that U.S. government debt is one of the safest investments in the world. So the Fed is not in a position like Venezuela's central bank or Zimbabwe's. But if, and again, hypothetically, if the federal government gets too burdened with expensive debt,
9: the monetary side is going to be put in a position to control the debt by letting inflation go. That's not good. Or is going to be put in a position to fight inflation with the winds blowing in its face and making it really, really, really hard.
0: Headwinds, you say? Well, the president is at war with Iran. Crude oil is trading right around $105 a barrel. There are more trade wars than you can count and countless billions being spent on artificial intelligence. All of that is blowing straight in the Fed's face while the national debt goes up and up. New inflation figures coming to us to help us see how the Fed's inflation fight is going 2 weeks from today.

0: We've all had this happen, I think. You're at dinner or something, out with friends or on a trip maybe, and rather than ask the waiter to split a check like 10 ways, somebody, maybe you, just picks up the bill, figuring, you know, with all the apps we have nowadays, surely people will pay you right back. Right? Well, increasingly not so much. Samantha Leal wrote about that for The Cut the other day. Good to have you on.
1: Thanks for having me.
0: This thing called repayment avoidance, what is going on with that?
1: Repayment avoidance is basically a new phenomenon that's basically consumers who are delaying or ignoring or even ghosting from repayment of a shared group expense. So instead of paying back what they're owed, they are just not having the conversation and delaying all repayment.
0: Okay, number one, that stinks. But number two, it is easier than ever now to pay somebody for your share of dinner or a cab ride or an Uber ride or what have you. And it's just not happening, especially with Gen Z, as you point out in this piece.
1: Yeah, correct. There are so many ways to pay back people, and especially on shared expenses. We have Zelle, we have Venmo, we have Cash App, all of these different technological advancements, one might say. But the reminders and the payments are just going often either ignored or even fully ghosted.
0: I am going to posit here that maybe it's not about the money. There's something else going on.
1: Correct. Some people are bringing up, especially in my reporting, that they are either feel like they were on the hook for this payment without having the conversation, especially if you're a higher earner in comparison to your friends or acquaintance. And therefore, the repayment is being even more delayed because you have more money than the other person.
0: Yes, but what do you do with that? Because we all know this from experience. When money's involved, friendships can be on the line.
1: Right. This isn't an especially new phenomenon, but it's a easier way to avoid the conversation when we're texting or reminding on technology. And a lot of the people that I've talked to, they basically have established new boundaries where they're no longer going to pay up front, right, the shared cost, and instead are going to either only do that with people that they really, really trust, like their closest friends and family. And or if they see a pattern emerging where they continuously are having this experience, they're going to basically make sure that they're splitting right then and there.
0: Right. Not to dump on Gen Z anymore, but this is an especially significant problem in that sort of age cohort because they're the ones who like to spend on experiences and travel and those kinds of things, as we've seen sort of since the pandemic, you know?
1: Exactly. They're spending the most on big, kind of flashier expenses, such as we saw this at the World Cup, Coachella, the U.S. Open, Super Bowl. They were the ones, 30%, I think it's 37% of Gen Z consumers spent at least $2,500 per person, right, on average, which is the highest of any cohort.
0: Which, yay, great for the economy, consumer spending, 70% of everything that happens, blah, blah, blah. You hear me say that all the time. But we're talking real money here in some of these expenses.
1: Absolutely. And it's interesting, too, because Gen Z has often gone into debt covering said expenses for friends and acquaintances.
0: Don't do that. Always consult your own financial advisor, but do not go into debt for your friends. That's all I'm saying. None of my business. But what about you?
1: Well, I am a millennial and I thankfully have very close friends who do pay me back. I thankfully have never had a serious infraction, just a couple of missed $20 or missed reminders here and there that eventually got repaid.
0: Fair enough. Samantha Leal, writing in The Cut. Samantha, thanks very much for your time. I appreciate it.
1: Yeah, thanks for having me.

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1: This final note on the way out today, which honestly, on a day not involving the Federal Reserve raising rates, might have been higher up in the program. The Census Bureau clued us in this morning to retail sales for August, up a somewhat surprising 1.2%. Surprising because, first of all, as we know, consumers are a tad cranky, and also because those sales were down 0.5% in July. Our media production team includes Brian Allison, John Fokey, Montana Johnson, Drew Jostad, Gary O'Keefe, and Charlton Thorpe. Alex Simpson is the manager of media production. And I'm Kai Rizdahl. We will see you tomorrow, everybody. This is APM.
2: There's a tiny insect in Florida that spreads a bacteria that's killed off much of the state's citrus trees.
3: We had some of the best looking groves around, and then all the time and effort we had spent, you just see it just diminish right before you.
2: There has been no cure, but now there's hope that gene editing technology could help save the day. I'm Juana Summers. That story on All Things Considered from NPR News.
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6: Alzheimer's disease is uniquely terrifying to many people, in part because it gradually causes people to lose their sense of who they are. It's a gradual process. Losing your keys or having a hard time remembering the name of an old friend or someone who you knew a long time ago, to increasingly losing everyday memories that allow you to navigate the world, including where you are. And

0: and the way it captures your sense of self.
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2: Live from NPR News in Culver City, California, I'm Dwayne Brown. Defense Secretary Pete Hegseth is asking military commanders to send troops deemed well-groomed and physically fit-looking to a gathering in Quantico, Virginia this month. NPR's Quill Lawrence reports.
3: Hegseth has asked military leaders to nominate high-performing junior officers and sergeants to attend what he's calling a State of the Force address at Marine Base Quantico, and specified that they be impeccably groomed and meet physical height-to-weight ratios, according to documents seen by NPR. Last year, Hegseth hastily summoned generals and admirals from around the world to attend a speech about what he called the warrior ethos that included culture war issues like trans troops and dispensations for some troops to grow beards for religious or health reasons. Since he took the Pentagon's top job, Hegseth has often done physical training with troops at bases around the world. Quill Lawrence, NPR News.
2: Iran's top diplomat is in Beijing, where Chinese officials say they're willing to strengthen ties with Tehran while also offering to be a mediator in the Iran war. Here's NPR's Emily Fang.
4: China's top diplomat Wang Yi says the U.S. and Iran should be, quote, rational and restrained, and said the U.S. and Israeli-dominated security architecture of the Middle East was, quote, inadequate and should be reformed. China's leader Xi Jinping also offered for Beijing to mediate a diplomatic truce in the war earlier this month. Xi has a packed traveling schedule this month. He's made stops in Kyrgyzstan, Egypt, and India before he heads to Washington next week to meet with President Trump in an itinerary designed to showcase Beijing's broadening foreign policy reach. Emily Fang, NPR News, Washington.
2: The Fed raised its key interest rate today by a quarter point for the first time in 3 years. This as inflation continues to soar past the Fed's 2% target. Higher interest rates means consumers will pay more for credit cards, auto loans, and indirectly mortgages. This is NPR. The Trump administration is preparing to install signs that warn against ideological biases at the Smithsonian. NPR's Jennifer Finasco reports.
5: The Interior Department says the signs will comply with President Trump's July executive order called Restoring Trust in the Smithsonian Institution. In a September 3rd letter to Democratic Senator Jeff Merkley, Interior Secretary Doug Burgum said the temporary signs would warn visitors that the National Museum of American History is being used, quote, as a tool to advance personal radical ideologies. In a statement shared with NPR, Senator Merkley calls it another step in a well-planned pressure campaign by the Trump administration and says he will, quote, fight like hell to protect the Smithsonian's independence. The 12 signs cost an estimated $7,000 each. The Smithsonian Institution declined to comment. Jennifer Vanasco, NPR News.
2: Meanwhile, new fencing is going up around the main Kennedy Center in D.C. one day after the Trump-aligned board voted to close the Performing Arts Center for repairs. The vote followed a judge's ruling yesterday that blocked returning Trump's name to the building. On social media, Trump said the safety repairs, which Congress already set aside money for, will only happen if his name is added to the building, but only Congress can approve that. This is NPR News.
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0: There's something like 50 million people around the world, and those aren't quite cancer numbers, but think of how many treatments we have for cancer. Surgery, chemo, radiation, immunotherapy, stem cell transplants, the list goes on. But Alzheimer's, the list is short. A couple of treatments to slow it down, nothing to roll it back, and certainly nothing close to a cure for the disease thus far. We asked Science Magazine investigative journalist Charles Piller why that is.
1: So in order to understand the answer to that, let me take you back actually more than 100 years to when Alzheimer's was named its namesake scientist, Alois Alzheimer. He did an autopsy of a woman who had terrible dementia. And what he found in her brain were two kinds of proteins, one he called plaques and one tangles. Plaques are something called amyloid protein, and tangles are made up of this protein called tau. So the disease was defined as plaques, tangles, and dementia. That's Alzheimer's disease. Now, at the time, in the early 1900s, it was more of a curiosity than anything else, because not that many people reached the very old age where Alzheimer's would normally kick in. And so what you had was a very small number of people who reached that old age and got Alzheimer's disease. So people were interested, neurologists were interested in it way back then. But it wasn't a big, huge medical problem the way it is today. But then over the decades, you had the development of vaccines and antibiotics and treatments for a lot of other important diseases like heart disease, cancer, and diabetes. And suddenly you had this explosion of people living to into their 60s, 70s, 80s, into the period of life when Alzheimer's becomes common.
0: So this doesn't become that big a problem until life starts getting better and longer for people.
1: That's right. That's right. It's a problem that's existed for hundreds, thousands of years, but in very small numbers. Back in the 70s, 80s, 90s, there was a lot of effort to try to look at what the underlying causes of Alzheimer's disease were. And that's when the development of something called the amyloid cascade hypothesis came onto the scene.
2: Next tonight, a new development in understanding and possibly treating Alzheimer's disease.
3: In this study, what the focus was on, a particular protein, beta amyloid, which when injected into the brains of laboratory animals was found to induce very similar types of abnormal changes as is seen in Alzheimer's disease, specifically nerve cell damage and degeneration.
1: And so the idea behind this theory, which is a beautiful theory of the idea of the disease, is that the development, the deposits of amyloid proteins that cause these plaques in the brain lead to a series of biochemical events in the brain that eventually cause Alzheimer's dementia. When this started happening, people were looking for the logical way of approaching it. And that was, let's get rid of the plaques. Let's get rid of these plaques that we believe are the linchpin of the disease, the thing that kicks off this cascade of events. And so in the 90s and the early 2000s, there was an enormous amount of effort put into the idea of creating drugs and even a vaccine that strip these plaques out of the brain.
4: Trials of a vaccine against the brain disorder Alzheimer's disease have produced highly encouraging results. BBC News, July 2000.
1: And they found that they could pretty efficiently remove these plaques from the brain. But unfortunately, they found also that they were not able to get the benefits they thought they were going to get from this.
4: A once promising vaccine failed to prevent the progression of Alzheimer's, even though it cleared dementia-linked amyloid plaques in the brain. ABC News, July 2008.
1: People were just suffering the way they had been. And so there was a lot of discouragement. By the early 2000s, there was a lot of discouragement. Maybe we're not on the right path. Now, if you'd like, this is where I could bring in a description of my investigative findings and how they relate to the development of the field at this point. Would that be a good idea?
0: Please do tell.
1: Okay. Okay. Let's go for it. This is in the early 2000s. And what we're seeing is the success in removing plaques from the brain. But not only were people not getting better, their symptoms weren't being improved or reversed, but people were also experiencing terrible side effects from some of these drugs. In fact, they were very dangerous at times. And consequently, the field was not just confused, they were troubled that maybe we're on the wrong path. Maybe we need to rethink things. And that's when a kind of brilliant experiment was done at the University of Minnesota, where they extracted a certain type of amyloid protein from the brain of mice. And then they used this particular protein called amyloid beta star 56, okay, their star protein, and they injected into rats. And what they found was that these rats exhibited memory loss symptoms that were described as being similar to the memory loss we see with Alzheimer's patients. And so what you had was, for the first time, a very specific type of amyloid protein. And it seemed to be exhibiting a cause and effect relationship to memory loss. So the field was pretty excited about this because they thought, well, maybe we've been on the right path all along, but we've been looking at the wrong type of amyloid protein. We were been attacking things maybe in the wrong way. We need to develop drugs that would have a more direct effect on this certain type of protein, which is called oligomer proteins. These are soluble amyloid proteins that float around in the cerebrospinal fluid that bathes the brain. So they thought, well, you know, we can attack those, we can attack the plaques. Maybe we need to develop better drugs that would do that. And so a new resurgence of effort was put into developing these drugs that would have those potentially beneficial effects. This went on for years, and billions of dollars was put into it, not just into research, but into drug development. So you have to remember that drug companies spend enormous sums of money to develop and test remedies that would then be suitable for approval by the Food and Drug Administration. When I entered the picture was back in 2022, and I was working doing investigative research for a story on Alzheimer's disease, and I cross paths with a scientist who was looking at Alzheimer's research and looking at the images that are produced within that research. And so what's really important to remember here is that this scientist, his name is Matthew Schrag at Vanderbilt University, he encountered this seminal report, this seminal study that appeared in Nature, a journal that is one of the most eminent and important scientific journals. And what he looked at is the scientific images that were described in this experiment, where they found this particular type of amyloid protein injected into rats, saw that the rats had memory problems, and they found that the scientific images within this paper, and you have to remember that these images are in effect the data of the experiment, the scientific images were based on apparent image doctoring. In other words, they were changed in a way to support the experimental hypothesis, but was not actually demonstrated in the real data that was produced by the experiment.
5: And a global developing story of what could be the biggest medical scandal in decades.
6: The allegations in Science magazine are reverberating through the science community and beyond.
0: So this is to say that this amyloid beta star 56 wasn't as important as people thought?
1: This was to say that the experiment that purported to show the great advance of amyloid beta star 56 was based on apparently doctored images. And eventually, the doctoring was proven and the paper was retracted. And so what I learned in this process is that the basis for the amyloid hypothesis, one of the seminal studies, I should say, was based on false information.
0: How much time and money has been spent chasing this hypothesis?
1: Let's just say that tens of billions of dollars have been put into the field, probably the majority of that overall into amyloid-related product development and basic research. And because we haven't seen any benefits that are really on the par of things that are curative for the disease, on the par of things that would at least stop the disease in its tracks, I think we have cause to wonder if that money was well spent, partly because there are other ideas about Alzheimer's disease that have gotten short shrift as a result of the emphasis on this one way of looking at it.
0: That was Charles Piller. He wrote a book about all this called Doctored: Fraud, Arrogance, and Tragedy in the Quest to Cure Alzheimer's. And I know we promised you good news, and so far all we've delivered is bad, but you have to understand the bad to appreciate the good that's coming next on Today Explained.
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0: Today Explained is back. Charles is gone, but Dylan Scott from Vox is here. And Dylan, we have promised our audience good news. So far, they've only kind of heard bad news. So hit them with the good.
14: Well, look, things have changed a lot in the last couple of years. And there's a couple of reasons for that. We've actually got 2 treatments that if somebody walks into a clinic right now and is diagnosed with Alzheimer's disease, that doctors can offer them that will hopefully have some effect in slowing down their cognitive decline. And that's huge, because for a long time, we had nothing to offer people who had Alzheimer's disease. The drug development pipeline is also starting to look much more robust. And then because of both of those things, you know, as one of the doctors I talked to in the last couple of weeks put it to me, like, when you have a treatment, you have to be able to test for the disease that the treatment is supposed to address. And so there's been a lot of investment in manpower and money into detecting Alzheimer's disease and coming up with like blood tests that can tell you, even though sitting here today, you might not be exhibiting any symptoms, that you are at a higher risk of developing Alzheimer's disease. Maybe that allows you to make lifestyle changes. Maybe that allows you to get on a medication earlier. But the point is, from having like treatments that we can actually offer people and hopefully even better treatments in the pipeline and these early detection tools that are going to allow people to get ahead of this disease earlier and hopefully improve their outlook. You know, one of the doctors I talked to said it's been revolutionary.
0: Okay. We'd love to hear some good news. You mentioned 2 treatments. Tell us what they are, Dylan.
14: So we have 2 drugs right now that have been approved by the FDA. There is lecanemab and donanemab.
15: We are our memories, so I want to hold on to them as long as I can.
16: An anti-amyloid treatment for early symptomatic Alzheimer's disease, proven to slow the progression of the disease.
14: And these are drugs that target the amyloid plaque in the brain that scientists have long thought might be associated with the development of Alzheimer's disease.
0: Yes, our buddy Charles told us all about them, but he also told us about this fraudulent research around them. Are we good with this?
14: The amyloid hypothesis has been very controversial for a while, in part because there were these years and years where we weren't seeing any progress, despite this being the dominant hypothesis about the disease. But we do have these two drugs that in clinical trials have been shown to both clear out the amyloid plaque in somebody's brain, and they do seem to lead to slower cognitive decline for those patients.
0: Okay.
14: And the hope is that, like, this is the ground floor. These are the worst drugs, hopefully, that we're ever going to have, and continued, you know, scientific discovery and progress with developing drugs will lead to even better treatments in the future.
0: So tell us more about the scientific discovery, because you mentioned that there's promising research beyond, I'm guessing, these amyloid plaques?
14: Yeah, I would say that it's not like the amyloid hypothesis has been invalidated. But I think our understanding of the disease, what's happened is it's become more complex. And we're realizing that there's probably also a role for a different kind of protein called tau. There may also be a role with, like, chronic inflammation, your vascular health, your body's ability to just pump blood through your body may also be playing a role in the development of Alzheimer's disease. And so now we're starting to see treatments that target these other things. In particular, it's like the way I've been thinking about it is if we used to be putting all of our bets on amyloid, we're still putting some bets on amyloid, but we're also putting bets on these other things. And so now there are treatments in the works targeting, for example, these tau proteins. And they're still in, like, the early stages of clinical trials, really at, like, the stage where they're just checking the safety of these drugs and making sure that somebody can take them without, you know, getting really sick or, God forbid, dying or something like that. But even when they're doing, like, those safety checks, they do start to collect, like, qualitative data about, you know, well, are we starting to see any effects? And some of the preliminary results from some of these tau targeting treatments that are in the works have looked pretty promising. And so that's encouraging, obviously. It's possible that, like, we're moving towards a future where, not unlike cancer treatment, there's not just, like, one drug for Alzheimer's disease, but maybe you take a combination of different things that work on different mechanisms for the disease. And, you know, the collective cumulative effect is that, you know, it stops the progression or even reverses it. And so the hope is that, you know, 5-10 years from now, we've got a much more robust suite of treatments that can help somebody who's been diagnosed with Alzheimer's.
0: I mean, 5-10 years from now sounds nice, but is there anything else that's in the cocktail now that people are discovering could be promising for Alzheimer's?
14: So there are also, yes, like, drugs that millions of people are taking right now for other reasons that might also be able to help with Alzheimer's disease. And GLP-1s in particular are the big one.
0: No way.
14: Yeah. I know, these drugs that it seems like every day you see some new headline about this miraculous thing that they can do.
0: Weight loss, smoking, my poker addiction, and?
14: And it might prevent dementia down the road. But I mean, if you step back and think about it, the theory does make some sense. Like I said before, scientists increasingly think there's association between your vascular health and your cognitive health, especially as you age. And what do these GLP-1 drugs do? They help people lose weight. Losing weight helps to, you know, lower your blood pressure, lowers your risk of vascular problems, whether it's heart disease or pulmonary disease or stroke or something like that. And, you know, so if more and more people take these, they take them earlier in life, they lose weight, they keep it off, they don't develop these heart or vascular problems, it does make some sense that that may also reduce their risk of developing Alzheimer's disease. Now, it's still sort of theoretical, but the Alzheimer Association is putting $100 million behind some research projects to investigate this possible link. And so, again, we may learn 5-10 years from now, as millions of people are now on these GLP-1 drugs, maybe we start to see Alzheimer's less often. And that would be another reason to be optimistic that, you know, the future for this disease is looking brighter.
0: Okay, so we got some treatments. We have potentially preventative measures. How about reversing it? Is that still pie in the sky?
14: It's out of reach for now. Certainly some of the scientists that I've talked to have said, like, in theory, it should be possible. Like, your brain is really resilient. It's really good at rebuilding itself if you give it the chance. So it seems like it should be possible to certainly, like, stop the progression of the disease eventually and maybe ultimately reverse it. Now, there has been some really intriguing but also mysterious developments around reversing Alzheimer's, not, you know, from scientists based out of the United States, but from scientists in China.
17: All right, so today let's going to talking about a probably new treatment for Alzheimer's disease. So let's look at
14: people may have seen or may not have seen that there have been videos of these patients who underwent an experimental surgery. And, you know, the before and after of these videos is incredible. In the before, you've got like somebody who clearly has Alzheimer's disease, doesn't recognize their loved ones, has trouble with their train of thought.
18: 63,今年多少岁啦?
19: 84.
18: 对吗?不对吧?
14: And then the after videos are like, it's like they're a completely different person.
18: 这叔叔,你叫什么名字啊?
19: 叫周叔叔。哦,家住哪里啊? 家在福南。
14: They recognize their loved ones, they're talking articulately. And so that has, as you can imagine, generated a lot of excitement, also a fair bit of skepticism.
0: Jinx! I owe you a Coke. You owe me a Coke. Are they real? Are these videos real? Do we know? Are they great videos?
14: We don't know for sure if they're real or not. So the way this, but what's intriguing about this surgery is the theory of it, at least to me as like a layperson, makes some sense. The gist of this surgery is the surgeons create a drain in the patient's brain, and the drain is supposed to help the brain get rid of these amyloid and tau proteins that we think are associated with Alzheimer's disease. So like hypothetical level, it makes some sense. Now, and scientists in the United States and Europe and elsewhere have been intrigued enough about these videos and the findings that have been reported in academic journals to set up their own studies to try to replicate these findings.
0: It does feel like it's something that could get people's hopes up who have been waiting for this for decades.
14: Exactly. I mean, I think this is like the holy grail. Can we find a way, whether through surgery or through pharmaceuticals, to actually reverse these symptoms and like restore the person to who they were before Alzheimer's took over? Because that's the thing that like I think everybody recognizes, but is worth emphasizing, is like, as one doctor put it to me, and I've never forgot it, like Alzheimer's is a disease unlike any other because it robs you of your identity. And so to be able to restore people's identity through whatever means, like that is the goal that all of these scientists are chasing.

That was Dylan Scott, who writes for Vox, Miles Bryan, Amina Al-Sadi, Avishai Artsy, Hadi Mawagdi, David Tadashore, and Bridger Dunnigan make Today Explained for Vox.

0: Los Angeles, one name for so many lovable places. 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
5: The Federal Reserve is raising interest rates for the first time in years. What does that mean for your wallet?
6: Today is Wednesday, September 16th, and this is All Things Considered from NPR News.
5: I'm Mary Louise Kelly.
6: And I'm Juana Summers. Ahead of the midterms, many candidates are embracing a new campaign strategy, AI-generated political ads.
7: AI is kind of facilitating the next version of the political cartoon.
5: Also, Russia is believed to be holding thousands of Ukrainians as prisoners of war.
6: It's also targeting the families of those prisoners with coordinated campaigns.
8: Our main three advices, very short but very strict, are don't believe, don't ask anything, and don't be afraid.
5: And remembering the life of author Annie Dillard.
6: First News.
9: Live from NPR News in Washington, I'm Ryland Barton. The Federal Reserve is defying President Trump's repeated calls to lower interest rates. Instead, for the first time in more than 3 years, the central bank is raising them. Trump expressed his displeasure in a social media post. NPR's Scott Horsley reports on the Fed's decision today to stick with its campaign to bring down inflation.
10: The central bank raised its benchmark interest rate by a quarter percentage point. The move, which was widely expected, will make it more expensive to borrow money, to buy a car or grow a business or carry a balance on your credit card. The Fed is trying to combat stubborn inflation, which has been rekindled by the U.S. war with Iran. Gasoline prices are averaging well above $4 a gallon, and diesel fuel is at a record high of $6.31 a gallon. Raising interest rates won't necessarily bring lower prices at the gas pump, but it may help tamp down demand. Retail sales data released earlier today show consumers continued to spend freely in August, even as prices rose faster than wages. Scott Horsley, NPR News, Washington.
9: President Trump goes to North Carolina today to support the Republican Senate candidate there. As NPR's Tamara Keith reports, as the midterms approach, Trump has promised to campaign for Republicans in tough races all over the country.
11: Polls have consistently shown Michael Whatley, the Republican nominee for U.S. Senate in North Carolina, trailing the state's former governor, Roy Cooper, a Democrat. Whatley was chairman of the Republican National Committee in 2024, and Trump partially credits him with his win that year. Democrats haven't won a U.S. Senate seat or presidential contest in North Carolina since 2008. But Republicans are now playing defense in a state Trump won by 3 points just 2 years ago. The theory is that Trump, though broadly unpopular, can excite the Republican base, specifically those who otherwise might sit out the midterms. Tamara Keith, NPR News.
9: The European Union has invited Canada to become the first associate member of the bloc. Terry Schultz reports from Brussels.
12: The EU and Canada have both been on the receiving end of President Trump's threats and tariffs and have been looking to reduce their dependence on the U.S. Now they'll seek a new relationship with each other, as EU Commission President Ursula von der Leyen offered to create a new status.
13: I would like to work with you on opening the door for Canada to being the first associate member of the European Union.
12: It's not clear exactly what this status will entail or when it might be realized, but von der Leyen mentioned increasing cooperation in manufacturing, tech, defense, the Arctic, minerals, and AI. For NPR News, I'm Terry Schultz in Brussels.
9: Consumers continue to spend and help power the U.S. economy, according to the latest government snapshot. Retail sales increased a better-than-expected 1.2% last month after dipping a 0.5% in July. This is NPR News. White House Chief of Staff Susie Wiles says that doctors now find no evidence of cancer after she underwent months of treatment for early-stage breast cancer. The 69-year-old had announced her diagnosis in March. American Theater Magazine's list of the most produced plays of the upcoming season has just been released. Top of the list is John Proctor as the villain. Kimberly Bellflower's look at teenagers and the response to Arthur Miller's The Crucible. Jeff London has more.
14: 20 professional theaters across the country will be producing John Proctor, which was a hit on Broadway in 2025. Second on the list, with 14, is Brandon Jacob Jenkins' Tony and Pulitzer winner Purpose, about a family discovering dark secrets in their father's past. Another play getting double-digit productions is Bess Wohl's Pulitzer-winning Liberation and the musicals Come From Away and Les Miserables. American Theater looked at 1,634 upcoming productions at regional and commercial theaters in 2026-27. For NPR News, I'm Jeff London in New York.
9: A new study has found that the T-Rex's body temperature was similar to humans. Most scientists agree that the prehistoric predator was warm-blooded, but pinning down its exact body temperature has been difficult. Researchers hunted for chemical clues in Tyrannosaurus rex teeth, studying how atoms within the enamel clumped together. They came up with an average temperature of 97 degrees Fahrenheit. I'm Ryland Barton, and you're listening to NPR News from Washington.
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17: This is All Things Considered from NPR News. I'm Juana Summers.
5: And I'm Mary Louise Kelly. The cost of borrowing money is going up. The Federal Reserve voted today to raise its benchmark interest rate for the first time in 3 years. Board Chairman Kevin Warsh said at today's press conference they are raising rates to tamp down on more than 5 years of inflation.
18: The plain fact is that inflation is too high and has been for too long.
5: So what does this mean for your wallet? Here to break it down are NPR personal finance reporter Stephen Bissaha and NPR senior national political correspondent Mara Liasson. Hi, you two.
19: Hello. Hi there.
5: Hi. So a rate hike, it's a quarter percentage point. That does not sound like a huge amount. Stephen, kick us off. What will this mean for all of us, for consumers?
20: Yeah, near term, it means the cost of borrowing is about to get a little more expensive. That includes mortgages, which they're not directly connected to interest rates, but they are influenced by them. Your standard mortgage has been climbing close to 7%, and this could push us past that point sooner rather than later. The more direct connection is with your credit card. So any new debt you put on that credit card, you'll likely have to pay more in interest on that debt. And any current debt that you already have, you'll have to pay more interest on that too.
5: More interest. How much more?
20: Honestly, it's not a lot more. I was talking with one of the finance experts at LendingTree about this and was told, you know, today's rate hike is not going to rock anyone's financial world. Like, by their math, if you have about $7,000 in credit card debt, this rate hike will mean paying only a few bucks more each month. Mm. Remember that the Fed today, they only raised interest rates by a quarter of a percentage point. They also projected another similar rate hike this year, though that depends on how the economy's looking. These are all fairly modest moves, and on their own, it shouldn't cause much harm to people's finances.
5: Maura, fairly modest move, Stephen just said, but politically, high costs are not fairly modest at all.
19: No, they are the number one issue for voters. Voters tell us in every poll and every focus group that the cost of living is their number one concern. You can't eat GDP. And for a very long time, we had this long, stable period of low interest rates and low inflation, but not recently. And the economy and voters' fears for their futures, for their kids' futures, are having a real impact on how they're thinking. We know from the past that inflation defeats presidents, defeats incumbents. That's why President Trump has been asking the Fed to cut rates for a year. That's obviously not what happened today.
5: No, indeed not. Stephen, just to make the basic point, prices are high. They've been high. Consumers are stressed out and have been stressed out about high costs. How does raising interest rates, something that, as you just explained, would actually make quite a few things more expensive, fit in?
20: Yeah, it does seem counterintuitive, right? You know, the Fed's ultimate goal here is reining in inflation, and this is going to raise some costs for consumers, even if it is pretty modest. The thing is, though, even with how stressed consumers are about costs right now, they are still spending. Like this morning, we got retail sales numbers for August, and they grew at 1.2% from a month earlier. So consumer spending not slowing down. And neither is commercial spending, especially, you know, with the AI boom leading to this like data center construction wave across the country. So raising interest rates, it is about just tapping the brakes on the economy, ideally to raise borrowing costs, not enough to like tank that spending, but just slow it down a little bit. So from the Fed's perspective, this is a little short-term pain, some like maybe light whiplash from tapping those brakes, and it is worth it if it means lessening the pain from inflation in the long term.
19: Well, the long term is not what politicians in Washington are thinking about right now. Yeah. Short-term pain is what they're worried about, and the Republicans' ability to hold on to control in Washington is based on near-term impressions. And people in our swing voter focus groups do not see the difference between $4 gas and a nearly 7% mortgage or a more expensive car loan. High costs are high costs. And voters say it's changing their lives. They can't do the things or buy the things they used to. They say they're not poor, they're broke. They can't go on vacation, or they dipped into their 401k, and they can't afford the things that made up their middle-class lifestyle. And that is a very big deal politically when the middle class feels they can't hang on.
5: Well, speaking of things that the president and other Republicans are worried about, President Trump, he's been calling for lower interest rates. He handpicked Kevin Warsh to be his Fed Reserve chair and gave him a pretty clear marching order, like, I would like to see interest rates go down. That's the opposite of what just happened.
19: Yep, Warsh did not do what Trump wanted him to do. And just a couple of days ago, Trump said the U.S. should be paying, quote, the lowest interest rates in the world. He's also threatened to cut off big chunks of U.S. trade if rates aren't cut. But it looks like his threats backfired.
20: Yeah, I mean, if you're Kevin Warsh, the Fed had this real magnifying glass on it that, like, markets, they were watching to see if the Fed was actually independent from political interference, because we've seen other central banks in other countries, when they lose that independence, when they just respond to political pressure, that can have serious consequences when it comes to inflation and really hurt an economy.
5: Stephen, more rate hikes on the horizon?
20: Yeah, the Fed has signaled that they expect another rate hike before the end of the year. So it's not like we're expecting a spree of rate hikes, but we are certainly not going to see rates go down like President Trump wants, at least not for a while. And this means consumers will likely continue to feel squeezed this year by both the cost of borrowing along with the cost of just about everything else.
5: NPR Stephen Bissaha and Maura Liasson, thank you both.
20: Thank you.
19: Thank you.
21: Russia is believed to be holding thousands of Ukrainian soldiers and civilians as prisoners of war. In addition, Russia is also tormenting the families of these prisoners by contacting them on social media and demanding favors. NPR's Greg Myrie has been speaking with the families in Ukraine and has the story.
22: Polina is a middle-aged Ukrainian woman. She was devastated when Russian troops captured her hometown in 2022 and seized her ailing father, who's blind in one eye and walks with a cane. Then came another gut-wrenching blow. Russian authorities contacted her on social media and demanded she assist them to ensure that her father, who's now 71, was well treated.
23: They pressured me for 4 months. They wanted me to gather some information about one of their attacks.
22: Another time, she says the Russians sent her a video of her father, telling her,
23: "Look, he's okay, he's smiling, and you haven't done anything for us yet." They kind of pressured me, like, it's time to do something.
22: She didn't help, and the Russians eventually stopped contacting her. But they accused her father of spying for Ukraine and have held him for nearly 4 years. Polina has moved to a new town under Ukrainian control. She asked that we use only her first name because she fears for her father's safety.
8: The families are in a very vulnerable position.
22: Petro Yatsenko is the Ukrainian government spokesman for the agency that deals with families of prisoners held by Russia. He says Russia exploits this vulnerability by withholding information in formal government channels. Instead, the Russians contact Ukrainian families directly.
8: Russia never allows us to know all information about imprisoned people.
22: He believes two Russian agencies, military intelligence and the domestic security agency, the FSB, are running this highly orchestrated campaign. When the Russians capture a Ukrainian, a soldier or a civilian, he says they look up the prisoner's social media profile and begin contacting family members. Russia often tells the relatives to check out security at key locations in their hometowns, or says they should join demonstrations against Ukraine's government. Yatsenko says most Ukrainians refuse and pass on the information to Ukrainian authorities. He offers a simple message to families on how to respond to the Russians.
8: Our main three advices, very short but very strict, are don't believe, don't ask anything, and don't be afraid.
22: Russia and Ukraine periodically exchange POWs. Nearly 10,000 Ukrainian troops have been freed, and a similar number of Russians have been released, according to both sides. Neither side says how many prisoners are still being held, but the numbers are in the thousands, according to human rights groups and media reports. While both sides capture enemy soldiers, only Russia holds a large number of civilians and rarely releases them. Russia sometimes lets Ukrainian prisoners speak to their families, but Yatsenko says they're forced to deliver false messages that go like this.
8: Russians treated me well, and they are ready to free us, but Ukrainian government does nothing. And that's why I'm still here, and please, mom, or dear wife, go to protest to the street. And of course, it was not true.
22: Many Ukrainian prisoners say upon their release that they were tortured in Russian captivity. Russia denies abusing prisoners and accuses Ukraine of mistreating Russian captives. Valentina Shcherbina says her 21-year-old son, a civilian, was seized by the Russians in 2022. She says the Russians accused him of spying. This past April, an unidentified Russian contacted her on social media and demanded $10,000.
0: I was afraid to make things worse for my son. I was really scared and I didn't know what to do.
22: She called a Ukrainian policeman handling her son's case. The policeman checked around and came back to her with surprising news. Good news. Her son Mykola was about to be released. Apparently, the Russian was trying to extort money before her son was freed. Mykola is now home, one of the few civilians who's been released.
0: He was beaten, and after that they made him stand. His legs were swollen. He stood for 21 days, resting only at night. He lost a lot of weight, but his mental state is okay.
22: Meanwhile, Polina, whose 71-year-old father is still in captivity, fears for his health. Whenever the two sides trade prisoners, she hopes he'll be freed.
23: With every exchange, I'm waiting for him.
22: Russia and Ukraine recently traded more than 200 prisoners. Her father was not among them. Greg Myrie, NPR News, Kyiv.

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1: 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It's 89.318, you're listening to the news. It's 89.9 KCRW. Still to come on All Things Considered, a bill on Governor Gavin Newsom's desk could help the L.A. County town of Valverde. Suffering from a chemical disaster at the Chiquita Canyon landfill nearby. The latest coming up in just a few minutes. Stick around for that. Data suggests many candidates are embracing AI this year to boost their image and portray their opponents unfavorably, but whether it will turn out voters remains unclear. That story, many others, as we continue with the news right here on 89.9. and at KCRW.com. But first, a look at some headlines making news across Southern California. An update, by the way, that's brought to you in part by USC Online. Family, friends, and colleagues are remembering a local reporter and pilot and a bystander on the ground who died in a helicopter crash yesterday in Chatsworth. NBC4 and Telemundo reporter Eliano Moreno and pilot George Marcino were overhead covering a deadly crash involving an LA Metro bus and SUV. We were telling you this last night. This happened. The chopper went down just before 7 o'clock while overhead. They were covering the story. That news chopper operated by Angel City Air. And it went down and crashed between a couple of commercial buildings on Mason Avenue. The crash also killed 29-year-old Edie Gutierrez Mejia, who was on the ground outside a storage facility. Paramedics took two other people to the hospital. Their conditions unknown. The National Transportation Safety Board is investigating today and said video from the cockpit, it's actually been making its way around the internet, video from the cockpit of the helicopter would likely be the most important piece of evidence in the investigation. It captured changes in the chopper's engine speed and a warning signal being sounded as it was descending. Again, they were covering this big story from yesterday, a story about a driver of an SUV who plowed into a Metro bus at a high rate of speed, killing two people and injuring a half dozen others in Chatsworth. And now that driver is facing murder charges. Police identified the driver as Bailey Rios. Police say her bail is set at $4 million. The cause of the crash is under investigation, but witnesses say the SUV was traveling at freeway speeds before it slammed into that bus. We'll keep you updated on the investigation, of course, of both those things that happened yesterday, terrible things that happened. Sunshine today, average highs, a little cooler. Temperatures backing off a little bit today, upper 70s to low 80s. That's about the warmest we'll get today. We're at 81 downtown LA at 321.

0: Up in the Santa Clarita Valley, there's an environmental disaster going on with no clear fix, and it's gone from bad to very, very bad in just the past few years. A rare chemical reaction is burning underground at the Chiquita Canyon landfill, and the people who live nearby in Val Verde are suffering under those toxic fumes. A new bill on Governor Newsom's desk could give financial relief to that community, but residents say that the damage has already been done. KCRW's Alexandra Applegate has more.
1: So this is the park. This is the pool, the famous pool.
2: As we drive around Val Verde, community leader Jennifer Elkins says the town of about 3,000 has become unrecognizable since the chemical reaction at the landfill bubbled to the surface in 2023.
1: Yeah, they do concerts in the parks and like movies in the parks, but a lot of people don't go to those events anymore.
2: Youth sports teams can't recruit any kids. Many homes sit empty. Even Val Verde's 100th anniversary parade was canceled because the smell got too bad. And Elkins says she's lost what she enjoyed most about living here.
1: We used to spend our weekends up here barbecuing with our neighbors, going to birthday parties. We used to, just in the middle of summer, for no reason at all, we would rent one of those big water slides and let all the kids play on it outside. And now I'm having to tell my 7-year-old, like, you can't go outside and play, and he doesn't understand.
2: Many of Val Verde's working class residents were never fans of living near a landfill, but it didn't start wrecking people's lives until a closed section of the landfill started heating up 3 years ago. At one point, temperatures peaked at 260 degrees, double the U.S. EPA standard. The scorching heat started burning waste and spewing toxic gases like carbon monoxide and benzene into Val Verde. Leachate, which is basically trash juice, was seen exploding into the air like a geyser.
3: It's one of the worst environmental disasters in California history and probably in the Western United States that's going on right now.
2: That's State Assemblywoman Pilar Schiavo, who represents the area. No one even knows for sure what started the reaction, and that means there's no good way to put it out. Last year, LA County ordered the Chiquita Canyon landfill to stop taking new trash. The landfill is also working to put a thick cover over the entire site. But to Elkins,
1: it's like putting a Band-Aid on a bullet hole. Like, it's too little too late and not enough's happening quickly enough.
2: The consensus is that it just has to burn itself out, which experts say could take 2 decades. Assemblywoman Schiavo has been advocating for Val Verde residents for years. She even slept in a tent in Elkins' yard to see for herself how bad the fumes can get.
3: This is a generational issue. You know, children are going to be having children before this is over.
2: Many Val Verde residents say they're constantly sick. Nausea, headaches, unexplained hives, skin conditions, gushing nosebleeds.
3: You know, we need to act like this is an emergency situation where people need to be evacuated out of.
2: It's difficult to prove that the fumes from the garbage burning underneath the landfill are making everyone ill. But locals claim it can't be a coincidence when this many of their neighbors are falling sick.
1: Cancer. This one I know had cancer.
2: Elkins says a dozen people on her street alone have been diagnosed with cancer in the last 2 years.
1: No, actually 3 cases of cancer down here that I know of. So as like you can literally look and as you're going, it's cancer, cancer, cancer, cancer. There's cancer over here.
4: Yep.
2: The landfill's operators have acknowledged that the odors can cause, quote, short-term discomfort. But they point to LA County studies from 2024 that found no, quote, anticipated long-term health impacts. Meanwhile, the people in Val Verde try to keep their lives going. Some have moved their kids to different school districts. Others wear masks like it's the pandemic. OSHA Orchid is the local lawyer who filed the first class action lawsuit against the landfill. She says some people have been driven from their beds by the fumes.
5: The gas hits in the middle of the night, and then people wake up feeling sick, realizing I have to leave. I got to get my kids, everybody, and get out of here. We've had residents who have slept in the parking lot of Walmart in their car because they don't have anywhere else to go. And it's actually really tough.
2: The families who can afford it have moved away. The people left say they need financial help to leave. The Chiquita Canyon landfill did hand out $23 million as part of a community relief program back in 2024. In a statement to KCRW, they pointed out this was voluntary. But residents say the payments were not enough to move permanently, and they were never told how long they'd receive the money, making it risky to sign a lease somewhere else. In any case, the payments stopped in early 2025. The landfill did not answer KCRW's questions about any future compensation. Here's Orchid again.
5: What's really concerning for the community is it's been now like a year and a half with no relief at all, and it's just pretty ridiculous.
2: That's where a new bill, AB 28, comes in. Assemblywoman Schiavo wrote a bill that would fine landfills $100,000 a day if their temperatures exceed 131 degrees. And that money would create a community fund to help people relocate.
3: We need to change the culture of how people are operating these landfills to make sure that they're operating them safely and they're not putting more communities at risk.
2: So help may be on the way to Valverde, as well as to other communities next to landfills with high temperatures. But that help won't come soon enough for the Howes family. Brandy and Steven's home in Valverde was about 1,000 feet from the landfill. After living there for 3 decades, the family finally moved in January. Their breaking point came when Brandy was diagnosed with breast cancer.
4: I'm in the bathroom and I'm watching her have to shave her head. Shave all her hair off, and it's just the weight and the guilt, you know, for me, just as the provider and the protector of my family. It's just like, you know, I cannot let my family continue to live in this.
2: Now in Acton, they say their whole family is finally sleeping through the night, and they don't get headaches or nosebleeds anymore. But moving still came at a cost. They're now paying triple what they were in Valverde for their new mortgage. And Brandy says they really miss their neighborhood.
6: I raised my babies in that house. All of our memories are there. All of it. And that, you know, we just, you know, we had to do what was best for our family, but, you know, if we had the choice, we would have stayed.
2: The houses say that choice was taken from them, but they're trying to make the best of their new life, 40 miles away from home, where their neighbors still suffer under the fumes. For KCRW, I'm Alexandra Applegate.
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8: 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Americans will pay more for auto

0: The Iran war, which has caused record-high oil and gas prices, Fed Chair Kevin Warsh says the decision to raise rates was unanimous.
1: Consider the geopolitical landscape of shocks and uncertainty, and you begin to appreciate the resilience of the U.S. economy. Given that resilience and the potential for even greater performance, an attitude of optimism is exactly what I heard inside the FOMC these last 2 days.
0: It's the first time in 3 years that the central bank has raised interest rates. Another rate hike is possible later this year as affordability issues take center stage ahead of the midterm election. Federal student loan data shows 500 colleges and universities share one alarming distinction. At least 40% of recent students who borrowed federal money are not paying it back. NPR's Corey Turner reports.
2: The Education Department only recently started publishing schools' non-payment rates, meaning the share of a school's recent borrowers who are at least 3 months late on their loan payments. One pattern jumps out from the data. The nation's private for-profit schools had non-payment rates twice as high as public and private non-profit schools. And of the schools with the highest non-payment rates, where at least 40% of borrowers are struggling, the vast majority are, again, private for-profit schools, many of them marketing short-term career training to low-income students. Corey Turner, NPR News.
0: Stocks fell across the board on Wall Street today. You are listening to NPR News. The Ebola outbreak in the Democratic Republic of the Congo has claimed more than 3,500 lives. As NPR's Duri Buscarin tells us, it's the fastest-growing outbreak ever in the region, now spreading to a seventh province.
3: In a press briefing by the World Health Organization, officials said that despite the enormity of the outbreak, there are signs that the rate of transmission in some of Congo's hardest-hit provinces is starting to ease. Director of Epidemic Management, Dr. Maria Van Kerkhoff, says that in some places where case numbers are increasing, it's because surveillance is getting better.
4: There has been a substantial scale-up across all of the pillars of the response, and we're starting to see the fruits of that labor.
3: With clinical trials for medications and vaccines underway, she says authorities have many months of work ahead of them. Duri Buscarin, NPR News.
0: Well, flash flood warnings are up in New Mexico, Arizona, Utah, and Colorado, with heavy rainfall forecast through Thursday. National Weather Service says widespread thunderstorms are expected over the coming days. Authorities reported 3 deaths on the Navajo Nation today following strong floodwaters. This comes just weeks after several hikers were swept to their deaths in the Grand Canyon by flash flooding. On Wall Street, stocks fell across the board after the Fed raised its key interest rate for the first time in 3 years. 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
9: This is All Things Considered from NPR News. I'm Juana Summers.
19: And I'm Mary Louise Kelly. Texas Republican Senate candidate Ken Paxton just released a new ad. It features an AI-generated version.

0: version of his Democratic opponent, James Tallarico, supposedly reading the Bible.
1: God so loved the world that he gave us his only son, who is a radical feminist and never asked people to worship him.
0: Okay, to be clear, that was not the real voice of Tallarico. The real Tallarico is accusing Paxton of trying to deceive voters. Deception or not, AI political advertising is on the rise this fall, and not just in big political races. NPR's Jeff Brumfield has more on the rise of AI ads across America.
2: Jessica Bickler is running for North Carolina State Senate this fall. The district she's campaigning in and around Wilmington, is deep purple, and she knew it was going to be a tough fight.
3: I feel like I kind of hardened myself to be ready for some teasing and things like that, but the AI kind of took me aback.
4: Some liberals lean to the left. Some stretch all the way to woke. But yoga instructor Jessica Bickler, she's totally bonkers.
2: Bickler owns a yoga studio. She's running as a Democrat. The ad shows an AI-generated Bickler contorting her body into bizarre shapes while making claims about her stances on policing and health care.
4: She's just bonkers.
3: It was my face. It's my body moving around. It's not anything that I had ever consented to or participated in creating.
2: It was funded by the campaign of the Republican incumbent, State Senator Mike Lee. New data shows AI political advertisements like these are popping up all over the country.
5: It's getting way more common.
2: Michael Franz co-directs the Wesleyan Media Project, which tracks political ad spending. Earlier this month, the group reported that so far this year, at least 164 political ads nationwide were produced or enhanced by AI. Some have been in high-profile races, like Spencer Pratt's run for mayor of L.A. or the Texas Senate race between Tallarico and Paxton. But many, like the ads against Bickler, are appearing in down-ballot or local elections. Franz says he's not surprised.
5: It's a way to enhance the content of your ads, make them look pretty sharp, and it doesn't cost you all that much.
2: AI-generated video was beginning to catch on during the last election cycle in 2024. At the time, many experts feared it might lead to deepfake videos of candidates saying outrageous things. But Scott Babwa Brennan, director of the Center on Technology Policy at NYU, says that didn't happen.
6: The problem of deceptive deepfakes has not really materialized as a wide-scale problem, but something else is happening.
2: That something is more akin to satire. One ad shows a candidate overstaying his welcome at a birthday party.
7: He just won't leave.
2: Another shows a Republican candidate driving a school bus full of migrants. Like the Bickler ad showing the yoga instructor in a physically impossible pose, these aren't meant to deceive. They're more like parody, aimed at making a political point, or as Brennan puts it,
6: AI-generated slopaganda.
2: Isabel Linzer tracks elections at the Center for Democracy and Technology, a think tank that follows AI's use in politics. She points out that for hundreds of years, politicians have used art to exaggerate physical traits of their opponents or depict them in a way that makes their policies appear unfavorable. In that sense,
8: AI is kind of facilitating the next version of the political cartoon.
2: But Linzer also says these ads are different. Because AI technology can generate lifelike videos and because it's so new, she thinks it could influence voters in really unpredictable ways.
8: It's hard to make an assumption about how people who are scrolling online all over the country with all different kinds of backgrounds necessarily are perceiving the content that they're seeing.
2: In fact, Jessica Bickler says some of her supporters thought the yoga video generated by her opponent was real.
3: People were actually questioning, like, well, how did he get into your studio space? How did you consent to be on camera for him? And I, you know, just had to explain that, well, if you actually look at my legs and that's not humanly possible.
2: She sent a cease and desist letter to the Lee campaign about the ad, though that was because of the way he represented her positions on the issues, not his use of AI. The Lee campaign responded by putting out a new ad which toned down some of the claims and had a much larger AI disclaimer at the beginning.
9: Warning, the video in this advertisement is artificially generated.
2: In a statement, Mike Lee told NPR that voters in his district, quote, are smart enough to spot comedy and obvious parody when they see it. He added that even though it was parody, he voluntarily put disclaimers on both versions of the ad because, quote, AI imagery can be taken too far. Bickler says she thinks AI's use in political ads is here to stay, but she doesn't plan on using it herself. She hopes to win instead with what she calls facts and reality. Jeff Brumfield, NPR News.
0: And WHQR's Ben Shockman contributed to that report.
10: The House of Representatives today held billionaire Leon Black in contempt of Congress. The vote came after Black refused to provide additional information about his relationship with convicted sex offender Jeffrey Epstein. NPR's Ava Berger reports from Capitol Hill.
11: The resolution passed with bipartisan support.
12: The resolution printed in House Report 119-831 regarding proceedings against Leon D. Black and asking...
11: Billionaire Leon Black had defied two congressional subpoenas from a House panel that was looking into his relationship with disgraced financier Jeffrey Epstein.
13: Without objection, the resolution is agreed to and the motion to reconsider is laid on the table.
11: The standoff began in June. Black appeared before lawmakers on the House Oversight Committee for a voluntary interview, but during questioning, he got up and walked out. That interview was part of the committee's investigation into Epstein that has now gone on for over a year. Lawmakers plan to question Black about his years-long relationship with Epstein and the over $100 million he paid him. When they didn't get those answers, Republican Chairman James Comer from Kentucky issued two subpoenas. One was for Black to be deposed, the other that he provided non-disclosure agreements that he allegedly signed with survivors of Epstein's abuse. Black did not show up for his scheduled deposition earlier this month and instead filed a lawsuit against the committee and Comer, accusing them of overstepping their authority. Yesterday, Comer doubled down, stating that Black had defied Congress.
12: No one is above the law. Mr. Black will be treated the same as anyone else in this investigation, and his actions have consequences.
11: Black's attorneys in a statement called the resolution politically motivated and a, quote, outrageous action that ignores the facts and the truth about Black. Just before the resolution passed today, California Representative Robert Garcia, the lead Democrat on the committee, said the investigation is just getting started.
14: What I just want folks to know is that this is an important step towards justice, but there is just an enormous amount of work to be done.
11: Survivors of Epstein's abuse applauded the decision, like Danny Bensky, who testified that Epstein abused her when she was 17.
15: The fact that Leon Black was just evading a subpoena, and not just evading a subpoena, but also saying that he won't provide the NDAs, is incredibly problematic, and he needs to be held in contempt. We need to start holding the powerful to account.
11: The resolution will now be sent to the Department of Justice. While criminal prosecution is rare, it has happened before. Ava Berger, NPR News, Washington.
16: It's 89.9 KCRW. I'm Steve Chitakis. Yeah, it's midweek, but boy, you got the binoculars on and you see the weekend coming up. And we want to tell you about some of the things to do around Greater Los Angeles, something we call Sounds Fun. We are young. You can find all of these and more in our weekly Things to Do newsletter right now. Adria Cloakie, KCRW's Doyen of Doing. Yes, you are here. Adria, what's happening?
17: Hey, Steven.
16: Now, we've got something happening at the Santa Monica Pier, beloved Santa Monica Pier on the west side.
17: That's right. The Santa Monica Pier is putting on free programming all the time. We've got shows, we've got events, and that is partially funded by benefits. We've got a benefit happening on Saturday. So this is ticketed, but when you buy this ticket and when you attend this benefit, you will be transported to another time.
16: Oh, I hear the harp.
17: This is a 1930s glamour event in their original 1930s pier building.
16: Oh, cool.
17: It's the one with the carousel inside.
16: The merry-go-round.
17: That's right.
16: Yeah.
17: So imagine you're going to dress up in your 1930s garb.
16: Okay.
17: And you show up and you'll have live jazz. There will be casino tables, right, with okay. dealers.
16: With dealers.
17: And, of course, the carousel, which they're turning into a horse race somehow.
16: All right.
17: And, of course, craft cocktails, indulgent bites, and a silent auction, which, of course, is part of how a benefit works, right?
16: All right. That's something big on the Santa Monica Pier. Something smaller is that instrument of music. Kind of looks like a guitar, but it's much smaller.
17: The ukulele. The next thing we've got for you in Sounds Fun is the LA International Ukulele Festival down in Torrance. And it's just like you say, this is a festival all about this little instrument that brings so much joy out of Hawaii, the ukulele.
16: You know, ukulele, by the way, is a Hawaiian word for jumping flea.
17: Are you
16: This
17: Are
16: is
17: you
16: what the lore is, anyway. So you know.
17: You know, it makes sense when you mention it. So it seems like the ukulele is something that people tend to pick up as just like a hobby instrument. It seems maybe it's because it has four strings instead of five. You know, you tell me. But I found when I was clicking around in YouTube looking for some kind of ukulele music, some really delightful ukulele societies. And there's a lot of ukulele playing of covers. And I found the Ukulele Society of Austin. You've got 40, 50 people assembled in a room playing the ukulele, covering classic songs, and singing all together. And it just made my heart soar.
16: That's very cool. And this whole international festival is going on in Torrance, Friday through Sunday. You got to pay to get in, but it's not that much, right?
17: So if you're a player, or if you want to maybe be inspired to a new hobby, or maybe you just need something light and airy this weekend, this could be your ticket.
16: All right, speaking of strings, we have the Bob Baker Marionette Festival. This is the Bob Baker Day at LA State Historic Park Sunday, and it is free. There are no strings attached.
17: Two string puns in one?
16: I can hear the groans all over Southern California.
17: Bob Baker and the Bob Baker Marionette Theater, I kind of think of it as like the soul of creative Los Angeles. We celebrate Bob Baker here on KCRW. Over the years, they have been through a lot. They moved their theater, isn't that right?
16: Yep. They're in a constant state of fundraising because they're trying to keep everything going.
17: So this is free, and they are dedicated to keeping it free so that we can all go and celebrate puppets and creativity and fun for the whole community. There is a suggested donation. You can go and see kind of behind the scenes how it all works. And of course, they'll have food vendors and artisans, and they also say circus acts and crafts and a puppet parade. So this is just going to be so much fun and so joyful, and this is on Sunday in the LA State Historic Park. So we'll see you there. I'll be there.
16: 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Ding, ding, ding.
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0: Just shy of 4 o'clock on 89.9 KCRW. Steve Chiatakis, we've got more information for you coming up into the 4 o'clock hour. The Federal Reserve raised interest rates today to the chagrin of President Donald Trump. Raised them for the first time in more than 3 years. The central bank is trying to curb stubborn inflation, which was rekindled by the war with Iran. A lot of things went up, obviously, in price, including gasoline. You'll hear more about it coming up into the next hour. Stick around for that as we move on with the news. Some local news that we're covering across Southern California at this hour. Two people arrested in a wide-ranging federal probe into alleged fraud involving taxpayer money meant to go toward homeless programs in L.A. County. Prosecutors say founder of a Culver City nonprofit engaged in a years-long scheme to defraud taxpayers. Also arrested was a Westmont woman accused of taking bribes from the former director of another nonprofit who's agreed to plead guilty. A third defendant accused of fraudulently obtaining more than $1 million is now considered a fugitive and is being sought at this time. American Idol says it's leaving L.A. The singing competition show is moving to Atlanta. The move is a major loss for Hollywood, as many productions are leaving California for other states because of tax breaks. L.A. and state leaders say they continue to work on more incentives to keep those jobs here, but the competition is fierce in other states and even other countries. 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
1: On a Wednesday, it's All Things Considered from NPR News. I'm Mary Louise Kelly.
2: And I'm Juana Summers. In Liberia, the government is helping families in extreme poverty by giving them cash, typically to one family member. Researchers tested whether getting couples to make financial plans together can improve the benefits of cash aid and lower household tensions. As NPR's Fatma Tanis reports, the results were mixed.
3: Aurelius Butler runs the National Social Protection Program for the Liberian government.
4: We're trying to find a way to elevate the poorest of the poor.
3: Liberia is one of the poorest countries in the world, and cash transfers have been going on for more than a decade, Butler says. Studies show the benefits of cash aid are felt by the entire household, even if it's given to an individual.
4: One of our key design components is that we target the female most responsible for household spending.
3: These initiatives give women the money because they're often left out of decision-making that affects them. But not everyone was happy about the setup, Butler says.
4: A lot of the men reported that they felt like they were being excluded.
3: So this new experiment worked on giving both partners in a household equal amounts of money. Sarika Gupta is a senior economist at the World Bank. She says the research also looked at how it affects intimate partner violence, which in Liberia is higher than the world average. And while studies show that cash transfers do not increase intimate partner violence, the researchers wanted to see if they could help families generate more income and reduce tensions.
5: We know that we're giving money to households. We want them to optimize how they spend it while also trying to potentially minimize household conflict.
3: To make sure partners shared in decision-making, the Liberian government partnered with the World Bank and the nonprofit GiveDirectly and added a financial planning element to the cash transfer, which meant the couples had to discuss their spending priorities.
5: But we also want women's voices to be heard, so maybe joint planning is important rather than individual planning.
3: In 2022, more than 2,300 households in the Maryland and Bomi counties of Liberia received $750 in four installments. About half of those families also received financial planning.
4: We sit down with the couple for about 45 minutes, and we go ahead and we ask them themselves to detail their plan.
3: Gupta and other researchers followed the households for a year after they received the cash. The results showed some benefits they'd hoped to see.
5: Households that received the planning actually were statistically even more better off economically than households who received only the cash transfer.
3: For example, Christian, who only released her first name for the program. She used her cash to pay school fees for her five kids, buy rice for the house, and pay off their debt. Her husband used his money to buy solar light bulbs and cement to patch their leaking roof. On average, the researchers did not see evidence that intimate partner violence had increased, either among couples who had the planning or those who did not. But then they looked a bit deeper at couples who were previously determined to be at high risk for violence based on history.
5: We found that they actually saw an increase in intimate partner violence only if they were in the cash plus planning arm.
3: In other words, if there had been previous incidents of domestic violence in the family, it increased only with the Joint Planning Group. Amber Peterman studies the impact of development programs at UNICEF and was not involved in this research. She has an idea about why this kind of violence might have increased.
6: It is quite clear that it's something in the shift about couples deciding together and then perhaps deviations from that decision creating these additional conflicts.
3: As in, tensions might have occurred if one partner deviates from a plan they both committed to. Peterman says she looks forward to more research on the precise cause. For Aurelius Butler with the Liberian government, the findings offer a chance to build better programs for families. Fatma Tanis, NPR News.
1: To Florida now, where citrus growers are planting some of the first trees with gene editing technology that fights off citrus greening. That's a bacterial infection that has killed many of Florida's citrus trees. Growers have tried everything from tents to sprays. Now they're waiting to see if this new technology can help save the day. Catherine Welch reports.
7: The story of Ron English's family citrus business near Tampa is a familiar one in Florida.
8: My family was back in citrus in as early as 1895, and we were in business till 2015, which greening put us out of business.
7: Citrus greening arrived in Florida in 2005. It's a bacterial infection. English first spotted it 7 years later on one of his dad's orange trees.
8: We had some of the best looking groves around, and then all the time and effort that we had spent, you know, you just see it just diminish right before you.
7: Citrus greening is spread by a tiny winged insect called an Asian citrus psyllid. Once infected, the tree produces bitter, discolored fruit and usually dies a few years later. There's no cure. Matt Joyner is the CEO of Florida Citrus Mutual. He says in the late 90s, growers were shipping out around 300 million boxes of fruit each season.
9: We this past season finished all citrus just over 15 million boxes.
7: This spring, the Environmental Protection Agency delivered the industry some good news. It approved a gene-edited rootstock that shows resistance to the greening bacteria.
10: So when you're looking at it, we have lots of different plants that are growing.
7: At his lab in Tampa, Florida, Yanni Lagos opens a freezer filled with teensy plants. They're used to develop new rootstock. His company, SoilSia, uses the CRISPR gene editing technology to design a rootstock known as Caricea T1. It keeps a tree's immune system working so it can fight off greening, allowing growers to rely less on insecticides. He says focusing on the rootstock to fight the bacteria is key.
10: Even though the Liberobacter infects the tree by feeding on the leaves, before you even have symptoms, half the root system is already dead.
7: Lagos is now waiting to see what happens when the rootstock is grafted onto an orange tree and planted in a test field where Ron English is caring for dozens of them. Here, trees with the gene-edited rootstock were planted next to trees without it. They're a little more than a year old.
8: The tree that's the Caricea rootstock, see how big the leaves have filled out?
7: It's a lot taller, too, and greener, unlike the tree next to it.
8: See the discoloration? That's the disease already working through the tree.
7: The real test for the Caricea T1 tree will be the fruit. It takes years to show up, says Lagos, and it has to taste good.
10: The data suggests it's going to work, but until you have a 10-year-old tree, you don't know how the tree is going to perform.
7: So Lagos and the growers who now plant thousands of these trees watch and wait to see if this gene-edited rootstock can save Florida's citrus industry. For NPR News, I'm Catherine Welch in Thanota Sasa, Florida.
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0: 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It's 4 o'clock.
13: The least well-off are the ones who have the most to gain from stable prices.
14: The Federal Reserve raised interest rates for the first time since 2023 in an effort to curb stubbornly high inflation.
1: For Wednesday, September 16th, this is All Things Considered from NPR News.
14: I'm Juana Summers.
1: And I'm Mary Louise Kelly. President Trump's third Surgeon General nominee was grilled by senators today over her views on vaccines.
15: I'm not sure that you reach people who are vaccine hesitancy by feeding into untruths.
14: Also, the European Union has proposed a new special status to create a stronger bond with Canada.
1: And it's National Tattoo Story Day.
14: We bring you one moment that changed the tattoo world forever.
16: It's really important to understanding not just their story, but like the larger story of tattooing in America.
1: Those stories and more after this summary of all the day's news.
17: Live from NPR News in Washington, I'm Ryland Barton. The House has passed a package of sanctions targeting key pillars of the Russian economy, sending it to President Trump's desk. Lawmakers are trying to deprive Russian President Vladimir Putin of the financial resources needed to wage the war against Ukraine. The legislation also gives President Trump new authority to impose tariffs on the biggest purchasers of Russian oil and natural gas, like China and India. The Federal Reserve raised its benchmark interest rate for the first time since 2020. Today, in an effort to quell inflation. As NPR's Stephen Bisaha reports, the quarter point hike is a small move, but the Fed also signaled more increases might come.
18: It's not a lot more. I was talking with one of the finance experts at LendingTree about this and was told today's rate hike is not going to rock anyone's financial world. By their math, if you have about $7,000 in credit card debt, this rate hike will mean paying only a few bucks more each month. Remember that the Fed today, they only raised interest rates by a quarter of a percentage point. They also projected another similar rate hike this year, though that depends on how the economy's looking. These are all fairly modest moves.
17: NPR's Steve Bisaha reporting. The Trump administration is turning its attention again to Venezuela amid high oil prices. The oil industry there has been in disrepair for decades as President Trump's encouraging investment. NPR's Willa Rubin reports that now American oil company Continental Resources says it's developing an oil field there.
19: Continental Resources says it's planning to develop a block holding about 30 billion barrels of oil in a part of Venezuela rich with the kind of thick, heavy crude the country is known for. Continental says it evaluated opportunities in Venezuela after President Trump urged American energy companies to invest. The Oklahoma-based company was founded by Trump ally and donor Harold Hamm. Continental's move comes weeks after Chevron announced it's expanding operations in Venezuela. That announcement came days after the Trump administration said it's working with a private company headquartered in Barbados to develop 17 Venezuelan oil fields. All of these projects will take months, if not years, to develop. Willa Rubin, NPR News.
17: Nearly one in five members of Congress will not return to their seats next year. NPR's Stephen Fowler reports there's been a historic level of retirements, resignations, and runs for other office.
18: There are 99 seats guaranteed to have a different member from the start of 2025. That number is likely to rise as dozens of incumbents are locked into competitive races and could lose in November. This year, a record number of senators and representatives announced earlier than ever that they were retiring or running for a different office. 16 lawmakers died or resigned, and another 13 lost their primary elections. That includes a number of older House Democrats knocked off by younger challengers, and President Trump ousted incumbents he felt had crossed him. Stephen Fowler, NPR News.
17: U.S. stocks slipped today. The S&P 500 fell nearly 0.5%. This is NPR. Meta CEO Mark Zuckerberg says it's up to each AI company to ensure its technology is safe, distancing himself from calls for a coordinated slowdown in AI development. He argues that companies are already motivated to develop models safely due to liability. He says that companies should focus on building safe AI models rather than systems that can improve themselves automatically. The literary world is celebrating the legacy of Pulitzer Prize-winning author Annie Dillard, who authored more than a dozen books and other works. She died yesterday at the age of 81. Atelka Lahosky has this remembrance.
20: Annie Dillard wrote Pilgrim at Tinker Creek, An American Childhood, and The Writing Life. When she was not writing, as she told NPR in 2016, she loved playing baseball.
21: I didn't quit until my 50s. When I'd go down for the grounder and it would just go under my glove. And I thought, well, that was a fluke. And then the next one went under my glove, and the next one went under my glove. And what it was my pot belly.
20: Annie Dillard's many awards included the 2014 National Humanities Medal. For NPR News, I'm Atelka Lahosky.
17: Scientists have discovered a crater on the moon that's bigger than the Roman Colosseum, the result of a powerful impact 2 years ago. It's the solar system's biggest known impact crater carved out in recent times. They say such a large-scale event's estimated to occur only once every 132 years, making this a treasure trove of information as NASA prepares to build a base for astronauts on the moon. I'm Ryland Barton, and you're listening to NPR News from Washington.
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14: This is All Things Considered from NPR News. I'm Juana Summers.
1: And I'm Mary Louise Kelly. The Federal Reserve raised interest rates today in an effort to tamp down stubborn inflation. Now, this is the first time the central bank has raised rates in more than 3 years. And it's the first move of any kind since the new Fed chairman, Kevin Warsh, took over this spring. NPR's Scott Horsley is here to tell us more. Hiya, Scott.
24: Hi, Mary Louise.
1: All right, so raising interest rates, we know that will make it more expensive to borrow money, to, say, buy a car, to carry a balance on your credit card. Why did they make this move now?
24: In a word, inflation. And that is largely due to the U.S. war with Iran. Back in February, before the war started, inflation had fallen to just 2.4%. It looked to be headed towards the central bank's target of 2%. But with the fighting in the Strait of Hormuz, crude oil prices have soared, gasoline and diesel prices are way up, and last month, inflation was clocked at 3.4%. Now, Kevin Warsh had told an audience in Jackson Hole, Wyoming last month, unless there were clear signs that inflation was moderating, he and his colleagues would have to act, and that time came this afternoon.
25: The plain fact is that inflation is too high and has been for too long. The least well-off are the ones who have the most to gain from stable prices.
24: Warsh and his colleagues also feel like they have room to raise interest rates, even because even with today's high prices, the overall economies remain fairly strong. You know, unemployment's still quite low. Consumer spending has been resilient. So policymakers feel like the economy can weather somewhat higher borrowing costs. At past Fed meetings, we've heard some mixed opinions, but the vote to raise interest rates today was unanimous.
1: Unanimous. That's interesting. Okay, so give us an example or two of what these higher rates will actually mean for consumers.
24: Well, what it's not going to mean is immediate relief at the gas pump. And, of course, that's one of the biggest pain points for a lot of people. One of the challenges of the Fed is they don't control oil prices. You know, they can't wave a wand and open up shipping traffic in the Strait of Hormuz. What the central bank can do, though, is turn the knobs on borrowing cost and thereby make it more expensive to borrow money and tap the brakes on consumer demand. And Warr says that might stop inflation in one part of the economy from metastasizing.
25: We cannot affect any individual price, whether it be oil prices, whether it be foodstuffs at the grocery store. But what we can do and will do is ensure that any change in relative prices don't broaden out.
24: We've been paying particular attention to diesel prices, which hit an all-time high today of $6.31 a gallon, because higher diesel prices can push up the cost of lots of other goods that get transported by truck or train. So far, we have not seen a lot of that kind of spillover effect, and Warsh and his colleagues want to keep it that way.
1: Timing? If this works, Scott, how soon might inflation start to come down?
24: Yeah, good question. In announcing the rate hike today, the Fed said it was designed to support a timelier return to the central bank's 2% inflation target. But on average, members of the Fed's rate setting committee expect a very gradual improvement, with inflation not falling all the way to 2% until 2029. Warsh was asked about that by Bloomberg's Michael McKee, and the Fed chairman had a ready answer.
25: One easy way to square that, Mike, is those aren't my forecasts. My business is to not give forward guidance.
24: Warsh has bucked the Fed's custom of offering projections like that, so we don't know how long he thinks it's going to take to get inflation back to 2%. On average, though, members of the rate-setting committee do not expect a whole lot more rate hikes. They just anticipate one more this year.
1: One more this year. NPR's Scott Horsley, thank you.
24: You're welcome.
2: The European Union has proposed a new special status to create a stronger bond with Canada. From Brussels, Terry Schultz reports this move is driven by a shared concern over their relationships with the U.S.
3: In her annual State of the Union speech, European Commission President Ursula von der Leyen offered her special guest, Canadian Prime Minister Mark Carney, whom she calls Dear Mark, a new alliance. Both the EU and Canada are looking for new partners to leverage increased threats, tariffs, and tirades leveled by President Trump against them. Von der Leyen emphasized the move is not, quote, against anyone, but she clearly had someone in mind.
4: Dear Mark, Europe and Canada believe in democracy. That power does not belong to the strongest, richest, and loudest, but to all of us. So I would like to work with you on opening the door for Canada to being the first associate member of the European Union.
3: The two exchanged immediate pecks on cheeks before a full chamber at the European Parliament as dignitaries and lawmakers gave the suggestion a standing ovation. This moment has been drawing closer with every Trump step that alienates either Canada or Europe. Carney is viewed with admiration by many Europeans, particularly for his speech at the World Economic Forum in January, calling on middle powers to band together against economic, quote, coercion. Rem Korteweg is with the Klingendahl Institute, a Dutch think tank.
5: So all of a sudden, Mark Carney is bombarded as almost this honorary hero of what Europeans are actually saying to themselves behind closed doors, but he said it out loud. Canada has been under quite a bit of pressure from the US president. And across Europe, there is this realization, well, perhaps we need to keep Canada closer to us.
3: Thus, the sudden creation of this new special status to do that. But the problem is, an associate membership with the EU doesn't exist, and it's not exactly clear what it would mean.
5: And this is where things become tricky.
3: Korteweg says Carney has made clear he doesn't want to fully integrate with the EU's single market. Canada and the EU already have a free trade deal, though Carney's expected to pressure the 10 countries that haven't yet ratified it. The two sides signed an agreement deepening security cooperation in 2025, and this year Canada became the only non-European country allowed to participate in the bloc's 150 billion euro fund for joint defense purchases. So what's the point?
6: The main thing is that we have momentum now created by, you know, friction in our relationship with Washington.
3: Jason Wiseman, a Canadian working in the European Parliament, says there's huge potential to tap.
6: Things like critical raw materials. We've got a wealth of small, medium enterprises making mission critical software, you know, emerging disruptive technologies, especially drones.
3: Wiseman says he hasn't met anyone in the European Parliament who's against the associate membership idea. But that may not be true in EU capitals, judging from reports that some governments are furious they were not consulted before von der Leyen's offer. Aaron Gash-Brunette, an analyst with the Center for Strategic Statecraft in Canada, says there's similar confusion there.
7: There's a lot of excitement about what associate membership means when it does not, in fact, exist, you know, among people who would support closer ties to the EU. And then this is also becoming a partisan issue in Canada, with the opposition now saying, well, please explain what powers you're willing to give up to Brussels and what you would get in return.
3: On Thursday, Mark Carney will get a chance to do that, as it will be his turn to talk to the European Parliament about where he thinks this political romance is headed. For NPR News, I'm Terry Schultz in Brussels.
1: People with disabilities who want to ride mountain bike trails don't have many options. That's because they typically need wider trails to accommodate larger bikes. Tucked away in Vermont's Green Mountains, though, is an entire network of these adaptive trails built and maintained largely by volunteers. As part of our series, Here to Help, Emily Chen Newton joined some of those volunteers in Richmond, Vermont, for one of their weekly trail nights.
8: It's a summer night that feels more like fall, and Louis Arevalo races down a trail on his hand cycle bike. With two wheels in front and one in the back, he navigates a couple of banked turns and a jump. Arevalo became a wheelchair user after a spinal cord injury. On the trails, though, he uses an adaptive bike that won't fit on a typical narrow bike path.
9: If the trail was only 30 inches wide, it would be like doing a tightrope walk the whole time. You want to have a little bit of buffer on each side.
8: From the beginning, this trail system was designed for bikers like Arevalo. In fact, he and other adaptive riders worked alongside the trail builders to get each turn and jump just right. Volunteers started building these trails 4 years ago, led by Byrne Brody with Richmond Mountain Trails. She says riders give their feedback in real time.
10: We would get a bunch of volunteers, we would dig a corner or dig a section of trail.
8: Then an adaptive biker would ride that stretch of trail and make suggestions. Maybe the corner's too tight. So
10: we'd have somebody follow the adaptive rider with a can of spray paint and spray paint like what the shape the corner needed to be. They would re-dig that corner, and then we'd keep going.
8: One of the shovel-wielding volunteers is 15-year-old Mira Lutsky. Today, she's working on a landing with her brother. She likes getting that instant feedback from Arevalo and others, and she recalls the excitement of building elements that she wanted to ride herself.
11: We would come up and like see certain stuff and be like, oh, that jump is gonna be sick.
8: This network was developed so those with and without disabilities can enjoy time on the trails together, not having to worry if their bikes will fit. That way, adaptive bikers like Arevalo can just focus on riding their best.
9: Can I get through that piece of trail a little bit smoother, quieter? And I think as humans, as physical beings, we like to feel like we're doing something with grace.
8: Before his accident, he was a skier, a rock climber, and a biker.
9: My prior identity was so much tied to my physicality that it's nice to get that back.
8: As everyone gathers at the end of the night for some pizza in the parking lot, Arevalo says the unique difficulty level of this network honors what he calls the dignity of risk. These volunteer trail builders, he says, get it.
9: They recognize that we just happen to have a disability, but we still want to challenge ourselves, get scared a little bit, get excited, get giddy, you know, do all those things.
8: Volunteer Mira Lutsky puts it this way.
11: I feel like everyone deserves to have fun. And if we can help provide that, then we should.
8: That's why Lutsky and others keep showing up to make sure this trail network is ready to ride for everyone. For NPR News, I'm Emily Chen Newton in Richmond, Vermont.

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1: 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Investing in securities involves the risk of loss. 4:18, you're listening to the news. It's 89.9 KCRW. Steve Chiatek is coming up in just a few minutes. Stick around. We'll talk with about an online community that targets and harasses young women with their own non-consensual sexually explicit images. That story coming up in a report from Wired magazine as well. Tattoo enthusiasts are celebrating the meaning and memories of their body art on National Tattoo Story Day. What's that one about, huh? It's a time to remember one of the U.S.'s first known female tattoo artists. That story, many others, coming up on 89.9 KCRW. Stick around for the news. First, a look at what's happening across Southern California. Family and friends and colleagues are remembering a local reporter and pilot and a bystander on the ground who died in a helicopter crash yesterday in Chatsworth. NBC4 and Telemundo reporter Eliano Moreno and pilot George Marcino were overhead covering a deadly crash involving an L.A. Metro bus and SUV. While they were overhead, their news chopper, News Chopper 4, operated by Angel City Air, went down and crashed between a couple of commercial buildings on Mason Avenue. The original crash, the Metro bus crash, happened on DeSoto and Nordoff in Chatsworth. The crash also killed 29-year-old Eddie Gutierrez Mejia, who was on the ground outside a storage facility. He's from Guatemala. Paramedics took two other people to the hospital. Their conditions unknown. The National Transportation Safety Board says it is investigating. Our hearts go out to all of our friends at KNBC Channel 4, all of us from KCRW, sending our love and our condolences as well. The story that they were covering was the driver of an SUV who plowed into a Metro bus at a high rate of speed, killing two people and injuring a half dozen others in Chatsworth. And now that driver is facing murder charges. Police identified her as Bailey Rios. Police say her bail is now set at $4 million. The cause is under investigation, that initial crash of the SUV into the bus. Witnesses say that SUV was traveling at freeway speeds. 420 right now.
2: 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I'm Mary Louise Kelly.
0: And I'm Juana Summers. People call it the Burnerverse. It's a loosely connected online community of sports fans. But this anonymous corner of the internet doesn't just talk smack about the athletes they don't like or complain about their team's most recent losses. They have also doxxed young women, making their names and non-consensual explicit videos or images viral on platforms like X and subjecting them to online harassment. EJ Dixon is a senior cultural reporter for Wired magazine, and she recently wrote about this corner of the internet and joins me now to talk about it. Hi there.
3: Hi, thank you for having me.
0: Thanks for being here. EJ, for people who have never heard of the Burnerverse before, what is it and where did it come from?
3: Well, it's ostensibly a community of college sports fan accounts that are anonymous. And I want to be clear, it's not representative of the whole community. Mm-hmm. There are a lot of burner accounts that are pretty innocuous. But there is a segment of the community that is pretty violently racist, misogynistic, and anti-Semitic. And that has made something of a sport out of doxing young women.
0: You mentioned that this is a community of college sports fans. Do we have a sense of how big these burner communities are and who's actually participating in them?
3: It's hard to gauge how big it is because it's so sprawling and it's loosely connected. And every college or university that has a big sports team will have like its own little burner galaxy, as it were. The second part of your question, who belongs to the Burnerverse? It's pretty wide-ranging. I was shocked when I started digging into who is behind these accounts. It's men in their 20s, 30s, 40s, men who are long out of college. It really could be anybody.
0: Your article focuses on the story of a young woman named Maddie Kowalski who found herself at the center of a Burnerverse campaign. Tell us what happened to her.
3: Maddie Kowalski was a University of Florida sophomore last November when she discovered that a bunch of intimate images had been leaked non-consensually of her. And at first, it was just within her college campus and then within the Florida college community. But then it got posted by these burner accounts and it went viral nationally.
0: In recent years, victims of revenge porn now have more legal recourse. All 50 states now have laws that criminalize the non-consensual distribution of intimate images. And last year, President Trump signed the Take It Down Act into law, which made it a federal crime to knowingly share or even threaten to share intimate images, including deepfakes. But as we've been talking about, the burnerverse is mostly anonymous. So for women like Maddie Kowalski, is there actually any legal recourse in this situation? Because we don't know who these people are.
3: There is. Thanks to the Florida sexual cyber harassment statute, there was legal recourse for Maddie specifically. And thanks to the Take It Down Act, there is legal recourse for a lot of these victims. But it takes time.
0: Lots of women have been doxxed online over the years for various reasons. As someone who covers the culture, what does this tell you about the ways the internet and its culture are changing?
3: I think the cultural and political climate is definitely playing a role, but there are also so many other little things contributing to this. It's the lack of regulation on platforms like X. It's the incredibly slow pace of our legal institutions, of these universities that see this happening. Like, these institutions are really not keeping pace with how fast the internet is changing. And I think this piece is a pretty harrowing demonstration of that.
0: We've been speaking with E.J. Dixon. Her investigation, titled A College Girl Was Exploited on Camera, A Network of Anonymous Men Got to Work, is available to read from Wired Magazine. E.J., thanks for your reporting.
3: Thank you so much.
2: Today is National Tattoo Story Day. Enthusiasts are celebrating the stories behind their body art. So we wanted to highlight one moment that changed the tattoo world forever more than a century ago when a Kansas farm girl ran off to join the circus. Reporter Julie Denishay of member station KCUR tells that story.
4: You can relax for a minute. I got to set machines up here.
5: The Old Glory Tattoo Shop is in Derby, Kansas, a suburb of Wichita. That's where Ron Dolichek plies his trade, and this day, he's tattooing a family photo on the chest of an elderly customer. Dolichek says he still remembers a day, almost two decades ago, when a customer came into a shop and unfurled a hand-painted sideshow banner.
6: He says, I think you're going to want to see this. I found it in a farmhouse.
5: The banner showed a tattooed lady, draped in gauzy fabric against a faded background.
6: So he tells me that him and his friends were kind of kicking around, up to no good, saw this abandoned house, decided to go in and explore.
5: Turns out the house once belonged to Maud Stevens Wagner, the woman on the banner. She was born on a farm in Kansas, February 12, 1877. In her 20s, she joined a traveling circus and later became a pioneer of the tattoo art form. There was evidence of the tools she used in the farmhouse.
6: There were hand tattoo tools, there were pigments, flash, banners. And so this fellow realizes that he's found something significant.
5: Maud was married to Gus Wagner, a merchant seaman and a charismatic showman who billed himself as a professional globetrotter and world champion hand tattoo artist.
6: According to legend, they traded a lesson in tattooing for a first date and pretty much hit it off right away.
5: There's a striking photo of Maud Wagner from 1907 in the Library of Congress that shows off some of her tattoos. Beneath Wagner's elegant bun, arched brow, and five-strand choker of pearls, her arms are covered with a riot of creatures, with Kansas sunflowers on each elbow.
7: For me, that photograph, it's a Mona Lisa pose.
5: That's author and filmmaker Ellen Governor, who's published three books on the Wagner family.
7: She's so beautifully tattooed with such loving care by her husband. There's something intensely evocative about this photo.
5: The Wagners made their home on the road, crisscrossing the country on the carnival circuit, until Gus was struck by lightning in 1941 and died several months later. Maud died in 1961. When their only child, Lativa, died in Texas in 1993, her estate included a scrapbook of the family's adventures and loads of tattoo art. For Ellen Governor, it was important that collection stay together.
7: My interest wasn't as an antique dealer. I wanted to see this collection preserved.
5: So Governor purchased it and donated the bulk of the collection to the South Street Seaport Museum in New York City. Antique dealer Darren Bray is an authority on historic tattoo material. He says the Wagner Collection is one of the country's largest collections of early tattoo art.
8: It's really important to understanding not just their story, but like the larger story of tattooing in America.
5: Maud and Gus Wagner are buried side by side at Homestead Cemetery in the Kansas Flint Hills. When Ron Dolacek found out their gravestones were just concrete blocks with initials, he was determined to make things right.
6: I had the headstones made so that they were recognized like everybody else in the cemetery, you know.
5: Now, the two stones read, the original Gus Wagner, globetrotting tattooer, and Maud Stevens Wagner, America's first lady tattooer. For NPR News, I'm Julie Deneche in Kansas City.
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11: Live from NPR News in Culver City, California, I'm Dwayne Brown. Israel continues to launch near-daily attacks in Gaza, with at least 9 people killed in the past 24 hours. NPR's Anis Baba tells us this comes as Israel continues to reject a U.S. proposal for Hamas to withdraw from the region.
12: The aid group, Medical Aid for Palestinians, known as MAP, says a 65-year-old man was shot and killed inside a health clinic by an Israeli Quad Copter in northern Gaza on Tuesday. That same day, an Israeli airstrike killed a 23-year-old paramedic. Video shows a 15-year-old boy running to the body before he too was killed in what's known as a double-tap strike. Gaza's health ministry says

0: the third this week. Israel Defense Minister said after the attack that, quote, Hamas won't be in Gaza. Anas Baba, NPR News, Gaza.
1: The family of a San Antonio woman is suing Texas Attorney General Ken Paxton. They say she died because of the state's abortion ban. From Texas Public Radio, Jerry Claxton reports.
2: The family of 37-year-old Tierra Walker says she died after developing preeclampsia and that ending the pregnancy was the only treatment that could stabilize her. The family alleges doctors failed to provide that care because of Texas's abortion restrictions. The suit filed in a state district court names Paxton, as well as the executive director of the University of Texas Health System and individual doctors. Molly Duane is one of the attorneys for the family.
3: The basic principle here is that you cannot take away someone's life as a state and not be held liable for doing so.
2: Paxton's office did not immediately respond to a request for comment.
1: You're listening to NPR News. Health Secretary Robert F. Kennedy Jr. will be the keynote speaker tomorrow at a conference of anti-vaccine advocates. NPR's Sydney Lupkin reports the Children's Health Defense is having its annual gathering in Washington.
4: Kennedy helped lead Children's Health Defense before President Trump picked him to oversee the Department of Health and Human Services. He left in 2024. Now, Kennedy will be the headline speaker at its upcoming conference. Andrew Wakefield will also make an appearance. Wakefield's 1998 study linked the MMR vaccine and autism, but it was later debunked and then retracted after an investigation by the medical journal that published it. Wakefield also lost his medical license. Children's Health Defense has filed dozens of lawsuits. Some involved suing states over vaccine requirements. One suit was against Meta for allegedly suppressing anti-vaccine content. Sydney Lupkin, NPR News.
1: Well, new fencing is going up around the main Kennedy Center in D.C. one day after the Trump-aligned board voted to close the Performing Arts Center for repairs. The vote followed a judge's ruling yesterday that blocked returning Trump's name to the building. On social media, Trump said the safety repairs, which Congress already set aside money for, will only happen if his name is added to the building, but only Congress can approve that. Stocks fell across the board on Wall Street today. 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
10: This is All Things Considered from NPR News. I'm Juana Summers.
11: And I'm Mary Louise Kelly. America has not had a Surgeon General for nearly 2 years. That could soon change. Dr. Nicole Sapphire is President Trump's current nominee for the position. She had her confirmation hearing in the Senate today. NPR's Selena Simmons-Duffin was watching. Hey there, Selena.
12: Hi, Mary Louise.
11: Who is Dr. Nicole Sapphire?
12: She's a radiologist and directs breast imaging at Memorial Sloan Kettering Monmouth in New Jersey. She's also a former Fox News commentator. She has a podcast and a book. She is President Trump's third pick for this role. His first pick dropped out early and there was never a hearing. His second pick, Dr. Casey Means, had a hearing but faced fierce pushback over her lack of credentials. Sapphire has faced some pushback from public health groups

0: as well, but not nearly as much.
1: Okay.
0: Today, she pitched herself to senators as a real doctor who's treated patients and as a strong communicator. She did take a few stances that sounded different from the man who would be her boss if she's confirmed, Health Secretary Robert F. Kennedy Jr.
1: Stances on what that are different from the man who would be her boss?
0: Well, vaccines was the big one. So the most interesting moment in the hearing came this morning with the committee chair, Bill Cassidy. He's a Republican from Louisiana who's also a physician who supports vaccines. Secretary Kennedy has a long history of anti-vaccine activism, and to earn his confirmation, he made promises to Cassidy about vaccine policy he has since broken. So right off the bat in this hearing, Cassidy started grilling Sapphire about measles and the MMR vaccine.
2: Does it cause autism?
3: I do not believe childhood vaccines cause autism.
2: And should a parent be vaccinating her child with the MMR?
3: I think that the recommendation is to combat what we are seeing right now, the best tool we have to combat these infections, to save the most lives, and to also create population herd immunity is vaccination against the MMR.
0: They went back and forth for a while, but ultimately Cassidy did seem satisfied by her response. But it's interesting to think about how that position is going to play if and when she's confirmed as Surgeon General. You might recall a past Senate-confirmed leader who supported vaccines lasted less than a month on the job because of clashes with Kennedy.
1: Yeah. Any other areas where there was daylight between Sapphire and Secretary Kennedy?
0: You know, I was also interested in Sapphire's comments about smoking. The Trump administration has really seemed to favor vape companies this term. Kennedy shut down two smoking-related departments at HHS after coming into office. So it was pretty striking to hear Sapphire say this.
3: I am as anti-smoking, anti-tobacco as you could imagine anyone to be.
0: She did say at another point that maybe vapes could help with quitting cigarettes. So it's an area where it'll be interesting to see how this plays out.
1: And Selena, quick update on the other nominees in the hearing today. It wasn't just Sapphire up for confirmation.
0: That's right. Chris Klomp was also in the hearing. He's a former health tech executive who's been running much of the day-to-day operations at HHS since February. He's the nominee to serve as deputy secretary of HHS. And Dr. Timothy Westlake, who is a Wisconsin-based emergency medicine physician, has been nominated to serve as assistant secretary for mental health and substance use. I would say overall, there were some tense moments in the hearing, but the nominees had a pretty friendly reception from senators of both parties. The next step is for the committee to vote on whether to recommend them to the full Senate, and there's no set timeline for that.
1: NPR's Selena Simmons-Steffen, thank you.
0: You're welcome.
4: Millions of federal student loan borrowers are late on their payments. Now we know a little more about why. Recent federal data shows many of these borrowers who aren't paying went to the same problem schools. That is, schools that often market to low-income students and rely on taxpayers to foot the bill. NPR's Corey Turner explains.
5: Back in 2015, Lisa Kallenbaugh was living in the Los Angeles area and struggling.
6: You know, I didn't really have a place to live. I was sleeping in my car.
5: That's when she learned about UEI College. It's a big for-profit chain that offers short-term career training for jobs like dental assistant and electrician. Kallenbaugh enrolled to become a computer tech. It cost nearly $20,000, but
6: I don't think I paid anything literally like opening up my wallet. It was just all the Pell Grant and the loan.
5: Both came from the federal student aid program. Kallenbaugh remembers the coursework being oddly easy and wasn't sure how it would lead to a good paying job. She finished everything but a required externship that the school struggled to nail down. When it finally did,
6: it was in a far part of LA, and I let them know that. I said, I can't afford the gas to get there. And it was just kind of like, oh, sorry.
5: Kallenbaugh says the school sold itself as a place that would do everything it could to lift up its students. Instead, she says she got a few basic computer skills, no externship, and no job.
6: Almost like this school is preying on the vulnerable. And looking back, it's like, oh, they got me.
5: The only thing Kallenbaugh has to show for it all is more than $10,000 in federal student loan debt. And this is where we get to that new federal data we mentioned in the intro. It shows there are hundreds of for-profit colleges, many of them short-term training programs like UEI, where at least 40% of recent borrowers are late on their payments.
7: These numbers were really jaw-dropping.
5: Eileen Connor heads the Project on Predatory Student Lending, a nonprofit that advocates on behalf of borrowers. And Preston Cooper studies student loan policy at the conservative-leaning American Enterprise Institute.
8: I was really shocked at just how many schools there are out there where a real significant chunk of borrowers are not making payments on their loans.
5: What's going on? Well, first, I asked UEI College.
9: We were concerned, and we need to do better, and it is all hands on deck right now tackling this problem.
5: Joseph Cockrell is a spokesman for UEI. He says the school has since closed Kallenbaugh's program, in part because it was clear it wasn't working well. But the data shows UEI also has a broader non-payment problem right now. That, Cockrell says, is because the pandemic payment pause, plus all the Biden-era talk of loan forgiveness, left borrowers feeling confused.
9: That they didn't know the status of their loans, thought their loans were forgiven, didn't know when or if they had to start repaying.
5: But the student loan experts NPR spoke with say many of these schools with high non-payment rates are also to blame. You can see it in their completion and job placement rates. Too many students are ending up with big debts, but no career to show for it. Not only that, Connor says.
7: If the federal student loan program did not exist, these schools would not exist.
5: That's because many of them market to low-income students who rely on government loans and grants to pay for their training. At many of these schools, Connor says, those federal dollars account for almost all of the school's revenue.
7: Why would anybody give or lend money to someone to go to these schools when it's a near certainty that they're not going to be able to repay it?
5: And Preston Cooper at AEI kind of agrees.
8: I think that if a private lender were looking at a school that has a 40%, 50% delinquency rate on past loans, they would probably say, we're not going to lend to that school.
5: And Cooper says, if a private bank wouldn't tolerate these kinds of losses, why does it make sense for taxpayers? The Trump administration has signaled it doesn't make sense, but it's not clear when or if the Education Department will do anything about it. Corey Turner, NPR News.

0: You're listening to All Things Considered from NPR News. Argentina's Lionel Messi recently announced his retirement from international football. Argentina is a soccer powerhouse that has produced world-class players, players like Messi, also Diego Maradona. So what can the United States learn from its football culture? Manuel Reda reports from Rosario, Messi's hometown, where elite coaching is within almost everyone's reach.
1: Newell's Old Boys is one of the most popular soccer clubs in Rosario. It also runs one of the city's largest youth academies. Every week, hundreds of kids ages 4 to 12 train at its facilities in the center of town. Many dream of becoming professionals, and in Rosario, that dream doesn't seem so far-fetched. This is the city where soccer legend Lionel Messi grew up and began his career at Newell's Youth Academy. It gives me a lot of joy to play. This is my passion, says 8-year-old Dastan Hill. Dastan lives in a farming town 120 miles from Rosario. Every week, his father, Carlos Hill, drives him to practice at Newell's. It's a big effort, both for the child and the parent, he says. Fortunately for Hill, training at Newell's is affordable. While in the United States, families pay $2,000 to $3,000 a year for elite youth soccer, Newell's charges about $25 a month, and its best young players pay nothing. Hill shakes his head when I tell him what American clubs charge. If they charge that here, only a few kids could play, he says. And here in Argentina, the best players tend to come from low-income backgrounds. Newell's can keep fees low because it has other ways of making money. The club has a professional team in Argentina's first division that earns income from ticket sales and broadcasting rights. It also makes money when its best players are transferred to other clubs in Argentina or abroad. Recently, a 21-year-old who rose through its youth categories was transferred to Boca Juniors for $4 million. The kids that we are training today are what sustains this institution, says Gustavo Tognarelli, the head of youth development at Newell's. In the United States, youth clubs don't have access to these kinds of payments. That's because teams in Major League Soccer, the country's top professional league, are not obliged to compensate youth clubs if they sign their players.
2: Really, what happens is if you train a player and they go to a better situation or a bigger club, you get nothing for that.
1: Rory O'Neill coaches an under-13 team in Pennsylvania. He says youth clubs in the U.S. have very limited streams of revenue.
2: The only option that they really have to pay for everything that they need to pay for is to get payment from parents.
1: In Argentina, Newell's Old Boys is among hundreds of clubs that subsidize the training of young kids with the hopes of transferring them to bigger clubs for a fee or integrating them into their professional team. And while parents like Carlos Hill still make big sacrifices to get their kids to practice, the world's most popular sport seems to be much more affordable here than in the United States. We might not have so much money, Hill says, but in some areas, we have better quality of life. For NPR News, I'm Manuel Rueda, in Rosario, Argentina.

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1: Into the next hour we go in just a few minutes on 89.9 KCRW. The Federal Reserve's decision to raise interest rates has broader political and economic implications, with affordability top of mind for a lot of voters ahead of the midterms. You're going to hear that coming up in just a few minutes at 5:06. Russia is believed to be holding thousands of Ukrainians as prisoners of war. Officials in Russia often contact the Ukrainian relatives on social media, and they demand that they help Russia. You're going to hear that coming up as well next hour on KCRW. Stick around for that. First, a look at some local headlines we're keeping eyes on today. Of course, a lot of eyes on Chatsworth. Federal authorities are investigating the fatal crash of a news helicopter that was covering an earlier bus crash in Chatsworth. Reporter Eliana Moreno of NBC4 and pilot George Marcinot were killed, along with a person on the ground identified as 29-year-old Eddie Mejia. That aircraft went down just before 7 o'clock last night between two commercial buildings on Mason Avenue. This is near Nordoff Street. That initial bus crash was at Nordoff and DeSoto in Chatsworth. They were covering it, Moreno and Marcinot, both employees of Angel City Air, which operated that news chopper 4 and its Spanish language sister station Telemundo 52. Moreno was born in Orange County, graduated from Chapman University. Marcinot grew up in Southern California, graduated from Burbank High School. And the chopper's camera was streaming live video just prior before the crash. NTSB officials say that video, by the way, will be key to helping figure out exactly what happened to that chopper right before it went down yesterday. Again, three people dead in that chopper crash, two people who died in that SUV bus crash that happened at Nordoff and DeSoto. And now the driver of that SUV has been charged with suspicion of murder. We'll keep you updated on the news right here, 89.9 KCRW, 10 minutes to 5.
0: From NPR News, this is All Things Considered. I'm Juana Summers.
2: And I'm Mary Louise Kelly. A traffic stop can seem pretty straightforward. Police spot, say, a broken taillight or a driver speeding, so they pull the car over. But what if the stop isn't really about a traffic violation? Investigative journalist Joseph Cox has a new report for the tech news outlet 404 Media, a report on how law enforcement may be pulling people over based, at least in part, on their financial activity that is shared with local police by Border Patrol. Joseph Cox, welcome.
3: Thank you so much for having me.
2: Your story begins with a man named Kyle Olson, who was driving, who gets pulled over in Montana. What happened?
3: The officer goes up to Olson's window and says, hey, it's just that I saw your license plate was a little bit obstructed. The law enforcement officer does search Olson's vehicle and does find, they say, cannabis, marijuana, and some edibles as well. But that obstructed license plate was not really the actual reason for the stop.
2: What was the actual reason?
3: Olson provided us with a DHS document, and it shows that somebody in Border Patrol actually provided a tip-off to the local Montana law enforcement. This Border Patrol official had analyzed Olson's financial activity and previous criminal history and had determined this seems like an interesting person to pull over. At that point in time, Olson was not suspected of any specific crime. It was more based on this analysis of Olson's financial activity. It seemed worth sending this intelligence over to the local police, who would then pull him over.
2: Does CPB obtain a warrant to get this data?
3: The agency declined to answer that question. Based on the available information, it seems unlikely that they're getting a warrant, because that is sort of the entire point of this predictive policing program. These people aren't suspected of a specific crime. They haven't been alleged to have done anything in particular. It is more gathering and sorting through intelligence.
2: You quote in your article a CPB spokesperson who said, these efforts are conducted consistent with applicable law, policy, privacy protections, and oversight requirements. You are describing this as predictive policing.
3: Yeah, so predictive policing is a highly controversial practice, and the idea is that they can pull in all sorts of data and then use that to make predictions of, well, is this area going to face more crime? And that's sort of on the lower end of the, you know, controversy spectrum, right up to, do we think this specific person may have committed a crime, even though we don't suspect they have committed a specific crime. And of course, this is controversial because typically the American justice system works with probable cause, search warrants, and going through the legal process that way.
2: So there will be people listening and thinking, hey, what's the problem? It worked. The predictive policing helped local law enforcement catch somebody they then charged with DUI and went on to charge with possession. What do you say to that?
3: Yeah, I think that's an absolutely fair criticism. I would say that Olson is not the only person who has been swept up in the sort of predictive policing program from Border Patrol. There was an earlier case of someone in Texas that the Associated Press touched on who was entirely innocent. They hadn't done anything. Their car was, you know, aggressively searched by law enforcement. They said they were still targeted because of the predictive policing model, but they hadn't actually done anything wrong.
2: Joseph Cox, investigative reporter with 404 Media. Thank you.
3: Thank you so much.
4: Researchers have figured out how to replace about 50% of a lab mouse's brain with lab-grown human cells. It's a big advance for scientific research on brain diseases and uncharted territory for bioethics, as NPR's Ping Huang reports.
5: It's hard to study human brain diseases in live people without risking more damage, and it's hard to tell as much from human brains after they're dead. So Sergio Pashka at Stanford University has been trying to find another way.
6: There's been this quest of trying to build models of the human brain outside of the human body and then deploy them towards studying these devastating disorders of the brain.
5: Pashka and his colleagues have come up with the latest step by installing millions of human brain cells in living mice. It's not the first time they've tried this, but it's the most successful so far because they've made room in the mouse brains for human neurons to grow and connect. Step one in the process, Pashka says, was to genetically engineer mice that can't grow key parts of their brains. These mice aren't great at memory tasks or fine motor skills, but they're surprisingly functional.
6: You wouldn't be able to tell them when you look, actually, at these animals that they're lacking half of the volume of the brain.
5: Then they placed small clumps of lab-grown human neurons into the heads of these mice.
6: And it turns out that within a few days, the cell starts to divide. Within a few weeks to a few months, they will essentially grow, become vascularized, and largely take up the space that was present.
5: These mice, now with human brain cells, did better on memory and social tasks. And they responded to certain types of brain damage in a way that looked very human. After being deprived of oxygen, for instance.
6: They have issues of gait and of locomotion that are already reminiscent of what will happen in cerebral palsy.
5: That's a disease caused by oxygen deprivation around the time of birth. Pashka says there's a lot of ideas for what treatments might work.
6: So this new platforms allows us now to actually test some of these therapeutics firsthand.
5: The research is published in the journal Nature. Nita Farahani, a professor of law and philosophy at Duke University, served on a volunteer ethics panel that helped guide the work. She says the researchers used best ethical practices.
7: At the same time, what this brings us into is new gray areas and territory for which there are not clear ethical guidelines or norms.
5: The mice with a lot of human brain cells raise questions for her.
7: I personally don't know how to regard the chimera that has emerged. Do we treat it with greater ethical care than we treat traditional mice? I think probably so.
5: Perhaps by applying a higher standard to how the mice are treated or restricting what kinds of research are allowed. Hongkui Zhen is director of brain science at the Allen Institute in Seattle. She was not involved in this research.
8: I think it's really a powerful technology to study the human brain, human neurons, and how human circuits can form. But going forward in the future, there will be some considerations, if not concerns.
5: If researchers go on to try this on larger, longer living animals, like pigs or non-human primates, she says.
8: The human neurons could survive longer and they could form more functionally meaningful circuits.
5: Which means researchers could study human brain tissue that's older and more developed. But then scientists will have to ask themselves a more difficult set of questions, like how human and animal neurons interact and affect each other, and what it even means to be human.
8: I think the ethical issues become a lot bigger, more serious as well.
5: Ethicists say there is a need for more human-like models to study neurological disease and suffering. But the closer they get, the more they run the risk of being a little too close to human. Ping Huang, NPR News.

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0: The Federal Reserve is raising interest rates for the first time in years. 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
0: I'm Mary Louise Kelly.
4: And I'm Juana Summers. Ahead of the midterms, many candidates are embracing a new campaign strategy, AI-generated political ads.
5: AI is kind of facilitating the next version of the political cartoon.
0: Also, Russia is believed to be holding thousands of Ukrainians as prisoners of war.
4: It's also targeting the families of those prisoners with coordinated campaigns.
6: Our main three advices, very short but very strict, are don't believe, don't ask anything, and don't be afraid.
0: And remembering the life of author Annie Dillard.
4: First News.
7: Live from NPR News in Washington, I'm Ryland Barton. Congress is sending a Russia sanctions bill to President Trump's desk. The vote split lawmakers in both parties, as NPR's Sam Greenglass reports.
8: Republican Congressman Michael McCaul says the sanctions will target the officials, companies, and banks helping fund Russia's war in Ukraine.
9: When we look back at this moment in time, I want to be able to say that we used all the tools